0: be better moms themselves. And their pups also grew up to be more attentive moms. So the grandchildren, the grandpups of the original extra licking and grooming, extra attentive mothers. It's this intergenerational effect. But it's not just a question of something inborn. It's not just in their DNA. And we know this because you can take the pups from the more caring and the less caring mothers and you can swap them. You can have them foster pups who aren't related. And what matters to their caretaking when they grow up is just how they were raised. What's in their DNA doesn't matter. So it seems like the caring that a pup receives kind of wires it to know how to care itself when it grows up. So you can see how care begets care over generations.
1: So you become wired to care.
0: Yes, it's thought that the effect is what's called epigenetic, meaning above the genetics. So we have these marks or annotations on our DNA that it's a way to respond to the environment. So we tell our bodies to kind of dial up or dial down the activity of our genes just to help us respond to whatever's going on around us. This is normal and how we survive. And it seems like the mothers who are more attentive when they care for their pups, they create these epigenetic changes to the pups so that their genes are prepared for this extra caretaking. And then that's what causes them to act that way when they have their own pups.
1: Well, aside from epigenetics, did it change how the babies interact with the world at all?
0: Yeah, when you look at the babies, it's interesting because caring and cooperative caretaking, it's not only about what the adults do, it's also about the babies. So human babies had to evolve to be really cute and really intriguing for adults to see. And human babies babble, which might be a way to attract attention from adults who are nearby. If you look at something like a gorilla baby, it doesn't really cry, it doesn't make noise, because it doesn't have to. It's always attached to its mother. Whereas a human baby, because it would get passed around between these different cooperative caretakers, it needs to cry if it needs something because it has to let people know, hey, I'm over here. You forgot about me. It's time to send me back to my mom for some milk or I'm cold. And so the babies also were evolving to be able to signal to the adults what they needed. And we had to learn to judge as babies or toddlers what adults are good adults to trust. You know, we had to learn to assess other people's emotions and how well they were going to take care of us.
1: It's interesting that today we have an opposite of that phenomena from the village. It takes a village to raise a child to parents becoming, you know, the classic helicopter parents where they want to do everything at home. Don't go out. You know, the world's a scary place. I'm going to do everything for you. What effect do you think that's having?
0: Right. It can feel in the modern Western world like parenting is very isolated. You know, like we're adhering to this model of the quote-unquote nuclear family, where the mom and dad are the only ones responsible. And that can feel kind of crazy-making, you know, speaking personally. But on the other hand, I think we do call on our roots as cooperative caretakers more than we realize. You know, anytime you send your kid to school, the teacher is a kind of other caretaker, another parent. Anytime you let your kid play with older kids in the neighborhood or send them to piano lessons, you know, these are all kinds of cooperative caretaking that we do rely on, even if we don't think about it.
1: So what's your takeaway message here? What are you hoping readers will take from the book?
0: One thing I'm hoping readers will realize is that we're not alone. You know, if you're a human parent, you're part of a whole universe of caring animals who all are facing the same challenges in trying to keep their kids alive and keep them thriving. And you're also not alone as a human, that all these other humans are also struggling with the same challenges, and that we get through it by leaning on each other. And also that people who have kids and people who don't have kids aren't really separate kinds of people, that we all have this caretaking capacity and we're all part of a community.
1: Ms. Preston, thank you so much for the book, and thank you for your time.
0: Thank you so much for having me.
1: Ms. Elizabeth Preston is a science journalist based in Boston and the author of The Creature's Guide to Caring, How Animal Parents Teach Us That Humans Were Born to Care.

0: T-minus 10, 9, 8, 7, 6, 5,
1: E is equal to mc squared, in which energy is
2: all spent for man.
3: The human genome is our shared inheritance, and it is sitting in the property.
4: Cracks and cracks.
5: Now, in honor of our 50th anniversary, let's take another spin through our archives. And this week, we want to bring back the fiery debate, is Pluto a planet or not? You might remember in 2006, the International Astronomical Union downgraded Pluto to a dwarf planet, shrinking our solar system from 9 planets to 8. But recently, NASA chief Jared Isaacman has reopened the debate, saying that he'll fight to make Pluto a planet again. Well, back in 2010, I interviewed the scientist whose research led to Pluto's demise. Dr. Mike Brown, a professor of planetary astronomy at the California Institute of Technology, wasn't trying to get rid of Pluto at the time. Quite the opposite. In fact, he was looking for additional planets to add to our solar system. The so-called 10th planet, or Planet X. And while he did find other objects that were similar in size to Pluto, they weren't planets. And that's why he got to be known as the man who killed Pluto. Here's Dr. Mike Brown from our episode that aired on December 18th, 2010.
6: Believe it or not, I actually like Pluto.
5: You do?
6: But it had it coming. There was really nothing I could do. It wasn't my fault.
5: Why do you mean it had it coming?
6: If you look at Pluto in the context of the solar system, if you look at Pluto in the context of all the new discoveries we've made, we've learned so much more than we knew back in 1930. That it's very clear that we made a mistake, a very reasonable mistake at the time, but we made a mistake putting Pluto in the class of the planets. Pluto, I think, is much happier being out there in the Kuiper Belt with all the other things like it than lumped in with these big eight things that it never really had much in common with.
5: Well, your book was a wonderful read, and it was very entertaining to how you told the story of how you actually came to the dream of finding a new planet. Tell me how that all came to you.
6: Yeah, I never set out to go destroy Pluto. My real goal was to find a 10th planet. And it started back in the earliest part of my career when this Kuiper Belt, the first new object out beyond Neptune, was discovered, and then a second, and then a third, and you could start to look and realize that there are a lot of things going to be found out there, and it was pretty clear to me that there had to be something larger than Pluto out there, and it was obvious that if you found something larger than Pluto, it was certainly going to be the 10th planet, and I wanted to find that 10th planet.
5: Well, tell me then about the first time when you really realized that you did have something out there that was in the Pluto range or beyond Pluto.
6: So that first 3 years of photographic survey, I found absolutely nothing. After those 3 years, when any rational human being would have given up and said, I need to go do something else with my life, I was hooked. I really wanted to find these things out past Neptune. And it was just at the stage when digital cameras were getting almost big enough that you could imagine doing something with digital cameras. So we slapped together a system of a couple of different digital cameras, stuck together, put them on the back of the telescope, and started once again scanning across the skies. And the very first one that we found that was big, we were absolutely convinced it was bigger than Pluto, and it goes now by the name of Quarwar. Quarwar is the creation force of the local Tongva Native American tribe here that are native to the Los Angeles basin here. We didn't know for sure how big it was, but it was bright, and we were pretty sure it was going to be bigger than Pluto. And so we jumped up and down and got all excited, got some time scheduled on the Hubble Space Telescope to make a map of it because it was going to be so big, and realized when we finally saw it that it was really quite small, less than half the size of Pluto. And this is a story that continued through our discoveries. We would find something, think it was bigger than Pluto. Find something, think it was bigger than Pluto. And the reason we kept on being fooled is because these things that we were finding had such icy surfaces that they looked bright, even though they were quite small. But finally, just about 6 years ago now, finally there was one morning when I was sitting here in my office and flipping through the pictures. It was the same process. The computer would do the first cut, and I would flip through more pictures looking at what the computer had picked out. And there on the screen was this thing that was so bright. and so far away that finally I knew that that one, there was no way to fool us. That one was at least the size of Pluto, and maybe even much, much bigger. Of course, it turned out to be the size of Pluto, not much, much bigger, but at the time we didn't even know how big it could be.
2: So what was it?
6: This is Eris. Eris is the one that really led to the demotion of Pluto, because before there's something bigger than Pluto, astronomers could sort of sweep the planet question under the rug and just say, you know, this doesn't matter. We don't have to answer this question. There's nine planets. Sure, Pluto kind of looks like a Kuiper Belt object, but who cares? We'll just leave it there. But if you find something bigger than Pluto, you have to answer the question. What is this thing? Forget about Pluto for a minute. What is this thing? Is this a planet? Did you find the 10th planet? Or really, are you going to call this thing not a planet and get rid of Pluto and anything else out there too?
2: Now that you've talked yourself out of being the discoverer of the 10th planet, because what you discovered is not a planet, are you still hoping to find that 10th planet?
6: Oh, yeah. My daughter has told me this now. I was convinced that she would grow up never even knowing that Pluto was a planet and not caring, but she has realized that I did something wrong. I killed Pluto, and she knows that killing is a bad thing. So she's a little mad at me about that. But the other day, she gave me an out. She said, it's okay that I killed Pluto as long as I promise to go find another planet and name it Pluto.
5: That was planetary astronomer Dr. Mike Brown on our episode from December 18th, 2010.

0: Well, we're gearing up for another listener question show, so keep sending us your science questions at quirks@cbc.ca, and we'll do what we can to find you some answers. We love questions that are a little bit out of the ordinary, like this one from longtime listener David Docherty in Waterloo, Ontario.
1: When we are in the car with our dogs, they like the back windows down. If we leave the front windows up, we experience a pounding or wah, wah, wah sound and noise. However, if we leave the rear windows up and lower the front windows, no such noise or pounding occurs. Why is that?
0: Well, David, here's your answer.
2: My name is Chris Machewski. I'm Emeritus Professor of Mechanical Engineering at Queen's University in Kingston. Many of us will have experienced the same thing. That is, you put down the back window to let your dog have a bit of fresh air, and you get this booming sensation or pressure fluttering sensation. That's caused by what's referred to as the Helmholtz effect. And the frequency that you hear is the natural frequency or the resonant frequency, also known as the Helmholtz resonance frequency. The cabin of the car then acts as the same as the air inside a wine bottle. That's the spring component. And the air that's in the window, or where the window would have been before it's lowered, is the air that would be in the neck of the bottle and acting as the mass. And when you're traveling at road speed, the turbulence that exists around the back windows, but is largely absent around the front windows, causes an excitation of that air in the window space, causes it to oscillate, and the air that's in the cabin acts as the spring, you know, to keep that oscillation going back and forth. And the sound that you hear, the booming sound, is the same sound that you would hear if you blow across the top of a pop bottle. The only difference is that the frequency is quite low. It's actually at or below the lowest frequency that most people can hear. So rather than hearing it as a tone, you hear it as a booming or a fluttering, or some, you might actually feel it rather than hear it because of the very low frequency response.
0: Dr. Chris Machewski is a professor emeritus in the Department of Mechanical and Materials Engineering at Queen's University in Kingston. And that's it for Quirks and Quarks this week. If you'd like to get in touch with us, our email, once again, is quirks@cbc.ca. Our webpage is cbc.ca/quirks, where you can check out our past episodes and find more information on the research we covered in the show. 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Quirks and Quarks is produced by Sonia Biting and Rosie Fernandez. Our intern is Sarah Hamilton. Special thanks to CBC Radio Archives, Patrick Mooney, Russ Tolley, and Zoe Barraclough. Our acting senior producer is Amanda Buckowitz, and our new senior producer is Hannah Hoag. Welcome to the team, Hannah. I'm Bob McDonald. Thanks for listening.
3: 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Action movie Fuse, but released in France under the name The Criminals, has just hit cinemas this week. The film, directed by David Mackenzie, is set in London and centres around the discovery of a World War II bomb, which sparks a large-scale evacuation. During the evacuation, a band of strangers plan a bank heist. The movie stars Aaron Taylor-Johnson, Theo James, and Sam Worthington, and offers a time-pressured, action-packed experience for all of those that enjoy movies with a bit of tension. 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
1: Activists have been arrested following the banned far-right Comité du 9 mai demonstration in Paris, with police reportedly finding knives, batons and reinforced gloves. In total, 46 people were taken into custody on the sidelines of both far-right and anti-fascist gatherings. Authorities had banned the demonstrations over fears of serious public disorder. Football fans aren't likely to be able to gather in a fan zone in Paris to watch the Champions League between PSG and Arsenal on May 30th. Authorities say the capital is already facing a heavy security workload because of other major events that evening. Discussions are continuing between city officials and the French government over whether an alternative arrangement can be found. Firefighters spent Saturday night tackling a major warehouse fire near Charles de Gaulle Airport in the Val d'Oise. Around 60 firefighters were deployed to contain the blaze. Officials say no injuries have been reported so far, while the cause of the fire remains under investigation. A police officer has died after being struck in a car by a roadside operation in Meurthe-et-Moselle. The officer had been assisting with checks on a heavy goods vehicle when he was hit by a passing motorist. An investigation is now underway to determine the exact circumstances of the incident. And the French women's rugby team remain in contention for the Women's Six Nations title after a dominant victory of 69-28 over Scotland. Les Bleus ran in several tries in a convincing performance and will now face England on May 17th in Bordeaux. This is WRP News. I'm Cami Abadi.
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5: Snap Studios. Welcome to Snap Judgment as we continue the Fire Escape Special. Amika Moda, midwife and mother of 3 children, has been locked inside one of the largest women's prisons on the planet. Once inside the prison, Amika becomes part of an elite group of first responders. They call themselves Fire Girls, a fire station staffed entirely by incarcerated women from the prison. They respond to all kinds of emergencies, sometimes received as heroes, but often with disdain. They can even be called to deal with private emergencies of the prison guards themselves, the very men charged with holding them captive. And sometimes, this happens on Christmas Eve. Sensitive listeners are advised. Snap Judgment.
6: So everything we see, it's smoky, it's hazy, it's dark. You know, the sounds are really muffled because we're all up in our gear. And yeah, visibility is not real good. And obviously, like, you know, on a house fire, all the electric is out. So we're pretty much in the dark working with our lights.
7: There were multiple crews on the scene. Amika's crew got to work removing the gifts from under the tree to save them from the water and the smoke. And as they were working, a corrections officer pulled into the driveway. It was his house. And he saw a bunch of incarcerated women removing Christmas gifts from his living room.
6: Like, kind of, I think he was shocked to see us pulling all of the presents out of the house. And it felt like his first assumption was that we were doing something wrong. And so that, you know, he kind of came with that energy, like, what are y'all doing? What's going on? What's happening? Like, why are you touching my stuff? Your house is on fire. We're trying to save your stuff.
7: The scene was kind of chaotic and also quiet. Amika says she watched the CO try to piece it all together.
8: He was watching us and what we were doing, and then he saw the pile of gifts and photos, and that shifted him. You know, it was like, oh, you know, wow, thank you, you know.
7: It was a big house fire. Everything was smoked out or wet.
6: There is another crew working on the fire. You know, there's, I think, multiple engines on site at this time. And so it is absolutely other crews that are working on hitting the fire on the roof, right? Where we are in the front just protecting property, basically. So we go through and we're doing kind of like a final sweep before we wrap up to head out. And yeah, I mean, and we just do a walkthrough. We feel real good about everything. We've gotten all the gifts, like a lot of the electronics we knew were expensive, all that.
7: Because other firefighters were going to continue to hose it down?
6: Mm-hmm. They were staying on the work. And I don't know why that was. Usually we're the ones that stay the longest and do the most of the grunt work. And I don't know. I don't know why that happened. But we did. We did head out from there feeling like we had wrapped up. We'd done our job. Everything was clear. I remember being kind of hyped about it, leaving, because it felt like we're actually like saving property. And then it was a CO's house. Like, it's not necessarily like pride for saving a CO's house, but there was just something about that dynamic. We felt proud. We were, you know, we had done our best. We had kind of saved Christmas for this family. And we were proud of ourselves.
7: The firefighters drove home through the Central California Christmas Eve night. They washed down the truck and went to sleep on the bunks that lined the walls of the bunk room. The next morning when they woke up, they heard the captain. He was on the phone inside his office. He was talking to the CO from the house they had tended to the night before.
6: The CO cussed out our captain and was like, "You ain't. This is a fake fire department. Like, my house, it rekindled."
7: That night, after all the firefighters either went home or back to the prison, the fire at the CO's house had rekindled in the attic, and the house kept burning.
6: That's like a bad look for any fire department.
7: There had been a few firefighting teams at the scene that night, and another team had been responsible for putting out the flames.
6: And so we were getting the blame for this fire reigniting, yet we weren't the ones up on the attic. The sentiment of the call was like, y'all messed up, sloppy firefighters, because we were the incarcerated firefighters that responded to the call, that apparently were not good enough for this correctional officer. I knew there would be some people that knew who I was as a human being. And then there's going to be this other half of the population, I don't know, that just sees me as a piece of, you know, and just sees me as my crime.
7: There was one fire Amika told me about when she and all the other incarcerated firefighters realized it didn't matter how little anyone else thought of them. What mattered was doing their job. She arrived at an out-of-control agricultural land fire.
6: I hope and pray my skills are good enough to get the job done. Like, I hope I remember the pattern I need to spray my nozzle at when I hit this type of fire. A slew fire can then spread, you know, there's the surrounding kind of like wildland areas and farmland, and then you have the trees above, and so there's like so many different ways that it just could really, really spread.
9: That's the nature of fire. You can't really, we're not in control of it. We're trying to control it, but we can't. We pulled up and the smoke, like different fires have different smoke, and you're trying to just figure out like what do you need to do and what do you need to do to help. And
7: this is Megan Peebles. She was a nozzle operator on Amiga's crew at this slew fire.
9: I think that was my first time that I realized that things could change super drastically.
7: The ditch itself was full of smoldering debris, but Amica's firefighters had to cross the slough to some trees on the other side. So the captain, the correctional officer in charge of them, directed the women to lay their hoses across the hot ditch.
6: I remember knowing that, like, that's a textbook no-no. We clearly have read, and in our training as firefighters, even incarcerated firefighters that just study these books to get on the truck, like, we know that's a textbook no-no. You don't bring your hoses across active burn. So it was like a red flag trigger. Like, I knew it seemed a little bit off, right?
9: I think I was still really new, and I just was, whatever they told me to do, I did.
7: Amica was hesitant to tell her team to put these hoses across the slough like her captain was telling her. She was getting close to her release date, and she didn't want to make any trouble, but she knew this was a faulty order.
6: Flames are literally above the treetops at this point, and this is your only defense against the flames is your hose. We knew that we were kind of being told to do something that didn't make sense, but we had to do it. It was our captain giving us orders.
9: I think that all of us looked at it as, for sure, we don't have the authority to question a captain or the chief, but were we in the position to say anything? Ultimately, we are incarcerated individuals, and it's not like we could go or do anything without a captain or a chief with us.
6: I could see all of this unfolding right in front of me, and then the fire comes sweeping through. The fire kind of did this boom there, and the trees caught the next trees, and it's coming across the bank. All of it is so fast. The hoses are drawn out across the slough. You know the girls are going to lose their equipment.
9: The flames were over the fire truck for sure. I would say probably 50 to 100, 100 feet.
6: I was hearing different pieces of radio traffic and they were hearing different pieces. But I'm screaming at them and hollering and, you know, like, we're trying to get other firefighters to realize what just happened. And now there's fire coming towards the truck. I was like, I'm losing vision. I cannot see the girls anymore. Smoky, hot. You know, we're in our wildland fire gear with just a bandana covering our mouth and goggles. And so, but still that smoke seeps through the goggles and your bandana and you can barely breathe. Eyes pouring, snot pouring, and then not seeing them anymore was so scary.
7: Amica had lost sight of the other women she was in charge of, and at that moment took control of the situation, despite her lack of authority to do so. She jumped in the truck and tried to move it out of the path of the fire without permission.
6: Now this is all we got, which is the only thing that has water left on it. And so it's literally like our lifeline. If we don't have our truck, we have no water. We have no defense. To be rolling in that truck is our nicest fire engine on a fire. That was kind of unheard of. So it was a really big deal.
7: And then she tried again to radio the women behind the fire line.
6: I answered to a correctional officer and a captain, but I also had people that I was responsible for.
9: Being an engineer for a fire crew, you're taking on the lives of 4 to 5 other people, and you're directing them and telling them what to do.
6: I had to just override this captain and do what was safest for the crew.
7: She called the women back from the front lines.
6: I mean, the reality of like overriding a captain on a fire ground is that you could get sent back in.
9: That's why she was an engineer. She had that ability to direct and see situations and take control of them. I mean, I looked up to her for it.
6: So like, forget the captain and what he's saying, because that don't make no sense. And just as clearly and methodically and carefully as we can make decisions that will get us home safe, that's what that moment at the slough fire was. So like, informally, we were in charge. It's this dance that I have danced the whole time I was incarcerated. Like, we did it anyway, in spite of all of the circumstances and the way things didn't line up for us, or, you know, but we did it anyway.
7: Amika and the women had gotten themselves and their trucks out of the line of the fire and also helped to stop the spread of the fire. Then they safely handed off to the next crew.
6: We are at the back of the fire truck where we could sit on the kind of gate, and we've stripped off half our gear. The Gatorade is a little too sweet and makes you sick, but the water was the best. Yeah. I mean, there's nothing like that ice chest after a fire. We are covered in soot and ash, eyes burning, red, nose pouring, everything kind of running from the smoke, like your eyes and your nose.
9: You want to follow her because you know that she's, I would have followed her into any fire.
6: We handled that call like bosses. We did. And, you know, all the labels we have, addicts, I don't know, like criminals, not worthy of being part of society, kicked out of the world. But who we were that day is badasses. We were a badass team of female firefighters that handled business. Nobody can touch it. Nobody can claim it. No, it's like, that was ours. That's ours.
7: When they got back to the fire station, nobody said anything. No reports were filed, because it would have made the captain look bad.
6: They are not going to write up an area where they went wrong, for sure. And if they did, it would not be in that. That's not how it would get written up.
7: So was that like a tacit acknowledgement that you all did the right thing and we're just going to keep moving?
6: 100%.
7: Fire Escape, the story continues right after this short break. Stay tuned.
10: Abortion is back in the political spotlight after a court ruling on mail order medication, but both parties are hedging how to make it part of their campaigns. Plus, the Trump effect shook up several primary races in Indiana, but he's making life harder for the Republicans in the Texas Senate race by sitting on the sidelines. 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
7: Welcome back to Snap Judgment. This is Fire Escape, the story of a woman whose world burned down, and then she learned to fight fire from behind bars. Sensitive listeners are advised. After years in the fire station, as captain of her team, The time was finally, actually approaching for Amika to be released, which brought its own set of fears and questions.
8: The idea of who I had been before was, like, wiped out. It was wiped out. And I actually, you know, like, remember thinking about the crime scene, and when you see pictures of the crime scene, it's like my truck basically blown up with, like, my family photos scattered across the ground, like, lost. And it felt so symbolic because it was like, that's literally, like, what happened. Like, that moment wiped out everything before then.
7: What were you hoping for in your relationship with your mom when you got home?
8: I felt a lot more love for my mom than I had in the years previous. When I was in prison and when I was coming home.
7: Over Amika's time in prison, her mom, Joni, had always, year after year, sent her articles about reentry, brought her visitors who worked in criminal justice reform. She was laying the groundwork for her transition to the free world.
8: Because my mom had showed up for me in a way that reminded me how much I love my mom. And we had had a really hard, like, years and years of a really hard relationship.
7: The plan was to live on the patio attached to her dad's garage until she found a job. She also had a boyfriend, a man named Jose, who was also incarcerated, but he was set to be released a little while after her. And she cautiously hoped their relationship would continue out in the real world. But most importantly, she knew she was going to have to be a mom to three growing kids who she hadn't lived with for years.
8: I also knew that they weren't going to trust me. You know, that I would come home and that they were always going to be wondering if I was going to leave again or if I was going to get high again. Because I had two strikes. And so my kids were walking around this fear of, like, God forbid mom does something else and strikes out.
7: The accident gave her two strikes, gross bodily harm and manslaughter. A third strike would be a mandatory life sentence.
8: My 9-year-old and my 12-year-old are discussing these things. Like, we have to leave the state because what if mom strikes out? And so I think that I just had to get ready. I had to get ready for all of it.
7: She'd been gone the better half of a decade, and her release date was just a few months away. She had no career, no money, no house, and she was terrified of being a mother to her soon-to-be 13-year-old.
12: You know, when I think about it, what comes to mind is, like, all the things that we would talk about when she was inside. Like, all of our plans that we had when she was going to get out. Like, mom and daughter things, painting our nails together, going on trips together, watching movies, showing her music, listening to music together. I wanted a mom. But what happened when she came home, I didn't expect that.
7: When it's time for someone to parole from the firehouse, the whole team and the captain gather outside and there's a ceremony.
8: What the firehouse girls would do for you was when they see the parole van coming through the gates of the prison, they would line up all of the fire trucks and turn on the lights and sirens. And everybody would be out there, like, loving you up, waving and crying. And I'd seen so many people parole before me. And so for my day to come it was a big thing.
7: After 7 years in prison, 4.5 in the main prison, and more than 2 years at the firehouse, Amika's day did come.
8: What I envisioned the whole... I'm probably going to cry on this one. What I envisioned the whole time I was in prison, how I would reconcile with my kids, I envision myself like giving him a lot of love to make up for all these years that I'd been gone.
7: She was shaking as she walked from the fire station to the parole van.
8: Lord, I mean, definitely like that kind of endorphin rush, like definitely butterflies in my stomach, you know, palms sweating, kind of just those visceral feelings of like, you could feel the nerves, the anxiety, the excitement. I mean, you always expect like the worst to happen. Like you don't want to go in thinking everything's going to be smooth because...
7: What do you mean, what's the worst?
8: I don't know, that no one will be there for you or that they'll send, you know, that they'll be like, just kidding, head back in, like, you know, you just never really know.
7: In the holding area, Amika was given her release clothes, sent to her by a friend. It was sweatpants and a sweatshirt from a skate shop in Ukiah that said freedom on the back. She tried to put on a pair of heels, but it didn't work, so she went with flip-flops. The plan was for her family to wait in the parking lot.
8: And then my kids were in the parking lot waiting for me with my papa. And so I told them, it's almost the same as when you walk in the gates. It just feels like a dream. And, you know, you can't even imagine what's next.
7: It was finally the day of her release, the day she had imagined for all these years, the day she could begin to be the person on the outside she planned to be, starting with Milo, Soleil, and Blossom.
12: And it seemed like it'd just be forever, but it was, like, really happening, you know? I saw her, I hugged her, like, there were no guards watching.
8: Just, like, looking out the window and just having my kids kind of, like, curled up on me and just holding on, that was sweet.
7: When they got home to Amika's papa's house, she put her one bag of belongings down on the patio where she'd be sleeping, and then they all sat down on her dad's couch, and she put in a DVD with pictures of her work at the firehouse.
8: We're on Papa's big red couch, and we're all cuddled together. That was probably one of the first moments, and we all just, you know, I had a girl on each side.
7: There were pictures of Amika doing vehicle extractions, climbing ladders and hosing down burning buildings.
8: And they were blown. It was just like, my mom's a gangster. Oh my God, my mom. You know, that's how my girls were. Like, whoa. You know, it was kind of unbelievable.
7: They were proud of you?
8: Yeah, they were really proud. And my papa was too. My mom was. I mean, it was pretty amazing. And I just felt like I was getting to share my life with them and bringing it home to them about what I really did.
7: The first day together on the couch, being proud, being hopeful, that was the easiest day.
12: It was like this goal. It was like when she got out, everything would be perfect. It was like this, it was just this thing that we were waiting on. And once she got out, everything would be perfect. Life would be perfect. But it wasn't like that at all. It wasn't like that at all.
8: I mean, coming home and having two teenage girls in the house who loved me and were hurt by me and that had placed me on a pedestal for all the years I was gone. Coming home to those girls and to the reality of like, we had different visions actually.
12: But I didn't, what had happened when she came home, I didn't expect that.
7: Amika's son, Milo, was in his 20s and already out of the house. She had two daughters. Her older daughter, Soleil, was turning 18, and there was a lot of pain in that mother-daughter relationship. And her youngest, Blossom, was 13.
12: I mean, 13 is like where you're first. Like, you're just starting to be a teenager. I think the first, like, crazy thing that happened was when she first got home. I just remembered like this one night, it was a school night too. I went out with my friend and I didn't come home until like 6 a.m.
7: When Blossom came home, Amika knew exactly what she had been doing.
8: I mean, I knew she was using because I could tell in her eyes. I could see it in her eyes. I knew she was off. I knew she wasn't fully there. that scared the hell out of me. I just didn't know what to do. I didn't know what to do. Like, as a mom at that point, she was like all I had left. And the idea of me losing her to some drugs was so terrifying. I was so sad and afraid for my daughter. And it came across as just anger, you know?
12: And I think that just set her off. And it got, yeah, after that, it got violent. And then
8: I picked her up by her jaw. And I picked her up kind of by her neck and her jaw. And I, you know, put her head up against the wall. And I don't even remember what it was I said, but that touch alone was not a touch she had ever felt from me. And it was extreme. It scared her. It scared me. It scared all of us. I have never put hands on my kids like that. You know what I mean? So
12: it was just so shocking to me that that happened. And it was disappointing.
8: I wasn't able to love my kids the same way when I got home. I wasn't able to be the kind of mom that they wanted. I wasn't able to be like a soft and gentle, loving mom. I had a different shell on me at that point. And it wasn't, even though I was always felt like I was a touchy-feely person, I was like my, you know, I wasn't anymore. And like, you know, there's times when my kids would like want to cuddle with me and it was like too much. It freaked me out a little bit. Like I don't even have a words or a process to put to that. But I knew that I wasn't accessible in the way that they had wanted me to be or that I had wanted to be when I got home. This is what I keep thinking. Like, it was interrupted. Like, my bond with my kids was so interrupted that it's changed forever. You know what I mean? There is no going back to what was before. And I spent most of my prison life thinking I could go back in ways or I could make up. And it's taken me as long out as I was inside to realize that that's not the case. Like, I can't go back. I can't fix. I can only move forward.
12: I think because I was so young when she went away, like, I was used to not having a mom. I knew she was my mom, but it was also like, no, she was kind of a stranger, you know? And it's like weird saying that, but it is like, she was a stranger. And I don't know.
8: In some ways, I feel like I overpromised my kids when I was in the inside. Like when I was trying to get right for them or I was trying to redeem myself, I overpromised. I really did. Cause like I had no idea how hard it would be out here.
7: Did she ever ask you how you process your accident?
8: I mean, she didn't ask me a whole lot. She's, you know, but she would say things like, it's hard for me to believe that that is part of you, right? She's like a girl of few words. She watches a lot more than she asks questions. And she was definitely paying close attention to me over those years.
7: About a year and a half after Amika was released from prison, she was still living at her papa's house when she got a phone call from her mom, Joni.
8: She was like, "Are you? Where are you? Sit down. Like, you need to be by yourself and be somewhere okay right now." And that was when she told me that she had pancreatic cancer and that it had spread. So they found, you know, a lesion on her liver. And so, yeah, we knew it was spreading.
12: I think we had found out that she was sick. And then what I can really remember is when she came to visit us. She came over to my papa's house. And she was the cutest little thing ever. She had purple dress on and her purple hat. And a little suitcase.
8: We knew pancreatic cancer is, you know, as she was diagnosed at a really late stage. She told me that she was going to die and that she probably had about 6 months left to live.
12: She had told us that, yeah, she didn't want to do chemo. I think the doctor estimated like 6 or 7 months.
8: And so my mom was like really excited because she thought, you know, I have the option to choose to die if I want. But I also remember she was really terrified about that because of my criminal history. And she knew I would be with her and be tending to her. And so I know my mom went into this mode too of trying to protect me. I mean, she started kind of like getting everything, all of her T's crossed and I's dotted, and making sure she had legal paperwork and that neighbors knew that, you know, what her plan was. And yeah, she was afraid that I could be held responsible for some, in some way, if she chose to die on her own. I made the decision to go and live with my mom, knowing she was dying, and she was getting sick fast.
7: This is Fire Escape. The story continues right after this short break. Stay tuned.
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7: 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I'm Anna Sussman, and you're listening to Fire Escape from Snap Studios at KQED. 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
8: I made the decision to go and live with my mom, knowing she was dying, and she was getting sick fast. Blossom, from the beginning, was like 100% on board.
7: So Amika took Blossom, and they moved into Joni's apartment in downtown Oakland.
8: And we just were with her. Like, we, you know, we just, we, what we did was we set her bed up in the living room. It was like a studio apartment. The other thing I really, that was really stood out to me at that time was how vulnerable my mom became. Because my mom is not like that. My mom is like this. She's fierce. She's loud. She's, you cannot shut my mom up in a room. But she needed us in a way that she's never needed us.
7: Amika would call her mom's friends on the phone and then lay the phone down next to her. They called the women who helped her start Good Vibrations. They called the photographers she had collaborated with for Down There Press. But there was one important person they couldn't call. They had to wait for him to call them.
8: Jose called from prison, and he was able to spend some time talking to my mom. And she'd known about him for years, but the last conversation that they had was my mom giving him her blessing. Even when he sat inside prison, my mom believed that we were making the right decision and that he would take care of me. The other thing that my mom had on her finger when she died was a little ring that he had sent her from inside the county jail that had my name on it. And she wore that on her wedding finger. This little ring made from jail that Jose sent to her, and it was like her most prized possession at the end. It was hard. I mean, it was like hard and beautiful because I had never seen this side of my mom too. All of us had blocked off this tenderness, you know, myself, my mom in many ways, You know, Blossom had that too. It was like once I was gone, you know, I remember my friend that was taking care of her, just, you know, she would write me and be like, she doesn't want to hug anybody. She doesn't want people to touch her. She only wants her mom. I think she was reminded about a part of me that wasn't front and center most of the time, right? Which was the ability to be soft and nurturing and loving and

0: Blossom and I just kind of took turns cuddling with her and, you know, keeping a cool rag on her face and things like that.
1: I remember hearing her take her last breath. Me and my mom, we just sat there for a long time. I think, actually, I did think when she passed, she actually did kind of have like a half smile on her face, like a soft smile, you know?
0: We got some music going, Gopal burning, and then we decorated her body. We had some henna, and so we painted on her, and we covered her with these flowers from her garden.
1: We laid the flowers all around her, and just sat with her.
0: We felt proud that my mom got to die the way she wanted to die in her home, and that she didn't suffer too much at the end.
1: I think when she died, it was just a really... you can't put it into words. It's the same feeling that you have at a birth.
0: You know, birth and death are so similar. So it didn't feel scary. It didn't feel strange. It just felt normal.
2: A little while after Joni passed away, a few months later, Jose was released from prison. He was working the fields in Central California, picking strawberries for not much pay.
0: Well, what I saw was that he actually, like, he also started, like, studying for his GED. He got his license. So those were, like, indicators, like, okay, well, he seems pretty serious, right? But it became more and more clear how serious he was.
2: And then he and Amika and Blossom were able to move into Joni's apartment together. It was in an intentional community where folks ate meals together, gardened together, generally took care of each other.
0: And that was also life-changing for him as well, because for the first time ever, he was in a community where there was resources and support, and like, he had never experienced any of those things in the Central Valley.
2: Because it was an intentional community? What do you mean?
0: No, because I was so tapped into, I'd say, the kind of reentry community and people that had got out and made it. He had never seen anybody that had made it before. Mm. Like, that's actually pretty normal, is like to not have people in your community that have come back and done well for themselves, right? Mm-hmm. Or survived it. Like,
2: they lived together for more than a year, just trying to slowly and quietly build a life together.
0: I knew, I had the feeling I was pregnant.
3: How did you feel?
0: A mix of everything. I knew there was going to be people that judged me or didn't want, you know, that didn't think this was the right decision. And all of that, and I still felt like, sweet baby. I was so excited.
2: She told Blossom first, and then they took Jose out for a birthday dinner at a buffet place and handed him a little box all wrapped up, a pregnancy test.
0: He had never been in his kids' lives the way he wanted to be because of incarceration, right, and addiction. And so for him, it was a kind of a dream to, like, have a chance to do it again. And for me, too. More so on choosing to bring another child in, right? Especially with wounded children that we had let down and hurt, and I'm sure it was really hard for them to see us starting over. Everybody was like, really? This is where you want to put your energy instead of us? We have our own insecurities about becoming parents this late in the game and after

0: having, like, you know, left and abandoned our children in many ways.
1: You know, the truth is that we went from a death in our home when my mama died at home to a year and a half later, our daughter, Jose, and I were married and we were giving birth to our first baby girl together in the same spot that my mom had passed in a year and a half earlier.
2: In this small loft that her mother had painted lavender, the same loft her mother had passed away in. In a blow-up birthing tub surrounded by women she had known for decades, and Jose and Blossom, Amika began to birth her fourth child.
3: She's gonna slip on by, okay?
4: I remember thinking that I wish I could take her pain away. It's like whatever I could do to make it better for her. My mom bent over and I'm like, oh my God, what do I do? Like, you kind of don't, like, I did not know what to do, really. I was trying to feed my mom popsicles. And smudging her down, and she was beautiful.
1: We, my husband and Blossom and myself, we all touched her head as she was coming out.
4: So yeah, she was in the tub, and we were all just watching her, and saw her little head poke out.
1: Oh, there she goes. But Blossom was the first one to have hands on little Gloria and lift her up to our chest.
4: And I caught her. She finally came out and I caught her. And I handed her to my mom.
1: It was a very full circle moment on so many levels. Blossom was my baby before Gloria, right? And she was the youngest. And so it was her first experience of like being at a birth, catching a baby, which has always been something that I thought a kid should experience. Like I felt like I had given her a bit of a cycle that a daughter deserves, right? To understand birth and death closely.
4: And, you know, as my mom says, like, the one that's there at the gate, they're passing through, it's an honor. Like, I feel like I was really, really lucky to be the one to catch Gloria and to be the one to be there with my grandma as she passed on.
1: What I envisioned the whole time I was in prison about how I would reconcile with my kids, I envisioned myself being there for them all the time. I envision myself like giving them a lot of love to make up for all these years that I'd been gone. And I envision myself like setting an example of the new person I would be when I came home. I can say I can do one of those, and it's set an example.
0: It's like, how do you pass on and translate, especially when you've been removed and interrupted, you know, your relationship? And so this was all those things without speaking a word.
5: They said to do it.
1: The community we lived in, that was what they wanted us to do when the baby was born, was they asked Boston to please come ring the bell so people could pay their respects.
0: And that was how we got to announce to our people that she had made her way and that she was there. We had so much joy, and we we were celebrating Gloria, and we sure did tell the world that she was here, and we had just did that, you know.
2: I mean, ringing a bell is like the opposite of shame.
0: That is so real. That is so real. If I didn't rise up a bit out of that, the shame or the looking back and regret, I couldn't have done what I did. Like, I couldn't have parented them in the ways that I did when I got out. If I didn't believe I was doing the right thing, if I didn't believe that I was worthy of being their mother or a new child's mother, right? Like, I had to decide that I was worthy of living my life again.

0: Fire Escape is a production of Snap Studios and Wondery. We want to thank Amika Moda for sharing her story with us. 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
1: Welcome everyone to World Radio Paris, Where to Go Out in Paris. In this segment, we talk about places to eat, drink, and enjoy a sunny, sunny afternoon, and generally enjoy life in this beautiful city. Especially when Paris decides us to give us one of those perfect sunny afternoons. The goal of the show is simple, helping you discover new spots around the city, whether you're a long-time Parisian, newly arrived, or just visiting. I'm Claire, and I'm delighted to join you on this journey. This week, we're heading to a true Parisian classic, La Stella, located on Avenue Victor Hugo. If you're looking for a timeless, elegant Parisian dining experience, this is definitely a spot to keep in mind. La Stella is a historic French/Italian restaurant that has been part of the Parisian scene for decades. It has that warm, slightly old-school charm that makes you feel like you've stepped into a place full of stories. The atmosphere is cozy yet refined, with attentive service and a sense of tradition that's hard to find these days. What makes this place stand out is its focus on authentic Italian and French cuisine. The menu is filled with comforting classics, fresh pasta, rich sauces, and beautifully prepared dishes that feel both simple and indulgent at the same time. It's the type of restaurant where you go to truly sit down, take your time, and enjoy every course. And you should definitely end your meal with their iconic mousse au chocolat. This is a great spot for relaxed but special evenings, whether it's a dinner with family, a date night, or even a small celebration. It's not overly flashy, but it has that quiet elegance that makes the experience feel meaningful and memorable. And the location adds the charm. Avenue Victor Hugo is a beautifully, slightly more residential area, giving you a calmer and a more local Parisian feel compared to the busier parts of the city. Getting there is very easy. The closest metro stop is Victor Hugo on Line 2, which drops you just a short walk away from the restaurant. You can also reach it from Charles de Gaulle 3, served by Line 1, 2, and 6, followed by a pleasant walk through the neighborhood. So, if you're in a mood for a classic, comforting, and elegant dining experience, La Stella might just be a perfect place to spend your next evening out. That's it for this week's recommendation. Happy exploring, happy eating, and I'll see you next time. Can't wait to show you around, so I hope you'll join me again for the next episode of Where to Go Out in Paris.
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1: Activists have been arrested following the banned far-right Comité du 9 mai demonstration in Paris, with police reportedly finding knives, batons and reinforced gloves. In total, 46 people were taken into custody on the sidelines of both far-right and anti-fascist gatherings. Authorities had banned the demonstrations over fears of serious public disorder. Football fans aren't likely to be able to gather in a fan zone in Paris to watch the Champions League between PSG and Arsenal on May 30th. Authorities say the capital is already facing a heavy security workload because of other major events that evening. Discussions are continuing between city officials and the French government over whether an alternative arrangement can be found. Firefighters spent Saturday night tackling a major warehouse fire near Charles de Gaulle Airport in the Val d'Oise. Around 60 firefighters were deployed to contain the blaze. Officials say no injuries have been reported so far, while the cause of the fire remains under investigation. A police officer has died after being struck in a car by a roadside operation in Meurthe-et-Moselle. The officer had been assisting with checks on a heavy goods vehicle when he was hit by a passing motorist. An investigation is now underway to determine the exact circumstances of the incident. And the French women's rugby team remain in contention for the Women's Six Nations title after a dominant victory of 69-28 over Scotland. Les Bleus ran in several tries in a convincing performance and will now face England on May 17th in Bordeaux. This is WRP News. I'm Camille Abadie.
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2: Welcome to Left, Right, and Center, everybody. I'm David Green. The economy, the war in Iran, ICE enforcement, they've been political center stage heading into the midterms. But now back into the spotlight, abortion. Last week, a federal appeals court blocked nationwide access to an abortion medication that is sent through the mail. Pills can be prescribed through telemedicine, and they account for over 60% of all abortions in the United States. Louisiana said that system got around its own near-total abortion ban, and the appellate court justices agreed. Then the Supreme Court stepped in to restore access, but only temporarily until Monday when the High Court might decide how to proceed. Now, some politicians on both sides of the aisle are pursing their lips, I would say, figuring out what to say and how the position they take could affect their chances in this fall's midterms. Sarah Isger is here on the right. Moa Lathy is here on the left. And this is where I would like to start. Sarah, when it involves the Supreme Court, I love turning to you first, since you know it well and have a new book about it. So we've got this abortion pill called mifepristone. It was first available in the mail in 2021. The FDA lifted the rule that said it could only be prescribed in person. The court might be tackling this rule, or it could be more procedural. I mean, what is the Supreme Court actually, might they be deciding in the coming days?
3: So this question actually came up to the Supreme Court 2 years ago, and they unanimously threw that case out. So if anyone's feeling like, wait, didn't we already do this with mifepristone?
2: Deja vu,
3: yes,
2: yeah.
3: We did. But that case came from the state of Texas, where doctors had filed a lawsuit against the FDA, claiming that they hadn't gone through the proper process in changing the rule to allow the in-the-mail prescriptions. As you note, David, before then and since then, there have been more abortions under Donald Trump and post-Dobbs than there were pre-Dobbs, largely because of this drug, as you note. So for those who want to ban abortion, they have realized that they've really got to go after mifepristone. And this idea that, yes, the states can have laws that ban doctors from performing abortions, but that doctors in other states can mail these prescriptions into the state of Louisiana, in this case, is something that they want to challenge. So they're trying again. This time, it's the state itself suing the FDA. Same argument that the FDA didn't follow the proper process. But the question comes down to whether Louisiana has been injured by the FDA allowing this to happen. They have two arguments. One, that it just undermines their sovereignty as a state to allow the sort of end run around their abortion ban. And two, that it financially hurts the state of Louisiana because women who have complications because they got these drugs in the mail end up in Louisiana hospitals. And if they're on Medicaid, Louisiana ends up footing the bill. A few things here. The theory from Louisiana may not be full-on bonkers town, but it's in the suburbs of bonkers town. Like, it has a very short commute into bonkers town.
2: I want that on a t-shirt sometimes. Suburbs of bonkers town. Why is it bonkers adjacent?
3: Well, the Supreme Court for the last 20 years has had all of these sort of novel arguments from both sides trying to get into court to sue the government over things they don't like, we'll call it. So this was a huge famous one when they did Massachusetts versus EPA. 12 states, with led by Massachusetts, sued the Bush administration over their environmental regulations. And at that point, the Supreme Court was like, yeah, okay, you know, if the government did something unlawful, we should allow the states to sue the federal government for that. But since then, of course, as negative polarization has taken effect and states of the opposing party of whoever's in power in the White House have seen it as a huge boon to bring these fights into court, you've seen the Supreme Court now require a much stricter version of standing, or as Justice Scalia put it, what's it to you? And that you have to be able to make that case. Why were you injured in a particular way? One last thing that's interesting to note. The Supreme Court in the last several years is no longer overturning the liberal Ninth Circuit the most. This Supreme Court, the one that everyone thinks is, you know, so conservative and in Trump's pocket, they have been overturning the conservative Fifth Circuit the most.
2: Which is the appellate court that made this decision.
3: That's Texas, Louisiana, and Mississippi, the appellate court that made this decision. So last term, they took 13 decisions from the Fifth Circuit. They reversed 10 of them. No other circuit had as many appeals granted or as many rulings reversed.
2: So interesting. This is Louisiana making what you describe might be a bonkers adjacent argument here. Louisiana is a state that they feel like Mifepristone might be getting around their laws. Mo, I mean, I want to ask you, like, we have other states that have been interested in expanding abortion access who are furious about the potential for this to be a nationwide ban on this drug being able to reach people by mail. I'm thinking about Massachusetts, and this is Governor Mara Healey responding.
4: Providers have been using it to care for patients here and all across the country. Taking away Mifepristone isn't based in science. It just makes it harder for people to get the care that they need and puts women's lives at risk.
2: Post-Dobbs, we thought we were going into this landscape where different states, and even President Trump said this, like, we're going to a place where different states are going to be deciding the abortion issue for themselves. Now we seem to be in a moment where a state like Louisiana is saying, you know, no, Mifepristone can't be available. But now states like Massachusetts would have to actually feel some consequences for that as well. Are we going to back to a place where the abortion issue is being nationalized?
5: It's going to be more front and center than it was a couple of weeks ago. Democrats, pro-choice advocates, the issue had fallen off of the radar for so many people. And it is a high-stakes conversation. I mean, this is different than just a procedural abortion debate. I mean, this is medication that's used to treat other things as well. And it does raise the stakes for what is essentially for many people, a pure medical decision that states like Louisiana are starting to muck around with. That makes it more real and salient as a political conversation. And we'll see what the court says on Monday. But, you know, we always joke on the show about how it's sort of a fool's errand to try to make political predictions because, I mean, things just rapidly change and are rapidly moving, and an issue that wasn't one a few weeks ago can suddenly be thrust front and center.
2: But it's going to be up to the two parties to decide how much to thrust it, right? I mean,
5: yeah.
2: I think about the White House, I think about President Trump, who, you know, at one point celebrated that he had nominated the justices who were at the center of overturning Roe and made the case to a lot of his supporters that he was going to be the anti-abortion president. But at the moment, I mean, there's a lot of consternation among in the pro-life movement, people feeling like President Trump has not stood with them, that access to mifepristone has been, you know, following where it was under President Biden. Like, is this a good thing for Republicans for this issue to come back front and center, or a bad one? Or does it depend on whether you're the White House and what Republican you are?
3: President Trump is the most pro-choice Republican president that maybe we've ever had. And at the same time, he has also marginalized the pro-life community and activist groups within the Republican Party. It's really been a twofer and kind of an amazing thing to watch. That being said, you know, after Dobbs and Roe v. Wade was overturned, it has been so interesting to see the issue really move out of the political debates. But David, on your point on mifepristone itself, yes, a lot of these pro-life groups asked Donald Trump to tell the FDA to review this rule, right? This is just an executive rule. It's not a law passed by Congress. They could undo the male abortion pill rule at any point. And here we are.
2: Like the day after the midterms. I mean, and there is some speculation that that's what we might see. I mean, that the Trump administration does something like that after through the midterms.
3: Oh, I think exactly the opposite, right? Like, I think this is, they've intentionally delayed it because they don't want to do that. That's why you have these lawsuits, because they should be lobbying the president. They should be lobbying Congress. As you know, I have my thoughts on Congress. The FDA has just been sitting on this. Not, I think, because they think it will be politically unpopular or anything else, because they don't want to change the rule, because Donald Trump is pro-choice. He's always been pro-choice. Mm-hmm. He said he's pro-choice. He's talked about it for 40 years. I mean, you think this guy is pro-life?
2: Well, you think it's not a political argument. It's a substantive argument that Donald Trump just is pro-choice, and he doesn't want his administration to be otherwise.
3: He doesn't care one bit about this issue, and what he has done to neuter the pro-life groups is something. They have come out publicly over and over again saying this president could get rid of these mail-in abortion pills any day. As you say, it's 60% of abortions. It's the reason abortion numbers are going up so steeply. He's not doing it.
2: Mo, I wonder, I think when you were at the DNC running comms, were in charge of the war room. The war room put out a statement as soon as this appellate court made this decision: Republicans continue to wage assault on access to reproductive health care. Not a surprise, but like, what's the conversation within the DNC and in the party right now about whether to lean into this issue? I mean, it galvanized post-Dobbs. It certainly, in some of these state votes, galvanized a lot of Democrats and even Republicans to vote to expand access to abortions. But like, haven't you told us for weeks now that Democrats should be staying focused on affordability and some of these issues that you think are winners?
5: First, I'm not sure that I can fully embrace Sarah's characterization of Donald Trump as the most pro-choice Republican president. And I hear you, Sarah, on like the stats. The reality is, you know, he was more than happy to take a victory lap for appointing the justices that overturned Roe v. Wade. I don't think I'm ready to call him the most pro-choice Republican president. But well, having
3: which,
5: said that,
3: which Republican president has been more? I mean, I said Republican, right? Like, you think Reagan and Bush are?
5: I don't think he's any less or more so than any of them. But look, to the bigger point, the point you're asking, David, it's going to be part of the conversation. Should it be the entire conversation is, you know, where the tension usually is. In past elections, particularly in midterms, particularly in a lot of competitive suburban districts, this has been the sole conversation. But I think there's also a feeling among some Democrats that they over-relied on it as an issue in 2024 and ended up getting punished on the economy. I don't think the lesson here is that we should make this the entire argument, nor do I think we should drop it. I think the point is it can be integrated into a broader story about Republican overreach, about a president who's taken his eye off the ball. He promised to make life more affordable. Republicans promised to make life easier. And instead of doing that, look at all the things that they have focused on instead, including taking away your access to healthcare.
3: That's a really good, I hope no one's listening to this. I mean, Mo is just like the best operative out there.
2: Yeah, I had the same thought.
3: Nailed it, Mo.
5: You're the only two who listen to me. You're the only two.
2: No, there are people out there. I don't know if they're the people who are crafting the messages for Democratic candidates or who are in the war room that you used to oversee.
3: To be clear, David, I've heard both of those, but Mo's ability to put them together, right? I've heard he's paying attention to all sorts of nonsense instead of the economy. And I've heard, obviously, you know, he's undermining abortion access and abortion rights. But it's the combination that I think makes Mo particularly brilliant today.
2: Wow.
5: Oh, golly gee.
2: Mo, particularly brilliant. You are not bunkers adjacent today, Mo.
5: As opposed to most weeks.
2: No, I didn't say that. All of you out there too, you are particularly brilliant. And I hope you'll engage in the conversation by joining our Substack. If you do, we will send you a weekly inbox reminder to hone up on the show and just get to the conversation and debating one another and talking to one another. You can join in that discussion at kcrwlrc.substack.com. One more time, kcrwlrc.substack.com. Not sure if you all heard, but we are in a midterm election year and we have some primary results and stuff to talk about. And Mo and Sarah and I are going to get to it after a quick break. You're listening to Left, Right, and Center.
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2: All right, we're back again with more Left, Right, and Center. I'm David Green. Mo Alethi is here on the left. Sarah Isger is here on the right. There were more primaries this past week in three key Midwestern states, Indiana, Ohio, and Michigan. And a primary takeaway, President Trump has still got it, at least in ruby red Indiana. Several incumbent Republican state senators opposed a Trump-backed plan to gerrymander Indiana's congressional map, and most of them lost on Tuesday to challengers further to the right. Here's one of those who lost, State Senator Travis Holdman, speaking to the Indianapolis Star.
8: Well, I have one lesson for people. Revenge and retribution is not a Christian value, and that's what this was all about.
2: Sarah, is that what this was all about?
3: This is about Donald Trump getting what he wants. And in order to do that, a good politician has carrots and sticks. Donald Trump may not be good at a whole lot of things, but the one thing he's really, really mastered, how many times have I said this, right? He defeated the Republican Party before he defeated the Democratic Party in 2016. And part of being able to defeat the Republican Party is you have to keep them at heel. But, you know, he has to make examples out of people. When those Indiana senators refused to redistrict, Donald Trump funded primary campaigns against them, attacked them, and they lost their seats. And we saw, you know, something similar happen to the Republicans who voted to impeach Donald Trump after January 6th. I've blamed Chuck Schumer for this. I've sort of gone after Mo to make him say he also doesn't like this. But Democrats spent $60 million in primaries to ensure that the more MAGA candidates won in those primaries against the Republicans who were more moderate and had voted to impeach Donald Trump. So I don't want to hear from Democrats about how, well, there's just no Republicans for us to work with anymore. They used to be so bipartisan. Like, nope, you ran them out of office. But at the end of the day, the voters did. Republican primary voters did this. They did it in those races. They did it in Indiana. So it's a pretty depressing state of affairs for the Republican Party to reflect who its voters are. And if you are mad about the state of Congress, if you are mad about the state of your political party, whichever side you're on, did you vote in the last primary? Because that is the number one question that you need to ask yourself. Only about 10% of voters do.
2: Mo, I wonder, not to feed into Sarah's narrative about you and Democrats, but do you look at this and say, like, okay, if this is what Trump is going to do, if he's going to get involved in primaries and drive out and take retribution on some more moderate candidates and we get more sort of MAGA-leaning candidates who are going to run, and if, say, you and other Democrats see them as more vulnerable in a general, could this actually weirdly be a good sign, seeing how this played out?
5: First of all, Sarah didn't have to come after me that hard to agree with her on the point that I hate when Democrats get involved in Republican primaries.
3: And no, you did. Yes. Sorry. Yes. You totally agreed. You hated it. No, I came after you because I wanted you to fight with me, but you refused and instead said that you also hated it. And I was like,
5: yeah.
3: Oh man,
5: yeah,
3: I hate came it loaded too. For bear. And then the bear was super cuddly.
2: And particularly, and a particularly brilliant Cuddly Bear, just for the record.
5: I really don't know what to do with this episode. And the good thing is we don't need to meddle in Republican primaries as long as Donald Trump's going to do it.
2: That was my question. Is he doing the work for you?
5: There's no question that Donald Trump is making the Republican Party Trumpier. And those who stand up and try to push back find that their lives are a lot more difficult. But let's remember that while he has shown that he can sure as hell still flex in a Republican primary, his overall approval rating in the country is 37%. His approval rating among independents is 25%. If what he's doing is remaking the Republican Party in his image, that's a great thing for Democrats heading into the midterms.
3: To be clear, the Republican Party operatives aren't nervous about the House. That's done. They're maybe nervous about the Senate. They're resigned about the House. That thing is gone.
2: Well, let's talk about the Senate, because I think about, well, like one of the states that if Democrats can actually have control of the Senate in play, Ohio's like probably a must get. I mean, that's where you have John Husted, who was appointed, not elected. He's the Republican. And you have Sherrod Brown, who has been in Ohio politics for like, I don't know, eight centuries. I mean, he's a well-known name. He's an economic populist. He's seen as a fighter, sort of more of an old school Democrat, I would say. But either of you, please disagree with me. But I mean, Sarah is, you know, Ohio has been Trump land for a while now. How is that going to play out? And where might Trump's vulnerability actually, where would we see it? And where might it not actually turn a red state blue?
3: So Democrats need to pick up four Senate seats to take back the Senate. And that is a high order given the map this time. But it's not an impossible one. It runs through Maine, North Carolina, Ohio, Texas. You've got a few other states like Montana that might be on the map. Alaska, that I should have put that one a little bit higher. And Ohio, that's going to be hard. But the dynamic is really good for Democrats in a very, very hard state, which is you have a high name ID Democrat versus a very, very low name ID Republican who has never won the seat. That's an ideal situation, but the underlying facts in Ohio are going to be really hard for Democrats to overcome. I look at a state like Texas, and Ted Cruz beat Beto O'Rourke by 3 points in 2018. That was certainly the high watermark for any Democrat in Texas. No Democrat has won statewide since 1994. But again, the dynamic is working really well. You're seeing polling in those valley districts, the ones on the border that Trump did incredibly well in. And, you know, it was this whole theory of like Democrats can say goodbye to Latino voters. Go check out that polling right now. It's mind-blowing to those Republican operatives that thought that they'd made real headroads just in 2024, right? 18 months ago. So in that race, you've got potentially Ken Paxton, one of, if not the most flawed Republican candidate in the history of modern American politics, against a very, very liberal candidate from the Democrats. So that one's like tough on both sides. Maine, I am dying to have Mo weigh in on Maine because the Democratic primary was just handed to Graham Plattner. This is the guy who had the, not just Nazi tattoo, by the way, the SS tattoo of the prison guards in the concentration camps, the ones who actually did the shooting of the Jews. That guy is in many ways a perfect Democratic populist candidate, and you're seeing a lot of mainstream Democrats, I think, feel like they have to get behind him because he's popular, because he sort of has that Trump-esque flair for feeling authentic, getting attention, having voters who wouldn't normally be with the Democratic Party coming over. I mean, it sounds exactly like Donald Trump in 2015. And, you know, he covered up the Nazi tattoo about 9 months ago. So what's the harm, right?
2: All right, you're listening to Left, Right, and Center from KCRW. We're talking about some of the midterm election races. And Mo, let me let you respond to Sarah about that Maine Senate race. I mean, Plattner has said that he got that tattoo during a night of drinking, didn't know it was
5: didn't
2: a Nazi
5: know what
2: symbol.
5: It was. Right. And
2: I mean, I acknowledge, like, whether or not we believe him, like, we should just say that he would not he would not accept the label of actual Nazi.
5: I'll get to Maine, but let me talk about a couple of the others that she talked about as well. Ohio. We're all old enough to remember when Ohio was one of the swingiest states in the country.
2: Yeah.
5: This is going to actually, I think, be an exciting race to watch if you're into watching competitive races. All the things that Sarah said about the dynamics on the ground, I think, are right. But Sherrod Brown, even though he lost his seat last time, that was with Donald Trump on the ballot and like a $50 million onslaught against him. This is a very different race. And in an era where people are looking more and more at populists on either side, Sherrod Brown cuts sort of a really interesting model on what it means to be a Democratic populist. A lot of people, when they complain about progressive populists, focus on cultural issues. He doesn't get sucked into that. He is truly an economic populist, a guy who fights for the working class. If anybody can do it in Ohio, it's him. And he's running against an appointed incumbent who voters don't really know super well.
2: It's so weird that he's the incumbent. He has to gain the name recognition
5: right?
2: in this
5: and
2: race.
5: So I still think it's a tough state. But if anybody can do it, it's Sherrod Brown. And the polling right now shows that he's very much in that race.
3: Sherrod Brown is sort of a less lightning rod-ish caricatured Bernie Sanders. Very economically focused, very left-wing on economics, but only economics.
5: Right.
3: And I think you're right that that's going to do really well in Ohio to the extent anyone with a D next to their name can do well.
5: Right. He's the kind of guy that can walk into a union hall and people will understand his language. But I think he's a very compelling voice in the Democratic Party. Texas, it's absolutely tough. A lot of money is going to be spent in Texas that should be being spent in North Carolina, that should be being spent
3: in... North Carolina's gone because of Texas.
5: Right.
2: Trump could actually help if he endorsed probably for, you know, helping out these two Republicans to spend less money, but he hasn't...
5: And if Paxson is the nominee, money will continue to be spent. Republicans are still going to have to spend money to hold that seat. If Cornyn wins, I think it's a different story. But if it's Paxson, Republicans will be spending money there that will not be spent in all those other states that Sarah talked about. I think Tallarico is a far better candidate than Beto O'Rourke ever was. I think he's more talented as a candidate.
3: What?
5: No, I 100% think that.
3: Oh my gosh. Okay. So I think that Beto came in with certain baggage into the general election. Like, you know, we're going to take your guns that he just couldn't overcome. I think the ad that you're going to see in the fall in Texas is James Tallarico thinks God is transgendered.
5: Oh, but you can run ads about anything for anybody these days. I think Tallarico, though, can also resonate on the issue of faith with a lot of voters in a way that not a lot of Democrats have been comfortable doing.
3: By the way, Mo, do you want to hear a fun fact?
5: Sure.
3: Beto O'Rourke and I are like a little bit buddies. I'm a huge fan. Like we like actually text, like we're friends.
2: Wow. Does he regret making the gun comment that we're coming for all of your guns that like changed the entire gun conversation forever?
3: I have not asked him that question, nor would I.
2: Could you ask him for me?
3: But in the spirit of like this show, I actually really like that both, you know, if Tallarico wins, it will be on the shoulders of Beto's, what he built in 2018 and the grassroots support that he got there.
5: And I'm not saying this to bash Beto. What I'm saying is I actually think Tallarico has more raw talent as a candidate. And I do think that with the runoff complicates things on the Republican side. So we'll see. Now let's talk about Maine.
2: Yeah, I wanted to ask you about Maine because Graham Plattner is, I mean, he was leading Janet Mills to a point where she dropped out of the primary race. He's going to be the Senate nominee. Democrats have been saying forgiveness exists in politics. Yes, he had this Nazi tattoo and has said some awful things in the past. Like, what does forgiveness mean in our politics?
5: Forgiveness absolutely exists. People like a redemption story. And that can be true, as can the fact that in today's politics, we are sure as hell willing to overlook a lot.
2: But do Democrats want to say that? Like Trump has taught us that we can overlook some nasty stuff. So like, let's just own that.
5: Yeah. Do they want to say it? I don't know that they want to say it, right? But that's the reality. And Sarah's right with some of the parallels between a Plattner and a Trump in terms of just the raw politics, right? Their ability to reach people who were unreachable to more traditional candidates, as well as their ability to fight. We are in an era where people are looking for fighters. And I look at Plattner and I look at Sherrod Brown. And they are two very different definitions of fighters. Ohio's going one way with that. Maine's going a different way with that. I think Maine is complicated.
3: Mo, like when Republicans nominated Donald Trump, they entirely lost the moral high ground. Gone. Because of who Donald Trump is, what he says, and what he stands for. Democrats have felt this entire time morally superior, that they would never nominate someone like Donald Trump just to gain power. Democrats gave up the moral high ground when they made Graham Plattner their nominee.
5: And the voters in Maine made that call, right? They're making that judgment call.
3: You think this guy's okay to wear the banner of your party? You're okay with this? He went on a podcast with a neo-Nazi influencer. His own campaign said that the guy was, you know, despicable, but he spent an hour on the podcast with him, said he was a longtime fan. So, like, he hangs out with neo-Nazis, and he had a tattoo that he says he didn't know that it was a Nazi tattoo.
5: He's not my choice. I was likely to vote for, if I was a Maine voter, I would have voted for Mills.
2: But you're saying Maine voters are making that decision. We will give up the moral high ground to have a candidate like Graham Plattner.
5: Maine voters said, this is the guy who we believe is going to be the best foil to Donald Trump. He's the guy who's going to fight for us. We're tired of the system. And this guy's from outside the system. That's what our politics is at right now. Why? Because the people in the system have failed to respond to what people are looking for. And so it allows somebody like a Graham Plattner to step up and say, if they're not going to do it, I will.
3: Totally agree. I just want Democrats to acknowledge that they are no better, right? They're going to do the same thing in pursuit of power that Republicans did with Donald Trump. They didn't think they could win with a Mitt Romney nice candidate, so they went with Donald Trump because it was worth it to get the presidency. Democrats this whole time have been like, not us. We're better. We're not like that. Oh, the Senate's on the line? Never mind. We're definitely all on board.
5: I don't know that I would say all Democrats are on board, right? I think there are a lot of Democrats that are squeamish about this guy outside of Maine. Maine Democrats, that's where they are right now. Will we see this across the country? So far, we have not, right? We've seen other Graham Plattner type candidates running in other primaries and not winning.
3: Tallarico beat Jasmine Crockett. And I thought that was this like very, you know, Ted Lasso model campaign that he ran versus her very Donald Trump social media campaign. And he won. Well done, Texas Democrats.
5: That's actually a very good example. As we head into 2028, we'll see what direction the party goes in picking a presidential candidate.
2: Well, not just that. We'll see if other Senate leaders embrace Plattner when he comes to Washington. That is an important moment to see if this is the type of candidate who the party will embrace and say, this is who we support to have a Senate seat for our party, or if they say that, you know, he shouldn't be there. I thought there was a way potentially to have a moral high ground still and sort of use forgiveness as a value. But what I hear you both kind of saying is that Maine voters are saying we can take someone who has been incredibly offensive and has a hateful image on his body on display if it means getting power, because that's what our politics are today.
5: Voters, I think it's more than just power. That is what's motivating people. I think it is just a frustration and an anger with people like me.
2: Who are you to them? Like, what do you represent?
5: The establishment that doesn't understand them and doesn't care about them. That's what they think of your traditional politician. If Janet Mills ran organically, I think it might have been a little bit different than the fact that Chuck Schumer picked her, talked her into it, and was seen as her biggest backer. This is on us as the establishment. The reason they're looking for fighters is because they feel like they need that. They need someone who's going to fight for them because they are under assault and oftentimes by their own side. So shake up the team.
3: And we'll see whether Democrats are able to plow through four states. You know, like once that polling actually gets a little more solidified after Labor Day, we're going to know a lot more. I really think it runs through Texas at this point. I don't really think there's a path to four states without Texas. And if Paxton is the nominee and Republicans have to pour $200, $300 million into Texas, that's money that's not going into Maine and North Carolina and Ohio. And so you could see all three of those states go, even if they hold on to Texas. And then we're looking at Alaska, for instance.
5: Alaska, Montana, Kansas is suddenly looking a little bit more interesting. These are all states that 6 months ago, we would have been laughed at to bring up in a conversation like this. And today, we at least have to look at them.
2: All right. We're going to take a break and then come back and talk about the governor's race in the most populous state in the United States of America. And that would be the state of California. You're listening to Left, Right, and Center.
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10: You see the suburban house in flames. You run to rescue anyone left inside, to put out the inferno. Exhausted, you finally collapse back inside the truck and return home to your cell inside the prison. On the next Snap Judgment, fire escape. Do not miss it.
2: Okay, we are back again with more Left, Right, and Center. I'm David Green. Sarah Isger is here on the right. Moa Lathy is here on the left. The race for governor of California is just weeks away, and it is a race so tight, divided, and complex that it could lead to the state's first Republican governor in 15 years. And it is a state that under Gavin Newsom has been defined by antagonizing the Trump White House. In a Tuesday night CNN debate, the Democratic candidates said they had taken up that baton.
11: I've been in enough boardrooms to know a crook when I see one, and he is a crook.
12: I had to go toe-to-toe with him in court over 120 times.
13: When Donald Trump hurts California, then I will absolutely stand up to him.
2: Mo, I mean, polling shows the top concern for Californians is the same one as everywhere else in the country, affordability. Is this Democrats straying from the message? Should they be making it about Donald Trump?
5: Let's go back to why I was particularly brilliant in the first segment, according to Sarah.
2: Let's definitely go back to that.
5: Those two things should be tied. Affordability and Donald Trump should be tied together. He promised you he was going to make your life more affordable, less expensive. Your life is more expensive today than it was before he took office.
2: Do you believe there's still nuance in politics? Can you have a layered message like that? I don't know if that's possible anymore.
5: I don't think that's nuanced at all. I think that is crystal clear. And I think it's what people feel viscerally around the country and why his approval numbers are tanking. So can we go out there and say without any nuance, he promised to make your life more affordable. He promised to make your life easier. Your life is more difficult because he's focusing on all these other things. I would love to see more candidates out there doing that. I don't think the answer is just to get up there and say Donald Trump is bad. It sure as hell is not to say Donald Trump is a fascist. We've been saying that for 10 years and he keeps getting more and more votes. But where we see him struggling is people seeing Donald Trump is actually making your life worse. I want to see more of that.
2: But it's just so, I think about this California governor's race, and we should say, like, this debate did not focus solely on Donald Trump. I mean, you know, in Los Angeles, for example, I mean, the two horrific fires, like, you know, rebuilding, construction costs, housing availability, like, you know, homelessness, which has still not been solved in any way, shape, or form. Like, those are issues that are front and center. But this guy, this president, is just present in every conversation you have about politics today. It feels that way on the right. It feels that way on the left. He's that kind of leader. And it's like hard to have a debate about a real issue like affordability, like, you know, construction costs, like homelessness, without him looming.
5: Can I just say, one of my favorite messages from the 2020 Democratic primaries came from the unlikeliest of messengers, Senator Michael Bennet, who ran for president for a short period of time. And his core message was, I want to be the president you don't ever think about.
2: Yeah.
3: It'd get my vote. the Democratic Party has allowed itself to be defined by Donald Trump in opposition to Donald Trump. All the while, Donald Trump is eating into their policy issues and to their base very successfully.
2: And looming in debates.
3: Exactly. And I think that debate in California highlights the result when, again, you have two parties that actually aren't disagreeing on that much from a sort of first principles place anymore. Now it's just, which team's vibes do you like? Are you more of a pickup truck person or more of a Subaru person? Either way, you're going to get huge entitlements and lots of government spending. Just let me know, you know, whether you shop at Trader Joe's or Kroger's.
2: Well, it was interesting because the Republican, Steve Hilton, in the debate, took a different tone, but still talking about Donald Trump, arguing that the strategy for California should be to work with the Trump White House.
14: I think the next governor of California will have to work with the administration and with the president that the American people elected to get good results for Californians. And by the way, my attitude will be to work with the president regardless of party.
2: Does that resonate with voters in California, do you think? Like, it's this guy is here, this White House is here, better to work with him than be Gavin Newsom and just be a thorn in his side all the time.
3: I would look at Mondani and say that's actually been quite successful, right? This is like the most left-wing elected Democrat at any sort of senior level in the country. And he's going to the Oval Office, they're taking pictures together, and it hasn't diminished his brand as a liberal. No one's questioning whether he's still a progressive. That is the right attitude. Voters, of course, don't like it. It's those polls that Mo always points out. 85% of voters want politicians to compromise. And then 85% of voters say, don't compromise on the things I care about. They just want the other side to compromise. You should come to me.
2: Well, Mo, we should explain how this primary works in California. It's not common. It's called a jungle primary where every candidate, regardless of

0: Democrat Javier Becerra, both at 18. And then you've got the other Republican, Bianco, at 15, and every other Democrat below that, with 25% undecided. So there is a scenario here that you've got Hilton and Bianco, the two Republicans, as the two top finishers, with about 30% of the vote combined, which means 70% of voters in California chose someone other than a Republican, but their only choice in the general election is between two Republicans. That's the problem with these jungle primaries.
1: Well, one way to address a primary like this would be ranked choice voting, right? I mean, the simple explanation of that, for those of you who don't know, it's like a voter's, if you're a voter, your first choice, let's say, is not on top. Your vote goes to who you had ranked second or third or so on until you have someone with a majority. But Sarah, you actually said recently on the show that you're not a fan necessarily of ranked choice voting. I want to play one message we got from a listener.
2: This is Ryan from San Diego. I have a question for Sarah. Can you help me understand how ranked choice voting may be theoretically better, but in practice not fix the problems that we're facing today?
3: Oh, no, sorry. I love ranked choice voting. I think it is what we should do in every election in the country. It is not a silver bullet for fixing the fundamental problems in our election system, which is people not voting in primaries, small dollar donors sort of representing these very extremes of both political parties. Studies have shown in the few places that have adopted ranked choice voting, it doesn't really change outcome very often. That being said, it is still far better for our political health to have people actually rank their candidates, because it allows a candidate who, quote, nobody thinks can win, but who's secretly everybody's first choice, to potentially get those votes, which, look, even if they don't win that election, that becomes really important for raising money the next time. And maybe those views get sort of hungry, hungry hippoed up by the candidate that does win for the purpose of not letting them challenge them the next time. Like, it is all to the good to have ranked choice voting. But these people who think that we have these silver bullet solutions to gerrymandering or, you know, negative polarization or political parties that are too extreme, no, sorry. Ranked choice voting isn't going to solve America.
1: So it's not don't do it. It's don't expect that it's going to be some kind of panacea.
3: Yes.
1: But like, okay,
3: do it.
1: That's do it, but don't think it's going to solve the problems. And I think, Ryan, I hope you're hearing it. Even though it's just theoretically better, still worth doing. Mo, do you agree with that?
0: I don't know. Jury's still out. You know, only a handful of places actually use it.
1: Right.
0: And the places that have used it, I'm with Sarah, like, we haven't seen evidence that it has decreased polarization. Maybe one of the most famous cases where the result did not turn out as expected would probably be Alaska a few years ago, right? Where Sarah Palin was running for Congress against Mary Peltola, and there was another Republican in the race, Nick Begich. Peltola ended up winning in the second round because all the Begich voters he came in third place, and a lot of his voters couldn't stomach to vote for Sarah Palin. So they voted for her. And a lot of people said, see, this is where the system works, except for the fact that for a lot of people, they said, wait, so we just elected a Democrat because we had this one really crappy Republican. Fine, we'll kick her out in 2 years, right? Like, it just didn't show that suddenly it changed the overall dynamics of anything. New York City has ranked choice voting. I wouldn't say that it has been a fix to polarization. In primaries, I think they're actually more interesting than in general elections, because you see interesting coalitions start to emerge, just as we did in the New York City mayoral primary this last time between Mamdani and Brad Landers, who came in third place. So I think the jury's still out on what sort of actual impact ranked choice voting will have. I don't have a moral opposition to it. I just don't think we know what the longer term effect will be, and not that many places are doing it. Where I agree with Sarah wholeheartedly is none of these things in and of themselves are going to be the solution. Jungle primary wasn't the solution people hoped it would be. Ranked choice voting, we don't know. One thing that could stop this is if we do the exact opposite of what we are doing right.

0: now as a country and put an end to the partisan redistricting arms race, get back to actually having more swing districts, more competitive districts. We are choosing to go in a very different direction right now. And that's just going to make it worse. I think that helps tackle the negative polarization. I think figuring out a better information ecosystem than we have right now, that matters. But none of those are reforms that are going to actually happen anytime soon. We could try to reform redistricting, but how we as voters act, like that's not a, there's no political reform that will fix that. We just have to act differently.
1: Well, you have acted particularly brilliant today.
0: I love that theme for this week's episode.
1: I think cuddly bear was another phrase that we used. Suburb of Bonkers Town. Did I get that right?
2: Suburb Maybe I shouldn't bunkers. Drink so much before I come on this podcast. I don't know.
1: Ryan, thanks for sending in that question, clarifying a lot of our thoughts on ranked choice voting. And if you out there have questions to send in, we encourage you to do it. Just record a voice memo like Ryan did. Keep it to around 30 seconds or so like Ryan did. Ryan, you are the model. And send it to
2: brilliant,
1: us.
2: Really brilliant.
1: Yeah, particularly brilliant, Ryan. Particularly brilliant. Send it to us at lrc@kcrw.org. That is lrc@kcrw.org. And we're going to go to rants and raves. I mean, Sarah, if you wanted to rave more about Mo this week, I mean, feel free. Or is there,
0: I thought
1: or is
0: there something else? Yeah, I thought I was already her rave.
2: I'd just like to rave about cats. I have two cats. They're both immigrants from Kuwait. They have little kitty passports. They were stray cats put on a plane to Dulles Airport, where you can basically just go pick up your Kuwaiti cat. They're just, you know, loves of my life. They keep me so happy. So if anyone's lonely out there feeling like nobody understands you, do you know who wants to understand you?
1: Cats.
2: A stray cat.
1: Love that. Mo?
0: So I want to talk about Marco Rubio for a second. Very different than cats.
1: Yeah.
0: He's like the busiest man in government, right? He's like secretary.
1: He's a new press secretary now, I think.
0: He's secretary of state. He's national security advisor. He was like acting chief archivist of the nation for a little while. Librarian of Congress, maybe, I think was in there too.
2: I feel like he was trade rep at one point.
0: And understudy for White House press secretary. I'll add a new thing to his portfolio. Video went viral this weekend when he was seen behind the turntable DJing at a family wedding. And I got to be honest, like the guy was dropping some beats, right? He had the headphones on.
1: You were grooving.
0: He was fist pumping.
1: So you're not talking about the music. You were just talking about his kind of persona as a DJ.
0: I mean, I just thought it was a nice moment for him. At a time when he's a very, very busy man, but I think it's okay because, you know, if any of those other gigs don't work out for him, I think he might have a future as a DJ. He wouldn't tell at that briefing, he wouldn't tell anyone what his DJ name is. I thought it was like an obvious missed opportunity to just embrace DJ Marco Mark.
1: Ooh,
0: run with it.
1: That's good. You should pass that on to him. Yeah.
0: Make the t-shirts, put out the flyers, willing to spin at birthdays, bar mitzvahs, weddings, cabinet reshuffles, like anything where there's a need, DJ Marco Mark on the case.
1: That's great. We have a checklist today. Sarah, you're going to check back with Beto O'Rourke on whether he regrets his gun line. Mo, you're going to send DJ Marco Mark to Marco Rubio. I'm just making sure we have everything covered. I want to rant, and it's weird to me because you all know I'm a sports fan. I always loved watching Lakers games on TV and seeing Jack Nicholson there. Like the celebrity culture at Lakers games was cool. For some reason, I'm watching this at Madison Square Garden with Knicks fans like Spike Lee and Ben Stiller and Tracy Morgan and Timothy Chalamet kissing Kylie Jenner, like courtside. Josh Hart, a New York Knick, thought it was really cute and funny to untie Jimmy Fallon's shoe as he was running by, like during a play. I hate it. Like I want to say that there's some philosophical argument, like that it makes the NBA seem like a privileged place and it should be more focused on. I don't know if it's James Dolan who owns the New York Knicks and does all that weird facial recognition stuff to keep his haters out of his properties. I think it's just because I love the Sixers and I'm really, really angry that the Knicks are beat them in the first two games at Madison Square Garden. And I want to get the series back to Philly and destroy the Knicks and make all of those celebrities feel miserable. But I hate it. And I would much rather watch basketball than watch a New York Knick untying Jimmy Fallon's shoe. And I'm done. Thank you for listening.
0: It's always fun to watch you. It's always fun to watch you get so exercised over these things. Yeah,
1: I know.
0: When you get worked up, David, because you're like the happiest, friendliest person in the world. Except when it's sports.
1: Well,
2: get a cat.
1: I'll get a cat. Yeah, and a cuddly bear. Thank you, Mo and Sarah, and thank you to the team putting the show together every single week. Left, Right, and Center is produced by Leo Duran. Our executive producer is Arnie Seipel. The show is recorded and mixed by Nick Lamponi. Big thanks to Jason Mundock here in Lancaster, Pennsylvania at So Good Media. Thanks, Jason, for hosting me every time I'm in town. Todd M. Simon composed our theme music. Left, Right, and Center is a co-production of KCRW and Fearless Media, and we are distributed by PRX. 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
1: Welcome everyone to World Radio Paris, where to go out in Paris. In this segment, we talk about places to eat, drink, and enjoy a sunny, sunny afternoon, and generally enjoy life in this beautiful city. Especially when Paris decides us to give us one of those perfect sunny afternoons. The goal of the show is simple, helping you discover new spots around the city, whether you're long-term Parisian, newly arrived, or just visiting. I'm Claire, and I'm delighted to join you on this journey. This week, we're heading to a true Parisian classic, La Stella, located on Avenue Victor Hugo. If you're looking for a timeless, elegant Parisian dining experience, this is definitely a spot to keep in mind. La Stella is a historic French/Italian restaurant that has been part of the Parisian scene for decades. It has that warm, slightly old-school charm that makes you feel like you've stepped into a place full of stories. The atmosphere is cozy yet refined, with attentive service and a sense of tradition that's hard to find these days. What makes this place stand out is its focus on authentic Italian and French cuisine. The menu is filled with comforting classics, fresh pasta, rich sauces, and beautifully prepared dishes that feel both simple and indulgent at the same time. It's the type of restaurant where you go to truly sit down, take your time, and enjoy every course. And you should definitely end your meal with their iconic mousse au chocolat. This is a great spot for relaxed but special evenings, whether it's a dinner with family, a date night, or even a small celebration. It's not overly flashy, but it has the quiet elegance that makes the experience feel meaningful and memorable. And the location adds the charm. Avenue Victor Hugo is a beautifully, slightly more residential area, giving you a calmer and a more local Parisian feel compared to the busier parts of the city. Getting there is very easy. The closest metro stop is Victor Hugo on Line 2, which drops you just a short walk away from the restaurant. You can also reach it from Charles de Gaulle et Troyes, served by Line 1, 2 and 6, followed by a pleasant walk through the neighborhood. So, if you're in a mood for a classic, comforting and elegant dining experience, La Stella might just be a perfect place to spend your next evening out. That's it for this week's recommendation. Happy exploring, happy eating, and I'll see you next time. Can't wait to show you around, so I hope you'll join me again for the next episode of Where to Go Out in Paris.
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0: Welcome to Between the Lines, presenting news and analysis of critical issues affecting our communities, the nation, and the world. I'm Scott Harris. This week we present Marjorie Cohn, Professor Emerita at Thomas Jefferson School of Law and past President of the National Lawyers Guild, who examines the disastrous consequences for democracy of the U.S. Supreme Court ruling that killed what's left of the 1965 Voting Rights Act. Phyllis Bennis of the Institute for Policy Studies, who reflects on the cost of the U.S. war in Iran. And Vernon Haltom, Executive Director of Coal River Mountain Watch, who talks about the environmental destruction and health impacts of mountaintop removal coal mining in southern West Virginia. But first, we begin with a summary of some of the week's underreported news stories.
1: More than 400,000 Arizona residents have lost their SNAP federal food and nutrition benefits since July, the largest decline in the nation by a wide margin. The cuts came as the state's underfunded agency administered changes called for in President Trump and the Republican Party's federal budget bill passed last year. According to ProPublica, this dramatic drop represents nearly half of all the state's SNAP program participants and includes about 180,000 children. New federal requirements combined with cuts to the state agency managing SNAP have made it more difficult for residents to apply and have caused those who are eligible to be denied. Joseph Palomino, executive director of the Arizona Center for Economic Progress, warned, "Arizona is just the alarm bell. This is likely going to happen in every state." After Arizona, Florida has the second largest number of SNAP terminations, with more than 15% of recipients losing their benefits since July. In late April, after Mali's defense minister was assassinated in the capital city of Bamako, Islamist militants attacked and partially blockaded the city, a major West African hub and home to more than 3 million people. An alliance of the Al-Qaeda-allied Janim Jihadist Army and the separatist ethnic Tuareg FLA rebel group in the north are coordinating attacks to overthrow the military regime of General Assimi Goïta, who seized power in a 2020 coup. Mali's army has been working with the Russian paramilitary group, the Africa Corps, which replaced Moscow's Wagner Group against the insurgents. In the face of the incursions, the Russians were forced to withdraw from the northern city of Kidal, which is now under FLA control. The separatist group announced they'll march on other cities in the north and have demanded the withdrawal of the Africa Corps from the entire country. After a similar rebel alliance advanced on Bamako in 2013, French forces, along with those from other African countries, intervened to protect the capital. But after seizing power, Goïta expelled the French and instead turned to Russia for support, but the situation has not improved, culminating in the recent attacks. Indigenous community leader and human rights activist Theonila Rokomatbab of Papua New Guinea was awarded the Goldman Environmental Prize for leading a successful campaign to compel Rio Tinto, the world's second largest mining company, to sign a landmark memorandum of understanding in November 2024 to address the environmental and social devastation caused by its long-dormant Panguna gold, copper, and silver mine. Although the company abandoned the mine 35 years ago after a social uprising, the company formally acknowledged the wide range of health and environmental harms the mine had caused and agreed to initiate a collaborative remediation process. During its 17 years of operation, the mine left behind 1 billion tons of toxic tailing waste that contaminated rivers and land. As a result, residents continue to suffer from skin diseases, respiratory issues, and gastrointestinal infections. The community agreement has led to small-scale projects that have provided clean water to a limited number of impacted residents. but independently managed work to clean up toxic chemical threats, remediate polluted rivers, and stabilize aging infrastructure have not yet been initiated. This week's news summary was compiled by Bob Nixon. For Between the Lines, I'm Anna Manzo.

0: On April 29th, the U.S. Supreme Court's right-wing majority issued a ruling that essentially destroyed what was left of the landmark 1965 Voting Rights Act, which the High Court had methodically weakened since 2013. In its 6-3 ruling in the Louisiana v. Calais case, the court severely restricted Section 2 of the Voting Rights Act, striking down a Louisiana congressional map with two black majority districts, making it harder, if not impossible, to challenge voting maps as racially discriminatory nationwide. In response to the ruling, Kristen Clark, general counsel of the NAACP, declared, quote, "This is one of the most consequential and devastating rulings issued by the Supreme Court in the 21st century. This will embolden lawmakers in former slaveholding states to target and eradicate districts that have provided black Americans a fair opportunity to elect candidates of their choice, and they will do so with the blessing of this court," unquote. The Supreme Court's ruling in this case coincides with the Trump regime's implementation of an openly white supremacist agenda, where DEI programs have been criminalized, black history has been erased from federally funded libraries and museums, civil rights law enforcement has been terminated, Confederate generals' names have been restored to military installations, and a mass deportation campaign was launched where those targeted mirrors ethnic cleansing. Your reporter spoke with Marjorie Cohn, professor emerita at Thomas Jefferson School of Law and past president of the National Lawyers Guild, who examines the consequences for democracy of this U.S. Supreme Court ruling that killed what's left of the 1965 Voting Rights Act.
1: Well, Scott, the Voting Rights Act ended Jim Crow era election procedures that kept black people from voting in the South through intimidation, poll taxes, literacy tests. And this was part of a system of post-Civil War legalized racial segregation that was meant to restore white supremacy after the end of slavery and the federal military occupation of the South. Jim Crow lasted from 1877 until the passage of the Civil Rights Act of 1964 and the Voting Rights Act the following year. Section 2, which is what was disemboweled in this new Supreme Court case, allows states to draw voting districts that benefit candidates from racial minorities and enable citizens to challenge election maps that are racially discriminatory. So in its April 29th ruling in this case, Louisiana versus Calais, the 6-3 right-wing supermajority of the Supreme Court struck down a congressional map that a group of self-described non-African-American voters had challenged as an unconstitutional gerrymander. Samuel Alito, John Roberts, Clarence Thomas, Brett Kavanaugh, Neil Gorsuch, and Amy Coney Barrett all ruled that drawing districts to remedy past discrimination itself constitutes unconstitutional racial discrimination. Now, for 61 years, the Voting Rights Act has been one of the most significant protections against racial gerrymandering. There are now more than 10,000 black elected officials throughout the country compared to about 1,500 in 1970. And remember, the Voting Rights Act was passed in 1965. So what this decision does, Calais, is to pave the way for the largest decrease in representation by black members of Congress, and it will lead to the elimination of dozens of black and Latino majority districts throughout the South and a substantial number of current congressional seats.
0: What's the most viable path to get to a remedy to reinstate the Voting Rights Act and its, I think, widely credible and widely supported intention to eliminate racial discrimination in voting and in our democracy and have fair representation for everyone in this country?
1: Well, I think Democrats are going to have to be as aggressive in their redistricting as the Republicans. You know, generally Republicans are more aggressive, and that's why they seem to be winning so much. But Democrats are going to have to be equally aggressive and beat the Republicans at their own game, not that this is a game. There's also Supreme Court reform, which I think is kind of pie in the sky, but increasing the number of members of the Supreme Court. I really don't like to call them justices because so many of them are not really just justices. They don't do justice, but increasing the number of members of the Supreme Court creating term limits for them, maybe 18 years so that they don't serve, you know, for a life. But I do think that Democrats are going to have to be more aggressive than Republicans, and this they're not used to that, and I think they're going to have to do that because we're going to see now a redistricting flood. Not that it hasn't been happening already, and certainly after the Texas redistricting, then California fought back, and then Virginia. So it's already happening, but I think that that's really ground zero at this point, I'm afraid.
0: Thanks for that rundown, Marjorie. One thing that is being overlooked, at least in a lot of the initial discussion of the impact of the Supreme Court decision, is what may happen on the local, state, and county level, because there's a lot of districts that are drawn there that may similarly be impacted by this decision, where municipalities and states have made extra effort to be inclusive and make sure there's fair representation among the people of their state.
1: Yes, well, what I can say, Scott, is that the majority of Section 2 lawsuits that have benefited Black people and given them an equal opportunity to vote have happened at the local level. So I think you're right. I think we're going to see a lot of activity at the local level that is going to ultimately disenfranchise Black people.
0: That was Marjorie Cohn, Professor Emerita at Thomas Jefferson School of Law and past president of the National Lawyers Guild. Find a link to Professor Cohn's recent commentary titled "The U.S. Supreme Court, Race and the Right to Vote" by visiting our Between the Lines website at btlonline.org. The fragile agreement that paused hostilities between the U.S. and Iran on April 8th is ever more shaky after both sides fired shots in the Strait of Hormuz. President Trump warned Iran that they would be, quote, blown off the face of the earth if they attempted to target U.S. ships blockading Iranian ports in the Strait or Persian Gulf, while claiming that U.S. forces had fired on 7 Iranian fast boats. On May 4th, Iran state media said that the U.S. had fired on small cargo boats carrying goods and passengers, killing 5 civilians, as the UAE claimed that Iran had fired missiles at its largest oil port. The very next day, Trump announced that he was suspending his one-day operation called Project Freedom, where the U.S. Navy was ordered to escort commercial ships through the strait, because he said there had been great progress toward an agreement with Iran. The president's declarations about progress in peace talks with Iran have often proven to be false, underscoring his increasingly erratic statements and decisions in the conflict that he launched with Israel on February 28th. Because the war has now gone past 60 days, under the War Powers Act, the president must seek approval from Congress to continue the conflict, a requirement that Mr. Trump intends to defy. Your reporter spoke with Phyllis Bennis, director of the Institute for Policy Studies' New Internationalism Project and author of the book Understanding Palestine and Israel. Here she talks about the cost of the war and the focus of U.S. and international concern regarding Iran's capacity to build nuclear weapons, an issue that was addressed and resolved with the signing of the 2015 JCPOA International Iran Nuclear Agreement that Donald Trump tore up in 2018.
2: I think the first thing we have to be clear about is that this isn't a fragile ceasefire. It's not a questionable ceasefire. It is not a ceasefire. When you have the U.S. continuing a blockade of all ships going to or coming from Iranian ports, that's an act of war. The war is still going on. The bombing had stopped for a while, but the war had not stopped. It had taken a different form. It may, hopefully not, but it certainly is quite likely that it will escalate again to direct military assaults. Both sides actually are carrying out actions which are in violation of any kind of a ceasefire, because any kind of blockade makes a ceasefire non-existent. Iran has imposed limits on who it will allow to traverse the strait. They basically said that any boat or ship that's flagged with anything resembling or having any connection to either the United States or Israel would not be allowed through, but that other ships will be, as long as they abide by the Iranian rules that have new rules that have been set that include paying some kind of fees to transit the strait. This was something that never existed before the U.S.-Israeli war. So before the war, the strait was open. We were being told various versions of either the U.S. has destroyed completely all of Iran's nuclear capacity, or that whatever was left of it was so buried so deep under rock and stone outside of the city of Isfahan that it would be impossible for Iran to even try to get to it without the U.S. knowing the moment they made a move in that direction. All of that's gone now. The estimates so far, there's a number of estimates, but the average of the estimates is about 3,600 people who have been killed so far in Iran. Half of them are civilians. At least 254 of them are children. That's including the 175 that were killed that first day. Beyond that, there have been over 100,000 homes destroyed by Israeli and U.S. bombs. 300 health centers have been destroyed. And the financial destruction, what it's going to take to even begin the process of rebuilding, is estimated as somewhere between $145 and $300 billion. That's just inside Iran. That doesn't even touch the casualties, the civilians killed, the destruction, the displacement in Lebanon, in the West Bank, in Gaza, where genocide continues. This war has been an absolute disaster, and it is far from over.
0: Phyllis, I did want to ask you about possible negotiations. You have Pakistani and negotiators from Oman who are trying to get the U.S. and Iranian officials together on some kind of plan. And the irony here is that Donald Trump in 2018 tore up the international U.S. nuclear agreement with Iran. And it looks like many of the points that they're coming to understand will be hopefully a solution, an end to this war. And Iran doesn't want just a cessation of hostilities. It wants a permanent end to this long, decades-long war. But many of the points that they need to agree on were right there in the JCPOA that the Obama administration successfully negotiated with John Kerry back then. It was just torn up. Now that we're here again.
2: We're here again, and it's quite likely, I'm afraid, that the negotiations from the vantage point of the United States are really not going to go as well as those did back in when the JCPOA was signed in 2015. It took, Scott, almost 2 years to negotiate that agreement. It was not something that was done overnight. They didn't send, you know, President Obama's kids off to negotiate. You know, I could just see Sasha and Malia being sent on the plane off to, it's about as useful as sending Jared Kushner and the other real estate guy, The notion that they, and not only that they were the lead negotiators without any training in diplomacy, without any familiarity with Iranian politics, with who they were dealing with, they didn't take with them any of the technical experts, the folks who actually know what people are talking about when they talk about nuclear weapons. You know, what does enrichment mean? What is 60% enrichment versus 20% enrichment? They don't know any of that, which is fine. Diplomats don't have to know all the technical stuff. But that's why you have a technical team that goes with you to interpret it all for you. They went off without a technical team. So what a surprise. They haven't been able to get any kinds of serious negotiations underway.
0: That was Phyllis Bennis, director of the Institute for Policy Studies' New Internationalism Project. Find links to her recent commentaries on the U.S.-Iran war by visiting our Between the Lines website at btlonline.org.

0: the volume of coal delivered in the United States for uses other than power generation, primarily for manufacturing, decreased by about half over the past 15 years, according to the U.S. Energy Information Administration. This type of coal is known as metallurgical, or met coal, and it comes from Appalachia, mostly West Virginia. Even though the quantity has declined, extraction of met coal is still active through the devastating process known as mountaintop removal mining, where explosives blow the tops off mountain ridges to get at the coal seams beneath. This method of coal mining creates harmful air pollution and, over the past 20 years, has buried 2,000 miles of streams under the rubble in the valleys below. There was a recent small victory against the powerful coal companies operating in West Virginia when, on April 21st, a federal judge blocked the U.S. Army Corps of Engineers' decision to grant a Clean Water Act permit for valley fills associated with a mountaintop removal site on Coal River Mountain. Between the Lines' Melinda Tuhu spoke with Vernon Haltom, the longtime executive director of Coal River Mountain Watch, who talks about the status of coal extraction in southern West Virginia, the significance of the recent federal court ruling, and the health impacts of mountaintop removal coal mining.
1: They have a huge complex on Coal River Mountain. It is about, over 10 square miles of mountaintop removal and sludge dams that are either permitted or operational. So in the case of this recent court win, what that was the Army Corps of Engineers granted a permit for valley fills to Metallurgical Resources subsidiary Republic Energy. What that valley fill permit would allow them to do was to bury 3.5 miles of streams on Coal River Mountain under the mining rubble, under the broken up rock that used to be on the mountain. So what has happened is they applied for that permit, they got that permit, and now the federal court has blocked that permit. It's important to note that that does not end mountaintop removal anywhere. It does not end mountaintop removal on this permit, even what's called an Article 3 permit, because of the Surface Mine Control and Reclamation Act. The Department of Environmental Protection grants what's called an Article 3 permit, and that is the one that allows the company to blow up the mountain and conduct mountaintop removal.
2: I'd like a little background about, what's been going on in the last 15 years. I don't think they're taking coal out like they were around 2010 in every conceivable manner.
1: It's decreased somewhat. Much of that has to do with the cheapness of fracked gas. So there's less mountaintop removal for thermal coal. But in this case, it's metallurgical coal. So a lot of the same corporate mindset of cutting corners and just complying with regulations that are convenient is still there. I mean, Alpha has 3 fatalities since the beginning of 2025. So they have a long record of safety violations.
2: Can you just say a sentence or two about why you're opposed to mountaintop removal coal mining? What are the impacts and why you think it's not a good idea?
1: The worst impact from mountaintop removal coal mining is that it kills people from cancer, heart disease, other things. It even is related to birth defects because people breathe this ultra-fine dust that is released when the coal companies detonate the vast bunches of explosives. And that dust does not recognize the boundary. It's not supposed to leave the permit boundary according to law, but it does anyway. The wind and the laws of physics and meteorology do not recognize maps. So what that does is it drifts into neighborhoods. Exposure to that leads to cancer, heart disease, birth defects, blood inflammation, a number of things like that. There are over 30 scientific studies that show that mountaintop removal is hazardous to the health of neighboring people. That's the main reason to oppose it. It also is related to flooding. When you remove the trees and remove the natural contours and remove the mountain, but that rain now finds other ways to go, and it has caused floods that have washed away homes and killed people. The blast also damages the aquifers that feed people's wells, so they lose their well water, either quantity or quality or both. Mountaintop removal destroys forests, destroy all these vast acreages of forests. You're destroying the wildlife and the natural things that live there. Sensitive species like ginseng, endangered species like the northern long-eared bat and the Indiana bat. You know, a lot of people don't like to hear it, but it contributes to the climate crisis. I say that mountaintop removal is the cradle of climate crisis because you are deforesting these vast acreages, thousands and thousands of acres of carbon sink forests while extracting climate killing coal.
0: That was Vernon Haltom, Executive Director of Coal River Mountain Watch. Learn more about mountaintop removal coal mining and the groups opposed to this destructive mining method by visiting our Between the Lines website at btlonline.org.

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Thanks for listening on WOOL in Bellows Falls, Vermont, KCEI in Taos, New Mexico, KGHI in Westport, Washington, dozens of other community radio stations across the U.S. and abroad, and wherever you get your favorite podcasts. Our theme music was written by Richard Hill and performed by Mikata. This week's program was produced by Susan Bramhall, Mary Hunt, Anna Manzo, Bob Nixon, Melinda Tuhus, and Jeff Yates. For Between the Lines, I'm Scott Harris.

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1: You're listening to Making Contact. I'm Lucy Kang. We wanted to share a story at the intersection of therapy, healing, and social justice. It also touches on a big question that I know I have, which is how to live within this political moment from a therapeutic perspective. And if you're wondering the same thing, well, hopefully this next piece will resonate with you too. It comes to us from the podcast Rework from the UCLA Labor Center, and it features the story of therapist Claudia Morales. I'll let her start us off.
2: More people are taking a radical approach to therapy. It's definitely not just me, but I'm just so excited to be part of this reclaiming of our healing. It is kind of like pulling back the curtain of how we've all been conditioned and really finding the real medicine that is like community, that is connecting to earth, connecting to ancestral wisdom, like honoring the elements, protecting others.
3: I'm Saba Wahid.
4: And I'm Bina Hampapour. I was so excited to hear that Claudia was bringing together social justice, mental health, healing. It's so needed. The past years have just been so difficult with Trump and the pandemic and war, and there hasn't been time to process. There isn't time to grieve as a society. I think maybe in general, American culture looks away from that, but then also everyone is so busy and has so much to do, and we've just had to just keep pushing forward.
3: Sometimes we're just running and working. We don't get to actually take care of ourselves that then allows us to turn around and take care of those around us.
4: When I heard about what Claudia does, it made me start asking myself, how can we do social justice-oriented work? How can we exist in this world right now and be okay? We need to normalize talking about these things.
3: When I think about what we're fighting for, is I guess we are fighting for better workplaces, but we're also fighting for time. You know, having time with our communities, having time for ourselves, and you can run, but that's not going to help us do what we need to do. We have to figure out how we can sustain ourselves over the long term.
4: In this episode, we speak with Claudia Morales, a therapist and mother of two who practices in the LA area. Claudia was born in the late 70s and grew up in Northern California.
2: My mother's Colombian and my dad is from Canada. For the longest time, she told us that he was one of her students and they just hit it off. And then I found out later on that they actually met in a wanted ads in a newspaper, which is hilarious. You know, it's like meeting online today and it's very normal and there's no reason to hide it.
3: When Claudia was growing up, she started to notice that people treated her mother differently from her father.
2: A lot of times it was the white people, the white families, you know, just kind of making a joke about selling drugs. Like, no one ever questioned my dad, even though he was also an immigrant, but he's white.
4: Claudia has fond memories of visiting Colombia during the summertime.
2: Colombians are great at storytelling. There's even people who stand on corners telling and sharing stories. So definitely the sense of magical realism is very, very real there. They told us about this witch and a duende, which is sort of like a troll that lived on the land. But all of us cousins got so mortified that we all ended up getting injured that same night in different ways. And of course, my older cousins were confirming that it was the witch and the duende. Like, so my cousins treated me like I was always welcome there, but they did not hesitate to also tease us for being you know, gringos. And in the United States, sometimes people would ask us where we're from, which is interesting to always be asked where you're from, no matter where you are.
3: Claudia had a complicated relationship with her mom.
2: I picked up on art from my mother. She was a professional artist. I do feel like it's such a strong foundation in how I see the world. She sculpted pre-Columbian sculptures. So for me, I also feel like I was raised by my ancestors, literally, because they were kind of always in our homes, in the yard. I always felt their presence, even though she would tell us to go to church and tell us all these Catholic beliefs. But I always felt like there was like a plan B for me through that. She's someone I admire very deeply because of her own rebellion of leaving Colombia, of leaving what was expected of her. But she also had a sternness and a rigidness. She would hit us, although it was considered very normal. So in the 70s and 80s and before, they were not respecting the humanity of the children or wanting them to be their own person, which in my understanding of more indigenous practices is not the way. Like in indigenous practices, everyone has a place, everyone can express their queerness or their gender expression. But my mom, you know, she espoused a lot of like homophobia, some white supremacy tendencies as well, just by even putting my dad on a pedestal, putting whiteness on a pedestal. But again, like, I feel like the culture always like helped me understand other ways. So on the records she would play, the cumbias, they would always talk about the beauty of Black culture, Black people. And so hearing the love of Blackness, the love of the African traditions, and even the African beats in the music nonstop was like a contrast. And it helped me understand like, no, actually this feels more right, you know?
4: Claudia attended Catholic school while growing up, and she went to church every week with her parents and her brother. But she realized at a pretty young age that this wouldn't be the place where she found community.
2: I had a lot of big questions as a young person, even at 11. So I brought some of those questions to the confessional. His response was so gruff. A lot of the message from the pulpit was, we're sinning if we're not praying hard enough. And I just couldn't fathom a God being so petty that we'd be punished for how we're praying. Like, as a preschooler, my mouth was washed out with soap because I didn't close my eyes during prayer. So I think I always kind of carried this like doubt about the adults. Like, what are y'all doing? What the heck? You know? But especially when I learned about the abuses, it just tore away my sense of faith altogether. Even though now I kind of reclaim some of the cultural aspects like candles and the rosary, in that it connects me in some ways to my ancestors. Now I really lean into the areas where I was taught to distrust. So my body, I was taught to distrust my thoughts. And so now as an adult, I really try to trust my body, trust my thoughts, and use them to benefit my life, like use them creatively, use them to lean into trust and compassion.
3: The church deeply impacted her father in his childhood.
2: He's come to a place of deep vulnerability where he's telling me about his childhood and how he was orphaned and how he was treated by the nuns, which was very abusive. But most of my childhood, he was as if he wasn't present. Like he was there, but emotionally checked out. And I would even go to the lengths of like dancing in front of the television to like try to get his attention, like, hey, I'm here. But one thing he did do with us that always gave us ease and happiness, it wasn't through dialogue, but he would take us on hikes. So we'd go to Mission Peak. If you're familiar with Fremont, there's Niles Canyon. They have their own ghost stories in Niles Canyon, which was a lot of fun as a teenager to explore.
4: Getting out into nature gave Claudia a sense of connection and solace.
2: I went through a lot of grief in my teen years. So a lot of people close to me died very tragically. It made me think, like, what is the point? You know, I became very nihilist. So I started to really tune out of like school, and I would just leave and go to nature as much as possible.
3: When Claudia would visit Colombia when she was growing up, she loved seeing people express themselves through dance. In her teen years, dancing also became a way for her to process her feelings.
2: I would also escape to raves. It was like the underground scene in the 90s. So there was a lot of like warehouses. We'd go to like a donut shop to get a ticket, dancing all night, listening to the lyrics in the music that were about freedom and justice and unity and love was very useful. And just kind of breaking away what I grew up with. And even though I didn't know what I would replace it with yet, I think things just had to get shaken up in a way that I could assert some autonomy in my life. So high school was sort of a dud. I didn't graduate on time with my class. And out of rebellion, even when I got my diploma, I wore this like sparkly raver dress and jelly heels.
3: I love this image of her wearing a sparkly raver dress and jelly heels to her graduation. He's my hero.
4: Post-jelly heels, Claudia and her brother ended up in Colombia.
2: My mom didn't know what to do with me or my brother. We were just so lost in our lives. So she just sent us to Colombia, which I think was a great instinct. I actually hitchhiked all over Colombia with my cousin and my brother, and we got to learn even more stories about all kinds of people. A lot of those people that I met didn't have access to education, and I realized that I was sitting on some privilege. One of the people I met that was most transformational for me was this woman named Lati Sarai, and she was studying biochemistry, I believe. And she said, you know, we have our wisdoms, like we don't need this degree to live by how we live, but we need this degree to protect our people, to protect

0: seen my mom kind of mask up around like white people or people she was trying to impress. I didn't see that in them. I just saw their authentic ways of being.
1: After that, she transfers to UC Berkeley.
0: My favorite class was June Jordan's Poetry for the People. She used poetry teaching to activate the students towards change and towards organizing and towards self-expression, authenticity, and holding space, and all of this that we don't normally associate with poetry, which led me to really feel that regardless of what avenue I took, there's a way to make it authentic.
2: I took June Jordan's class too.
0: What? What?
2: Yeah.
0: So you know, right?
2: It was amazing.
3: Claudia tried a bunch of different jobs after graduation.
0: When the market crashed, I decided to try my hand at flying. I went to the interview with a little like scarf in my hair, you know, kind of dressed already like a flight attendant. But once I started, you only get paid when the airplane is moving. So I felt like that was not worth it. Plus, the way people treat you in an airplane is so rude. And I felt like I can't really be bothered with people's petty problems. If I'm going to hear problems, I want to hear like problems that matter. So that's what made me curious about organizing and therapy eventually.
1: I'm just jumping in to remind you that you're listening to Making Contact. If you like today's show and want more information, or if you'd like to leave us a comment, visit us at our new website, focmedia.org. There you can access today's show and all of our prior episodes. And now, back to the show.

0: Claudia really wanted to be an organizer, but it took multiple attempts before she finally got a job.
1: I was trying to keep up with that director who was working 80, 90 hours a week. It was the culture, and it was really hard because I had my brand new baby, and I was happy to find something that was meaningful, but it was also really, really, really sad for me to be so separate from him. So I would have my parents sneak him to me and I would nurse the baby. After having my second son, I realized like I probably need something that could sustain me better, but I also was finding that people would confide in me very deep, traumatic things. So that's what made me want to get my social work master's after I already had my two babies, which was very, very hard. We were struggling financially and just really having a hard time. And we've lived in places with like black mold and mice. To be honest, Vina, I think because of our financial situation, it felt like I was in crisis for many years, just trying to like hang on. At least education would put me on a trajectory to more stability.
2: Getting her master's in social work ended up being a really good fit for Claudia.
1: My program was very good at challenging our privilege and helping us recognize it and also helping us use it effectively, like helping us like to not be an enabler of the status quo, to be more than willing to challenge that. I was thankful for my education and my experience in organizing to recognize when I have to stand up against what is being asked of me and kind of like to answer to a higher calling. Once I had children, it definitely made my moral compass more crisp and my life journey more crisp and clear. Like, what is my purpose? I have to try at least do whatever's in my power to make the world a better place in some sense. If not for myself, then definitely for them, you know, and looking at their faces, I think just was very inspiring. It also really helped me become a better parent because I only had my mom's like reactive nature, which she would like explode on us. And through that educational knowledge that I learned, it also helped me be able to show them boundaries, but without punishment. And then also a lot of more positive reinforcement when their behavior is good. Like ever since, it really changed the trajectory of my parenting.
0: Claudia very much sees her work at this intersection

0: intersection of social justice and mental health.
1: I feel like it can't be understated how important that is.
2: It is tied to being more of a collectivist thinker, because many of our problems in society are from oppression, colonization, and learning that the root cause of a lot of people's suffering is very, very systemic and goes back hundreds of years through colonization. It made me really hunger for the answers, the solutions that are also ingrained in us, that are ancestral as well, that are our medicine. It made me see the parallels of my thirst for art and dancing and connecting through storytelling. That inner knowing that I have to connect with those aspects of my ancestry is what we all have, that hint, that longing, that desire to reconnect, which is tricky because I think in American society, work is centered so much, and wealth, individual success. And so it's kind of paradoxical to help people heal from those things while they still want them. And I do too, if I'm being honest, because we all have to survive capitalism. We all want stability. We all need it. It's also led to so much isolation, so much burnout, so much like loss of connection to our own children, to our loved ones. And the price is too great, you know? So I think because I had that background in organizing, it was easy for me to approach therapy from a similar way. I always challenge my clients if they only want to benefit themselves, because that's not where it ends, right? Like when people only think that they are good and that's good enough and that's the end of things, they're really missing the point. In a neurological way, our nervous systems are wired to connect. We know this. So this idea that we could possibly be well individually if others are suffering is problematic. And so the therapy work that we do is helping people acknowledge how to engage when others are suffering and how to use their well-being to support others. And so I try to use Paulo Freire type of pedagogy of the oppressed philosophy. So we're not having a transaction. We're having transformation together. And I grow from the experience, and so does my client. We grow together. We create it together. So it has to honor them. It has to honor their timing, their process, their brain, their experience. And I really like to use the client's own culture and faith traditions. Because of my own experiences, like in religion, just causing so much self-suspicion, I guess, and self-policing. One of the things I center is self-trust, and I have to be humble and treat it like they're the expert in themselves and let them lead.
1: Since we spoke with Claudia, I'm just asking myself, what makes me feel connected? What makes me feel disconnected? And what makes others feel connected and disconnected? And how can we tap into that more?
0: There's this big global thing that happened that literally disconnected us. And we're trying to make our ways back. But in this kind of new fold of the world, we know that it has to look different than it did before. In order to take care of ourselves, we have to also heal in community. And she recognizes that and brings that into her practice.
2: Trump's election itself brought a lot of pain. And Chirla called me in to do a healing circle. And it was a really good approach, in my opinion. It was too hot to be indoors, so we went up on the roof and we were under the moon, and we had this circle, and it was just felt so perfect. Starting there, my desire for more and more and more community work has grown. I think one of the challenges of individual therapy is, although you can go deeper, sometimes it can feel a little isolating and it can feel that you're having this experience by yourself. Whereas in community, if somebody speaks on their pain, you can automatically feel understood. Obviously, the pandemic was very isolating, very painful. And so now I'm seeing that people are needing community even more and more and more. I feel like centering and including our grief for how we've all been lied to growing up and living in the U.S. in many ways about the American dream, about what our taxes were funding, about a lot of things. So just grieving, you know, I feel like it's a good time coming back to physical spaces where we can co-regulate is really valuable, and how we can feel aspects of joy and levity even as we're confronting our grief or sorrow or pain or our sadness, I think is very important, because one doesn't cancel out the other. You know, we need joy to survive and to imagine a better liberatory future. And we have to do that in community, because it's easy to fall into despair or paralysis or compartmentalizing, which causes just fragmentation and isolation and confusion that isn't beneficial to any of us.
1: How can we take better care of ourselves so we can stay committed to the work that means so much to us while also being okay?
2: I think it's really important to recognize what values drive you and to let that orient you during these times of deep loss and confusion. We've been conditioned to conform to things that might harm us, like ignoring our bodies, ignoring our physical needs, ignoring our emotional needs. Build in time for stillness, reflection, and your own creative practice just for you. Because a lot of times you'll hear a lot of your wisdom through that practice, by either processing pain or identifying what you're dreaming up and how you want to imagine a liberated future for yourself and your community. Honor your humanity as well, and just the fact that sometimes we make missteps, and that's part of being human. But knowing it's part of your discovery process of what works for you, what works for your community, what helps your relationships, what helps you be authentic. It takes a lot, you know, it takes a lot to be okay, but to not hesitate to tend to all of these aspects of yourself.
0: So how does Claudia follow her own advice?
2: It turned out that private practice has been offering me the most flexibility in terms of being a mother, in terms of like using art, and it's been the most fruitful and I guess intuitive that I could follow and connect with people that mean a lot to me and community partners that are friends. So it just is really comes together in a really creative and beneficial way that also gives some room for rest. I'm still trying to rest more. The work in community mental health had me away from my children for many years, which was really heartbreaking. But even though they're teenagers now, spending time with them has been really wonderful. Just picking them up and just instilling a sense of connection and love in whatever way I can. A practice that I began doing was sort of like collage in a journal. And coincidentally, a sweet, beautiful friend of mine integrated this aspect of like calling in what you hope for, what you long for, which is like such an important practice, because I think sometimes when we have a longing, like something like liberation or equality, it could almost be painful to long for such things because we see so much suffering in the world. So she kind of taught me to create pages based on what I want and long for, dream for, desire, as it relates to not only my own life, but just our collective consciousness. And I'm looking forward to deepening that practice even more and somehow doing like immersive installation healing work. That's how I'm picturing it. And that's what I'm dreaming up. If there's any collaborators out there, hit me up.
0: I think there's a lot of different ways you can serve in this world. And I really just appreciated how Claudia really embodies her values in her work. Therapy in itself doesn't necessarily bring the things that she brings to it, but she made sure that her values, her politics, her spiritual guides, all of those things are a part of how she does that work. In many ways, as organizations, as individuals, as colleagues, as family members, having all of those things in our approach will only make us a stronger movement.
3: That was the voice of Saba Wahid from the podcast Rework from the UCLA Labor Center, who hosted this episode along with Veena Hampapur. To learn more, head over to our website at focmedia.org. And that does it for today's show. I'm Lucy Kang. Thanks for listening to Making Contact.

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2: Welcome to The New Yorker Radio Hour. I'm David Remnick. Now, if you've been following news about the midterm elections coming this November, you may have heard a very confusing story coming out of California. The polls are shifting all the time, and Eric Swalwell, the leading Democrat, recently dropped out following accusations of rape and sexual assault, charges that he denies. But it seems that the leading candidate in the California governor's race right now is a Republican, endorsed by Donald Trump. His name is Steve Hilton, a British-born political consultant and a former Fox News host. Now, you may have been puzzled by that, since Democrats outnumber Republicans in California by no less than 20%, and Trump is deeply unpopular there. Partly, Hilton's modest lead in the polls may result from California's unusual primary system and the chaos of the general race. Now, the way this works is that the two candidates who get the most votes in this primary, regardless of party, move on to the general election. It happens that there are more Democrats running in the primary, and so the Democratic vote is all split among the candidates, at least as of now. But it's also true that Big Blue California has elected prominent Republicans before, Ronald Reagan, of course, and more recently, Arnold Schwarzenegger. Hilton is running on issues like affordability, cutting bureaucracy, and increasing oil and natural gas production. I spoke with Steve Hilton last week. Mr. Hilton, you were born in the United Kingdom. You have a British accent. What are you doing running for governor of California? How did you get here, and why should the voters of California say yes?
3: I know, it's crazy. You can't have a governor with a foreign accent. That would be a disaster. Of course, the thing I like to point out is that the last Republican governor of California, Governor Schwarzenegger, of course, had an accent probably even more hard to understand.
2: Not that I can hear.
3: But my favorite joke about that is that, you're right, I was born in the UK, but my parents are Hungarian. Mm-hmm. And so I always reflect on the Austro-Hungarian Empire and point out that you've had the Austrian, now let's have the Hungarian.
2: That's just what we need, is more empire.
3: Exactly.
2: But seriously, Arnold Schwarzenegger came here, and he was a big figure in sport, athletics, weightlifting. People knew him through Pumping Iron and Kennedy Family, and then he entered politics after a big career in the movies. You came here relatively recently, right? 2012?
3: 2012, yeah.
2: Why did you come to the United States after a career in politics and business in Britain?
3: So in 2012, we moved to the Bay Area. My wife she had a big job at Google at the time. She was a big global job there. I was working in 10 Downing Street. I was senior advisor to the Prime Minister,
2: David Cameron. Mm-hmm.
3: Exactly. And it was when our second son was born. It was just a lot, frankly. There was a lot of traveling for my wife back and forth to California, the time difference and so on. And really, it was just for our family sanity. We thought we would make the move, not necessarily intending to be here in California forever. But actually, even before we moved here, I had a real love affair with this state. I thought and still do think California represents, which truly for me is the best of America. There's a phrase I use all the time, which is California means to America what America means to the world.
2: That's fair, but I think you and I would agree that if I came to Britain as recently as 2012, knowing the British press as we both do, and I decided to run for an office as high as whatever the equivalent of governor of California is, you know, or ended up trying to be home secretary or foreign secretary or even prime minister, I would get blistered in the British press for being, well, presumptuous.
3: Well, isn't that the magic of America, that anything is possible, and in particular California? I actually make that point on the trail, where I point out that the fact that this is even a possibility speaks to what an incredible country this is. And for much of this year, I've been at or near the top of the polls. So I think in the end, what's working and what I think will take me through to what I concede is a very improbable victory in the general election in November is the simple fact that we're desperate for change in California, that you've had 16 years now of one-party rule, where the Democrats have controlled everything in this state. They've controlled all the statewide offices, a majority in both houses of the legislature, all the big cities and counties. And the results are in, and they're really bad. We've got the highest unemployment rate, the highest cost of living by far. U.S. News and World Report, when their rankings annually, just ranked us 50th out of 50 states for opportunity. And you could go on with the examples of where California is not just doing poorly, but doing worse than any other state.
2: What have you been doing here in the States professionally since 2012 that would give you the qualification to be governor? We mainly know you as a Fox News host, which, you know, in the era of Trump, that certainly has been a credential. We have Pete Hegseth, Jeannie Pirro, Sean Duffy, and many more come from that world.
3: Well, you also have, in the form of a former governor here, former Governor Reagan, someone who'd made their mark in what you could broadly describe as the media. But actually, what I would point to is not just what I've done here, and just to directly answer your question, when we moved here in 2012, I taught for a couple of years at Stanford, then I started a business here, and then moved into this very unexpected new career in the media. But really what I would point to over the course of my career is a broad set of experiences, both in business and in government, which I think is a good combination for an executive role. It's that business mindset, a problem-solving mindset. I wouldn't claim that I'd had any kind of spectacular success in business, but I know how to start and run a business. I've been responsible for that, different types of businesses over the years. And then in the UK, actually working there at the heart of a government, trying to make change happen, seeing how hard that is, seeing how difficult it is to implement policy, actually working as part of a coalition government, working across the aisle, as it were.
2: You're known as a supporter of Donald Trump, and Donald Trump has endorsed you. What's been your analysis of his 1 year plus second term as president? Has it been a successful presidency in your view?
3: Yes, especially when you look at the speed with which some of those changes that he promised that the American people voted for have been delivered. I think it's an interesting example of how when you see, the thing I'm thinking of in particular is the border, where you had a situation that was completely out of control, I think looking back on the Biden years, and the speed and effectiveness with which that crisis was brought under control, I think speaks to something that is interesting. In a way, I think Democrats ought to be talking about it more because it can restore the one's faith in government action, the ability of government to actually get something done effectively.
2: What was your reaction to the deployment of ICE in Los Angeles and elsewhere in California, much less in Minnesota, Chicago, and other cities?
3: Yeah, it was a horrible spectacle to see. And I never want to see that.
2: So you would push back against President Trump if that came to the state of California and you were in office?
3: Well, I think it's actually a really good example of how it would be helpful to have a governor that would work cooperatively with the administration. Because the reason that we ended up in that situation where you had awful scenes of violence and chaos and lawlessness and confrontation was because you had a confrontational posture from the California political establishment at every level. And we wouldn't have that when I'm there because we would want to make sure, just as you saw when Obama was president, where you had actually slightly higher levels of immigration enforcement going on without any of this kind of confrontation. I think that is much more the model that I'd like to see.
2: How do you feel about the personality that's in the White House? And that matters. Rhetoric matters in politics. How you present yourself, how you speak, the empathy or lack of it matters. When you hear President Trump talk about wiping out a civilization in one night in Iran, when you take into account his almost daily vituperation on Truth Social and other platforms, is that a model for you?
3: Well, I think that whole part of the political conversation and the media conversation is almost what's gone wrong for California, because I think that nationalization of our political debate means that we haven't paid attention to what's actually going on here.
2: But the president presents himself in a certain way, and you're saying you're supportive of it, and voters are going to take that into deep account. And as you know, California's the president is not terribly popular. How do you feel about his rhetoric? How do you feel about the fact that this family has taken in billions since the beginning of this second term? How do you feel about the war in Iran? Are you for that?
3: Well, I was definitely supportive at the beginning. I've been on the record about that, not least because of the connection that it drew for me between what happened in Hungary, actually, going all the way back to 1956.
2: Your family emigrated from Hungary in 1956.
3: That was what immediately came to my mind, which was you saw over the years since 1979 in Iran, these periodic brave attempts by people to throw off this authoritarian rule. And each time, despite the professed support from the West, broadly speaking, for what they're trying to do, no help ever came. And it really reminded me of a thing that Hungarians say a lot, those of that generation, which is in 1956 when they stood up against the puppet regime imposed by the Soviet Union in the revolution of 56. Mm-hmm. And they were hoping for help, and nobody came to help us. That's a
2: term
3: that
2: you hear. But more recently in Hungary, the candidate who was considered the authoritarian was the incumbent Viktor Orban, who was supported very heartily by President Trump. Did you join President Trump in supporting Viktor Orban?
3: No. I've always been critical of some parts of what he's been doing, but not others. But, you know, the point I really would want to make is truly, this is a big state with a lot of problems, and that's what I'm focused on. I'm not a political commentator. I'm a participant in the political process, running for office to try and solve some very serious problems affecting the biggest state in our country.
2: So you're pretty close to Donald Trump in your politics, and voters understand that, and you advertise that.
3: Well, I say on policy. I think that's the important point, because in terms of the focus for me is always what happens and what's the impact of policy on real people.
2: Does it concern you that he has a 29% popularity rating in the state of California? And how that'll impact you?
3: No, because I think that the choice for Californians is not a popularity, it's not an opinion poll on President Trump. It's what will happen to me. Will my kids be able to afford a house so that they can stay in California? Right now, you talk to most young people, I get many coming to my town halls up and down the state, and you ask them directly, after college, do you think you'll stay here? The answer is almost always no, because it's impossible to imagine they'll ever be able to afford a home or to start and raise a family here. Those are the things that the election is going to be about in the end, rather than someone's opinion of a national leader that in the end has much less influence on these practical things that affect us in California than the governor of California and the people we elect to positions of power here in our state.
2: You're proposing something called CalDoge, you know, a California version of what Elon Musk and the president led in the very beginning of this second term. Is that an echo that you think is good for you? Do you think Doge was a success on the federal level?
3: Well, it's not just proposing, we're already doing it. We've actually started the work of the very important work of finding so that we can then stop the waste of taxpayer money. I think everyone would agree that if we're taking people's money in taxes, we should want to make sure that it's spent on the things it's supposed to be spent on.
2: Right.
3: And we're already finding that that's not the case. I'll give you a couple of examples. We've now published 4 fraud reports. The second one found that since 2015...
2: When you say we have published, meaning your campaign has published.
3: Yes, we have a team of volunteers working at CalDoge. It's obviously not an official part of the government. We're not elected yet, but we have some volunteers that have been going through public data on spending. Also, we have a technology partner who's been using AI to analyze public records. And so one of the examples, and there's many more that but there's one, in since 2015, from the Climate Change Mitigation Fund, there's been a program that was intended to place solar panels on low-income apartment buildings, mm-hmm. something that many people would support. 100 million every year for 10 years. That's 1 billion total. So the program was $100 million a year, solar panels on low-income apartment buildings, 1 billion now up to 2025. We found that the total amount actually spent on the intended purpose was 72 million. 928 million was instead allocated to various nonprofits and activist groups who did other things, but not what the money was supposed to be spent.
2: I should say that some of these numbers are not independently verified, just so I stipulate there. But Elon Musk was sent packing from Washington. I don't think the imagery of Doge in the end was of a kind of organized policy success for this administration. In fact, it resulted in a lot of disaster. It just seems curious to me why you would want to even use the name Doge as something to be recommended in the state of California, even on a political level.
3: Well, I think that it's interesting in this conversation, you're focusing a lot on image and words, and I tend to focus on actions and results.
2: Well, I think words matter. I mean,
3: I agree,
2: the president's words matter, and what we say matters. Sure. I have no apology for that.
3: The idea of making the government more efficient, I think, is a good idea that has broad support. And what you call it, I think, is less important than the work that's done. It's an idea that I think has a resonance that we should try and make the government more efficient. And so you can get into an argument about whether we should have called it someone else. The project that is actually serious work, and there's two parts to it. This is work that's going on right now, and I think it's illustrative of the approach I'm taking to this job, which is, I think you haven't seen from any candidate for governor in California of either party, I don't think it's ever been done, which is not just running a political campaign, but actually doing the work as part of that campaign to fully prepare to take office, ready to go with plans in place. This is an example of that, because if you look at the way things have grown in the last 16 years or even longer, we've got this massive overregulation in California, sprawling bureaucracy. Mm. That's one reason we have the worst business climate in the country, why businesses are leaving, why jobs are not being created. We have the highest unemployment rate. We've got to do something about that. And you don't want to get there, be elected, and start figuring this out. And so actually the work that we're doing is very serious work.
2: I want to go back to an earlier point about Britain. Ideologically or politically, you split with David Cameron, am I correct?
3: It was over Brexit that we had a difference of opinion. He was obviously against it, and I was for it. So that's that. If that's what you're referring to, yeah, we had a difference.
2: Are you glad that you were for Brexit in the rearview mirror?
3: Very much so. I think it's of a piece with something that's really been a driving part of my political philosophy over the years, which is the decentralization of power. I think that when you look at the way where everywhere power is accumulated and centralized, you tend to get bad results. And I think Brexit was the European Union is a classic example of that. So is California today, by the way, where you have where bureaucracy grows, where centralization grows, where decisions are taken away from the people who are most directly affected by them, you tend to get bad results.
2: One of your former colleagues at Fox News, Tucker Carlson, I hardly need to explain it, has gone into opposition to the president. He says he regrets that he ever supported him. He feels betrayed by him. How do you feel about Tucker Carlson's turn against the president?
3: It's, look, I can understand why all these things are interesting, but it's so far from what I'm focused on, truly. I'm running for governor. We are in an election. We've got a big choice to make. Do we continue with another 4 years of the same kind of ideas and policies that have brought us to this terrible point, or do we make a change?
2: Well, I understand that's that, but I'm just trying to get a fix on, both for Californians but also nationally, who this guy is that's leading the polls in California and how he feels about the most important person that that's endorsed him, namely President Trump. Do you think Donald Trump is a good and decent man?
3: I think I'm not a priest or a pastor. I'm going to make those kind of judgments, but I tell you this:
2: why not?
3: I'm certain that he all he wants is the best for this country and everyone who lives here. I'm certain of that, and that's what drives.
2: Thank you very much. I appreciate your time.
3: Thank you very much. Good to be with you.
2: Steve Hilton is a candidate for governor of California, and the primary is June 2nd. This is the New Yorker Radio Hour with more to come.

0: This is the New Yorker Radio Hour. I'm David Remnick. Basketball fans were first introduced to Steve Kerr as a three-point shooting specialist for the Chicago Bulls during the 90s and their championship runs. Playing alongside Michael Jordan, Kerr was by no means the star of the Bulls, but he still holds the record for career three-point percentage. It's in coaching that Kerr has come to the fore in the NBA. Over 12 years, he's led the Golden State Warriors to four titles and a record 73-win season in 2016. Still a remarkable record. He coached the men's Olympic team in 2024 that took home a gold medal. Kerr has also used his platform at times to wade into politics. He spoke at the Democratic National Convention in 2024, and his name comes up sometimes in conversations about candidates for higher office. Charles Bethay, who's a staff writer at The New Yorker, went to see Steve Kerr the other day just after his team, the Warriors, finished their season.
1: So there's some backstory to my meeting Steve. Back in 2018, I actually spent a couple days with his mother in the Pacific Palisades. I'd gone to watch her teach a class called Perceptions of the U.S. Abroad. And rather than stay in a pricey hotel nearby, she said, "Why don't you just come stay with me?" And I showed up and she put me in Steve's room, which had mostly been stripped of the markings of adolescent Steve, though I did find a few photographs in a closet of him. So I met Steve for the first time in San Francisco, and we had lunch, and then we went and sat down in his office.
2: All right, so thank you very much for doing this. I don't typically sleep in the childhood bedroom of an interview subject before talking to him. This is a first for me. Your mother, as you know, Anne, was kind enough to put me up in 2018. I wrote a story about her for the magazine about her class at UCLA, Perceptions of the U.S. Abroad. Got to know her, became a big fan of her. And as she says, I love this line, the mother of two PhDs, an MBA, and an NBA,
3: is
2: you.
3: That's right. That's her line. Yeah,
2: it's a great line. And so you were born in Beirut. You spent time in Cairo as well in your childhood, but you spent most of your formative adolescent years in the Palisades?
3: Yeah, mostly in the Palisades with intermittent sabbaticals from my dad. We spent time in, a year in Aix-en-Provence in the south of France when I was in kindergarten. 3 years in Cairo, so sixth grade, and then back to L.A., and then we went back to Cairo, ninth and tenth grade. My dad was doing research and writing a book and teaching at the American University in Cairo. And so most of the time was in the Palisades, but with these periodic journeys overseas.
2: So, but what was it like for you growing up in Cairo and Beirut? Was there a basketball culture in either place, or what were you interested in when you were living in those places?
3: So, born in Beirut, but I only spent the first year, year and a half, or 2 years of my life there. So, Beirut, no, but Cairo, I went to an American school called Cairo American College. I still have great friends from there who I've stayed in touch with. We didn't have a gym. We had an outdoor court, and for 9th and 10th grades, I played on the school team.
2: Did you dominate?
3: I did pretty well, and 9th and 10th grades would have been like 1979, 1980, 81. No gyms in the entire country of Egypt. No basketball gyms. Okay. So every one of our games was played outdoors.
2: Wow.
3: But we played on dirt courts, and to be on the team and to be traveling around Cairo playing on these outdoor courts was just crazy when you look back and think about it now.
2: Right. When you got used to, I guess, judging the wind, which you don't have to do when you're playing
3: and
2: indoors.
3: And the pebbles that were on the dirt courts and, it was like later on I had to deal with the gaps in the floor at the Boston Garden. So those dirt courts in Cairo helped prepare me for that.
2: You mentioned your dad. So he was assassinated in 1984 in Beirut by the Islamic Jihad organization. He was there as president of the American University of Beirut. And in that role, as I understand it, he was very much trying to foster cross-cultural respect, understanding, knowledge, right?
3: Yeah.
2: And so there was an irony, of course, a tragic one in his killing. The time around your father's death, you were at the University of Arizona, correct? And as I understand it, your teammates wore black armbands after his death in solidarity. What was, how did basketball factor or function in your grieving process? Was it part of how you grieved? Was it a distraction from grief?
3: It was literally part of how I grieved. I went to practice the next day. I found out about my dad's death from a phone call from a university colleague of his at 3 a.m. And it was, the worst moment of my life, the most shocking. Even though I knew the danger in Beirut, we just always thought my dad was so well respected there, had so many Arabic friends. He spoke fluent Arabic. He was fostering goodwill between America and Lebanon. He, was the victim of political terrorism, kind of, near the very beginning of this current era of Islamic extremist terrorism and animosity towards America.
2: When did you realize realistically you could play in the NBA? When did that become a reality?
3: Maybe my senior year at Arizona. We had a great team. We made the Final Four. Maybe that year I started to dream a little bit that maybe I could sneak into the NBA for a couple of years, have a cup of coffee, make a team, and be able to tell my kids I played in the NBA.
2: Like, right, you touched the court.
3: Yeah, like I thought maybe. But it wasn't until my senior year that I even allowed myself to think about that.
2: What role did you play on that Arizona team?
3: When I got there as a freshman, it was good fortune. Coach Lute Olson was a legend. He'd come from Iowa and he took the Arizona job and had to rebuild it from scratch. It was a terrible basketball program, and it's the only reason I was there.
2: Because my sense of Arizona, I wasn't watching, I'm a little younger than you, I wasn't watching then, but my sense when I started following basketball is Arizona's a powerhouse.
3: That's right.
2: Right? So this was pre powerhouse.
3: This was the whole reason Arizona is a powerhouse now is because of Coach Olson.
2: Yeah.
3: He got there and he turned it around literally in 1 year. My sophomore year, we made the NCAA tournament. My fifth year, my senior year, we made the Final Four. And I was lucky enough to be part of it for 5 years. And that was the experience that paved my entire basketball career.
2: You end up, after playing for a few other teams, you end up on the Bulls. Most of our listeners are familiar with the 90s Bulls, I think. What was your role in that team?
3: Until that point, I played for three different teams. I was bouncing around. I was good enough to survive, but not good enough to thrive. And I was able to thrive in Chicago based on the set of circumstances. Ultimately, playing next to Michael Jordan and feeding off of him because he attracted so much attention
2: And when necessary, roughing him up in practice.
3: Yeah, beating him up a little bit. Yeah, yeah.
2: My mother described that to me as you rubbing elbows a bit, which is one of her great euphemisms.
3: Rubbing elbows. Yeah. Uh-huh. I like to say I hit him in the fist with my eye, something like that. So.
4: Game clock. It is Michael Jordan time. Scottie Pippen looking for Michael Jordan. Checks the clock. 5 on the 24th. Here's Jordan. Did not have the shot.
2: Possessed an incredible suite of skills that made him great, but do you feel like any of those get short shrift when people remember him? Anything in particular about him?
3: I think the younger generation, because they've watched LeBron, automatically says LeBron is the greatest player ever. And the Jordan people, who watched the game back then all say Jordan's the greatest ever, and it's just human nature. I think they're very different players, really.
2: Can you distill that for our audience a little bit?
3: I think LeBron is a better passer, more of a point forward. I've always thought he was the point forward of every team he was on. And his brilliance doesn't lie in the same skill set that Michael's did. It lies in more of a kind of a holistic game where he just he dominates the game with his pace and his athleticism and his passing. And it's ironic, but I've always felt scoring is secondary for LeBron, but he's the greatest scorer in the history of the NBA.
2: Incidentally,
3: yeah. He became the best scorer of all time. And some of that is longevity, but you know, as part of his greatness, is he's available every single night. He's a machine. I mean, I think he's literally the greatest athlete on the face of the planet, and in the course of human history, I think LeBron James is the greatest athlete of all time. Playing with Michael, I saw the killer instinct, the killer mentality, the emotional dominance he had over not only the other team, the officials, the entire arena. He had a dominance about him that I don't see with LeBron. So they're very different. And when I say that, I'm talking about the emotional part of it. Mm-hmm. I think everybody came into a series against Michael knowing they were going to lose. And that's different. That's just very, I mean, there's never been anybody like that. Maybe Bill Russell was like that. But in my lifetime, I've never felt the same way on a basketball floor as I did with Michael. And so the fact that they're such different players, I think they're the two best players of all time, but I think they're very different players.
2: You're starting a team from scratch.
3: I'll take them both.
2: I thought I could trap you
3: nope,
2: in that
3: I'm
2: one.
3: Nope, I'm taking them both.
2: Thought I could trap you.
3: And
2: all right.
3: By the way, Steph's on that team, too.
2: You played an era that was famously physical. Charles Oakley, Bill Laimbeer, they were, I guess, in their latter stages of their careers, but they were still playing when you were in the league. Where do you land on the question of how today's stars like LeBron would handle the physicality?
3: Oh, LeBron would handle it fine.
2: Yeah.
3: It was, you know, it's really a different game. When people mention the physicality, a lot of that just has to do with the way the game was played. It used to be a low post game. You throw the ball into the big guy and that's where the battles all happen. Now the battles all happen on the perimeter and it's a game of pace and space. So, back then teams didn't spread you out with 3-point shooting. So the game was played in a tighter circle and there was just naturally a lot more contact. But I think also back then we weren't nearly as concerned with like too much physicality as a league. You know, guys would literally punch each other and stay in the game back then till a certain point. And we got smarter, you know, and so I think the game today is overall it's faster and it's more skilled than ever. And while it's less physical, that physicality, that the difference in the physicality has more to do with the style of play and the fact that the league just knows people throwing punches at each other might work for hockey, but it doesn't work for basketball.
2: Right.
3: It's not
2: hockey.
3: Good business for
2: we've
3: us.
2: We've got UFC and we've got hockey.
3: Yeah, yeah.
0: Warriors coach Steve Kerr with the New Yorker's Charles Bethea. We'll continue in just a moment. This is the New Yorker Radio Hour.

0: This is the New Yorker Radio Hour. I'm David Remnick. Now let's continue our conversation with the veteran NBA player and coach Steve Kerr. He's speaking with our reporter Charles Bethay. Kerr was born in Beirut, the son of an academic, Malcolm Kerr. Malcolm Kerr was serving as president of the American University in Beirut when he was tragically assassinated in 1984 by pro-Iran militants. Kerr's upbringing and losing his father to political violence led him to an interest in politics, and he's not been afraid to speak his mind about the state of our country, even while coaching in the National Basketball Association, and even if that means getting into a spat with Donald Trump.
1: You've been refreshingly willing to speak about politics over the years. The day after Trump's first election in 2016, you delivered what you called a rant at a Warriors press conference, I believe. You described your disgust and disappointment in the result. You referenced a players' meeting you had to talk about it. That was a while ago now, and plenty has happened since. But without naming names, can you share anything you heard in the meeting?
2: I don't remember, but I do remember in the early days of his presidency, as he was establishing this new tone of communication that we were going to have in this country, I was so disgusted that I didn't hold back from showing my disgust and expressing my disgust. I think I've learned that I needed to be better in terms of representing our organization in a way that I could still let my feelings be known, but not get too personal, because I'm representing a large group of people, not only for our organization, but our fans too. And
1: you called him a blowhard, ill-suited to the office.
2: Buffoon, I think, might have made his way in
1: there. So those kinds of direct comments. Can you be specific about what you find most troubling about his leadership or his approach to leadership?
2: Boy, I think it's the approach. I think what really got me was the debates with Hillary, where he stalked her from behind. It was so shocking. And there was a live audience. It reminded me like the Jerry Springer show or something. It all I could think of was all that stuff, you know, that started on TV with the talk shows, like the sensationalized TV.
1: All foreshadowing. Yeah.
2: Yeah. Right? It's now entered our political world. And it was just so shocking, because in my life up until that time, there had been a sense of decorum that was expected. You know, Reagan and Tip O'Neill were really good friends. They went to lunch every week, Democratic Speaker of the House, Republican President, knowing they had to work together to get stuff done. That was politics. There was a decorum. There was a sense of decency that people were watching, that we wanted our country to embody a certain dignity that was embodied in politics, regardless of policy, right? And regardless of even corruption. Mm-hmm. Like, yes, there was corruption. There's been corruption from the, you know, beginning of mankind, but that stuff would be dealt with. And so we lost that. I don't think it's all Trump's fault. I think it was happening before Trump, the forces in social media, the forces in our country, the division.
1: He's a symptom, in other words, not a root cause.
2: Yeah, I think he's
1: a
2: symptom, but he definitely has, taken advantage of that, mm-hmm. To some extent, to gain power and to consolidate power. And he's using it to drive a wedge between all of us. And he's not the only one who's done that, but he's the president. He's got the most power.
1: How have you chosen, when you have chosen to speak out, how have you chosen when to what moments to choose?
2: I just try to do it wisely. As I said, early in his first tenure, I probably went overboard.
1: As judged by how?
2: By some of the, calling the president a buffoon. I kind of regret that, even though I felt it in my heart, and even though a lot of people agreed with me, I don't think it was the right approach. And
1: because it's a low road, or because?
2: Because I am representing the Gold State Warriors. I think it's better to point out policy decisions, but also American values in general. Like, I think we've kind of lost our way. That's not news, but it's more valuable to point out why we've lost our way and what's wrong with the things that he does, rather than calling him a name.
1: You play golf. Your mother, I think, told, she's my source here, obviously, a lot of this stuff. She told me you played golf with Obama. Uh-huh. And can you share anything about, I mean, he loves the NBA. He loves basketball, plays basketball a bit. What was he interested in talking about just topically with you? And what stood out for you?
2: Well, I wanted to talk about the Middle East and he wanted to talk about the NBA. And so we ended up talking about both. It was his 60th birthday. He brought a group of friends to Monterey to play golf. And we have a mutual friend, Tom Friedman, the columnist for the New York Times.
1: He was a Beirut bureau chief, right?
2: That's right.
1: When you were
2: there. Yeah, he was like 27 years old, and he became friends with my dad as a bureau chief. And so Tom has remained a family friend ever since. Whenever I go to Washington, we get together and have breakfast, and I read all of his stuff, and I think the world of him. And he's friends with Obama. So They played golf all week, and I think they kept a spot open for one guest, one visitor every day, and I got to join and play Pebble Beach with.
1: Where did you stack up in terms of the results?
2: Well, there's a handicap system, so
1: I don't know much about golf.
2: Yeah. But it was amazing. Yeah. It was one of the thrills of my life to play Pebble Beach with President Obama. Yeah. And so I got to ask him a lot about his worldview, and he got to ask me a lot about the NBA. Mm-hmm. He loves basketball. And mm-hmm. And then we had dinner afterwards. So it was a really like a full day and one of the best experiences of my life.
1: I remember seeing your remarks after the Uvalde school shootings 2022. This was, I think, during a press conference during the finals. And you said that our country was being held hostage by senators who wouldn't vote for widely popular common sense gun mm-hmm. reform.
3: I'm tired. I'm so tired of getting up here and offering condolences to the devastated families that are out there. I'm so tired of the, excuse me, I'm sorry. I'm tired of the moments of silence. Enough.
1: And I was thinking as I saw that, first, this is what informed and impassioned advocacy looks like. And second, that you might have a future in politics if you wanted one, which I don't think you've ever suggested that you do.
2: Yeah.
1: But just to ask you again, have you considered it? You're at a, you are, it

0: I love it, and my family loves it, and I'm very content doing what I'm doing, but I'm very flattered that that people would even bring that up.
1: Fair enough. On a lighter note, and we're getting towards the end here, I wrote a few years ago about adding a four-pointer to the game. I interviewed Larry Bird. Larry, who entered the league the same year the three-pointer was added, was like, this game evolves. It's always evolving. There could be a four-pointer down the road. He'd be open to it. Do you have any sort of knee-jerk responses to that
0: idea? I would never do a four-point play. In fact, I would even consider getting rid of the three-point line.
1: Say more about that. As the guy who holds the all-time record for percentage, come on.
0: I just think that the game as it was designed is really to create the best shots possible. And that's why in the early days of the game, you just throw it inside to the big guy. The three-point line came from the ABA. It's 1979. The NBA decided to adopt it, and I think it was really effective. It makes for an exciting play, but the analytics revolution has created a weird situation where we all know exactly where the highest efficiency shots are. And so it's layups, it's corner threes, because the corner three is 22 feet and not 23.9, like the up above the break threes. And you have this whole no man's land between those areas, right? So if you shoot a 22-footer now from the top of the key, that's considered a really bad shot. I just think that some ways the game has gotten homogenized by the analytics revolution and the three-point line, the combination. And so, you know, even though I think there's great coaches and there's a lot of creativity, I wonder if the game would get more creative if we got rid of the three-point line.
1: More fun to watch.
0: Maybe more fun to watch, but...
1: There's less of a role for Steve Kerr.
0: Yeah, I wouldn't make it in the NBA, but I just throw it out there for fun. It's not anything that I would ever propose, as that's not happening. But I think it's an interesting thought experiment.
1: What can you distill? What drives you at this point?
0: What drives me is that I love what I do every day, and so I wake up excited to come to the gym and coach basketball and collaborate with the staff and see the players and try to help them achieve something. That's an amazing life, and that's all that really matters, you know, is do you enjoy what you do every day and are you fulfilled? And I still am. Yeah. So winning is obviously much more fun than losing, but losing's just a part of it. And this year was our worst season we've ever had. No, I take that back. Second worst. COVID year, we had the worst record in the league. But I don't look at it like I'm a failure now, you know, or I was wildly successful then, even though that's how everyone measures things. I'm well aware this is life, you know, this is all part of your existence as a coach, as a human being, and you're going to experience everything, and you want to help people have that perspective and really embrace the things that are going to be there for them every day, which is the joy that comes from competing and the camaraderie that comes from being part of a team, and that stuff occurs even on losing teams, you know, and it's especially important on losing teams to make sure those things are happening. You know,
1: you sound like a guy who wants to come back, and if it's your choice, then you would, but it's a combination of choices.
0: Yeah,
1: right?
0: This is a really interesting situation, and I'm very respectful of the organization and their place in the universe right now. And I know how this stuff works. There's most coaching runs just last a certain amount of time. And then it's, you know, it's best for everybody to move forward. And what we have to figure out is now that time, because what complicates it is, you know, we still have Steph and Draymond.
1: Another year each, right?
0: Yeah, another year each on their contracts, and I don't want to abandon those guys. Love those guys, and I love working with them. I love my job, but I respect the fact that the organization has to think about what's next, and, you know, is it time to bring in someone new to sort of lay out the foundation or lay out the path and a new foundation? If that's

0: that's the case, then I totally respect that. But, you know, if Steph and Draymond were retiring this year, I think this would be an easy decision. We all go out together, and the organization takes their new path, and but it's not that easy, because I think Steph's going to play another couple of years, and I think we can still do some good things together. And but these are all conversations that will happen, you know, in the next week or two, and we'll figure it out. And whatever happens, it's going to end well.
1: Fair enough. Thank you very much for your time.
0: Yeah,
1: I really appreciate this.
0: My pleasure. Yeah.
1: Yeah.
0: Thanks, Charlie.
2: 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I'm David Remnick. 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
4: Hello, everyone, and welcome back to Book Talk with Clara. I am so excited to share another personal favorite of mine. This week's book is a beautifully written and thought-provoking novel called Tomorrow and Tomorrow and Tomorrow by Gabrielle Zevin. If you're in the mood for a story that explores friendship, creativity, ambition, and the complexity of human connection, then this might just be your next read. The novel follows Sam and Sadie, two friends who meet as children and reconnect later in life through a shared passion for video game design. Together, they go on to build something extraordinary. But as their success grows, so do the tensions, misunderstandings, and emotional distance between them. What makes the book Tomorrow and Tomorrow and Tomorrow so special is how it explores relationships over time. It's not just about love in a traditional sense, but about partnership, loyalty, and the ways people can deeply care for each other without always being able to express this perfectly. Their friendship is layered, complicated, and incredibly real. Now, you might hear that this book is about video games and think it's not for you, but honestly, you don't have to be a computer geek or a gamer at all to love this story. The gaming world is more of a backdrop. What really stands out are the characters, their emotional journeys, and the questions the book raises about identity, success, and what it means to create something meaningful. The writing itself is thoughtful and immersive, with moments that are both quietly reflective and deeply impactful. It's one of those books that stays with you long after you finish it, making you think about the people in your own life and the paths you've taken. So, if you're looking for a book that feels intelligent, emotional, and a little bit different, this is definitely one to add to your list. And that brings us to the end of another Book Talk with Clara. Thank you so much for listening. I hope today's book gave you some inspiration for your next read, and I'd love for you to join me again next week when we discover another story together. Until then, happy reading and take good care.
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0: It was Mother's Day yesterday. And you can imagine when a child is abducted for 4 years. I will give you an example. A child was 1 year old and a sibling was 3 years old. And when they were returned, it was a few months ago under the mediation of the United States. Those children were absolutely traumatized. They had absolutely no memories of their own mother. So the mother was actually in Russia, because that's what happened when you go and bring those children back. The family, relatives have to go back to Russia in order to arrange all the paperwork and to also give evidence that they are their own relatives and family. And when the child, one of the child saw her mother, she just mentioned that she was not her mother, that she doesn't recognize her. So the trauma is absolutely horrific. And the mother at that time, when the child told her that she's not her mother, she had to go deep into the memories, into the smaller things that the child liked when she was living with her, in order to be able to recognize that she was her own mother. So the example she gave was, she told her that she loves dancing. She's a ballet dancer. And at that weird moment, the child said, yes, you're my mother. So on top of the trauma of being abducted, there is a tragedy of having to rebuild the trust, to rebuild the life of those children together with their own family, who need to learn everything again. Because when you're 1 year old and you get abducted, and when you become 4 years old, you don't even have any memory of Ukrainian culture, identity, of your own relatives. So all this is a profound trauma that needs to be rebuilt with psychologists, with social services, with constant case manager who will be with them all this time when they are returning. And it's not a 3 days support. It takes 6 months, 2 years, 4 years, 10 years sometimes, because this is a profound trauma that really need to be followed up, and it's very important.
1: Many thanks, Mariam Lambert, Chief Executive of Emil Foundation, that works to works with families of Ukrainian children who have been taken by Russia.
2: Thanks very much for all the messages you've been sending in on those stalled peace negotiations between the United States and Iran. Bernard, listening in Geneva in Switzerland, says the former American ambassador you had on earlier on said that Iran shouldn't develop nuclear weapons. Agreed, says Bernard, but from Iran's point of view, Israel has one, so why should it not? And Jane in Los Angeles says, on nuclear weapons, the arrogance of America. Who is the US to dictate who can have nuclear weapons? America has nuclear weapons, so does Israel. It's absolute madness that the world is pretending these nations have the moral authority to dictate to other nations, she says. Thank you very much indeed for your messages. We also have a lot of messages, Isaac Fannin, disagreeing with the decision of the referees in that Arsenal-West Ham game.
3: Absolutely. It happened as Arsenal clung on to a 1-0 lead against West Ham. The most dramatic ending, this is how it sounded.
4: Raya comes, stretches, Hermansen's up, bounces down. Oh, the shot from Wilson blocked on the line. And the referee says, it's a goal. The Wilson shot was over the line. It's a West Ham equaliser.
5: Well, it's Pablo who's challenging Raya. And it is being checked for a possible foul by Pablo, who had his arm across Raya, who in amongst a crowd of players at the near post. Hermansen was in there as well. And it's a question of whether that arm from Pablo was impeding and fouling Raya.
3: Well, that question was answered. The goal was ruled out after VAR. Darren England asked referee Chris Kavanagh to come and have a look. Kavanagh ruled it to be a foul, disallowing the goal. A huge decision. Let's get more on this and speak to former Premier League referee Mark Halsey, as well as our senior football correspondent John Murray, whose voice you heard there. Morning to you both.
6: Yes, good morning, Isaac.
7: Morning, guys.
3: Mark, let's start with you. On commentary yesterday on Sky Sports, Gary Neville described it as the biggest VAR decision in Premier League history. Would you agree with that?
7: Yeah, listen, it, both teams fighting, one for the Premier League, one to stay in the Premier League. And absolutely, listen, you can only feel for West Ham fans, because it's been a tough season for them. But when you actually look at the offence, I mean, for me, Raya has been impeded, not only by Pablo, but Toledo as well. And So there's two fouls in there, but also with you know, holding and grappling offences. But the problem we have is we've not dealt with it over the season. And if we were dealing with this as per law, we wouldn't have this problem. Because if the same happens to an attacker in that situation, the referees don't give penalties. And if we were started giving penalties for that situation, then we wouldn't have this.
3: Well, that's
7: it's the inconsistency that we're seeing with Law 12 holding and grappling.
3: I've heard
7: people say, "Oh, listen, we need a law change. Don't allow anybody in the 6-yard box." That's absolutely nonsense. The law is there on holding offences. Just apply law.
3: Well, that's what the manager for West Ham, Nuno Espirito Santo, said. He says that we're confused about what is a foul and what isn't a foul. John, do you think he's got a point?
8: I can see that most certainly. And I think specifically looking at yesterday's incident, that it was a foul on the Arsenal goalkeeper, Raya, by Pablo of West Ham, that, in my opinion, appeared clear enough. That was the clear and obvious, with his arm across the goalkeeper's chest, under his chin, holding one of his arms. I think, and you know, Mark will call on this, but I think what was particularly tough for Darren England, who was the video assistant referee, who'll actually be refereeing the FA Cup final on Saturday, for Darren England to decide if any of the other many challenges going on in the penalty area as the corner was being taken, some by Arsenal players, did impact on that, and also, crucially, which foul came first after the ball was in play. And that's what they were looking for. I mean, it's such a huge decision, and I do get what Mark's saying about the inconsistencies during the season, but that was one that they had to get right.
3: Mark, the pressure that was on Darren England and on Chris Kavanagh, as a referee, how do you deal with that? Because everyone is looking at you, and it, like we've heard, it perhaps is maybe the biggest VAR call the Premier League's ever seen.
7: I think referees have got to engage with players. You've got to be talking with them. You've got to be shouting at them in those situations. And if they're not listening to you, then the referee has got to take it upon himself and be strong and brave and give penalties or give the free kicks. Listen, it's no point waiting. The ball comes over, you stop the play, you pull the two players out, you speak with them. They're not taking no notice of you. So as soon as that ball comes in play, as soon as the corner kick is taken, blow your whistle, give a penalty, give a free kick. It will soon stop this. There's got to be leadership from the PGMOL, the chief, Howard Webb. We're not seeing nothing. We're seeing far worse blatant holding offences not being punished. And if they were punished, John would see, he watches many, many Premier League games. He will see many, many incidents where I bet he sat there and thought, well, how have they not given a penalty for that? If they started punishing these holding offences and in favour of the attackers, we wouldn't be having this conversation.
3: Yeah, I mean, that's the interesting situation that we find ourselves in, because Arsenal, they've profited from the way in which corners have been called over the season, John. And Mikel Arteta, he called the referees brave. I mean, it was a big, big call for them, and potentially it could see them win the Premier League title.
8: Yeah, because they are now in a position, Arsenal, where if they win their two matches left, and I feel that the likelihood is that yesterday was the most difficult hurdle that they had left of the three matches, at home to relegated Burnley now, next Monday night, then away against Crystal Palace. You know, it is within sight for them, but there's no getting away from the fact that, I get it, you know, there were inconsistencies, and I know that various pieces of footage have been brought up from during the course of the season. You know, this didn't happen, that did happen. But in the end, as I say, you know, that was such a big decision because of the timing in the match, 5 minutes into added time, and because of the ramifications for both clubs.
3: Yeah, fascinating conversation, and I'm sure it will continue throughout the day. Many thanks to former Premier League referee Mark Holsey and senior football correspondent John Murray, whose voice you just heard there. Incredible, incredible drama in the Premier League.
2: Yeah, listener Neil Sark has been in touch. If they want to destroy the beautiful game of football, then such goals should be allowed to stand. No two ways about it. It was a clear foul, he says. Another listener here, though, in Sierra Leone says the referee's decision to disallow West Ham's goal in the final minutes of the match remains controversial. I am still yet to be convinced.
3: That's why we love the game, because it has differing opinions however you watch it.
2: Indeed. Isaac, thanks so much. That is it for this edition of Newsday from Anne and myself and the rest of the team. Thank you for listening.
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10: 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We didn't ask questions. 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
16: I'm Manjula Selvaraja, in for Brent Bambury. This is Day 6.
17: Do you agree that the province of Alberta should cease to be part of Canada?
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20: It's gotten worse in the last couple of months with the separatist rhetoric.
16: Why calls to deport get big cheers at Alberta independence rallies. That's coming up on Day 6. Today, the push to push out Palantir.
21: What on earth is going on?
16: Calls to toss the tech company out of UK government data. A climate villain in hiding.
22: Countries are not required to report military emissions.
16: Revealing the climate cost of war. And take out the dystopic, put in a fart joke.
23: That's the sound of freedom.
16: What to make of a new take on Orwell? All today on Day 6, the Some Animal Farms Are More Equal Than Others edition. We're back after the news.
24: A passenger of a cruise ship that was struck by an outbreak of hantavirus has shown symptoms of the disease while being repatriated to France. Prime Minister Sébastien Lecornu said the French national developed symptoms while on a chartered flight from Tenerife to Paris, and so all five French citizens evacuated from the ship had been placed immediately in strict isolation until further notice. Three passengers have died after travelling on the ship, two of whom were confirmed to have had the virus. After the French flight touched down at Le Bourget Airport, officials wearing personal protection equipment could be seen meeting them on the tarmac. Ambulances then took them to the Bichat Hospital in the French capital. There, they will be quarantined for 72 hours and given a full assessment before being sent home to self-isolate for 45 days. France's centre-right former Prime Minister Edouard Philippe has launched his campaign for next year's presidential election, in which he is the leading contender to stop the far-right national rally. At a rally in the northeastern city of Reims in Champagne country, he unveiled his electoral team, his campaign calendar and party priorities, promising his campaign would map out a massively optimistic vision for France. Philippe gathered officials and elected representatives from his Horizon party to chart how he plans to beat far-right leaders Marine Le Pen and Jordan Bardella, who are the current favourites in the polls. And 39 people were taken into custody in Paris on Saturday in connection with banned protests by far-right and anti-fascist groups. There were among 94 people arrested in several areas in the centre of the French capital. Those arrested were detained for taking part in a group formed with the intention of committing violence and damaging property, willful group violence and carrying prohibited weapons. Police had banned a protest organised by the far-right Comité du 9 Mai and an anti-fascist counter-demonstration called No Nazis in Paris that had been due to take place on Saturday afternoon. A court upheld the ban due to the risk of public disorder. WRP News, I'm Paul McNally.
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0: I'm Manjula Selvaraja, in for Brent Bambury. Welcome back to Day 6.
4: I think the fact that they chose my name out of the 3 million Albertans in that database to broadcast at this event, I regard it as almost a borderline incitement.
0: Former Alberta Premier Jason Kenney speaking this week to our colleagues at As It Happens. Kenney's personal information was shown at a meeting by an Alberta separatist group demonstrating a searchable database containing private voter information, including his. Several investigations are underway into how the Centurion Project got the list, and Elections Alberta has issued cease and desist letters to about 500 people who accessed it. Meanwhile, a new report from a coalition of non-governmental groups says Russian and pro-Trump U.S. actors are amplifying misinformation about Alberta separatism. And Stay Free Alberta said this week that it has collected more than 300,000 signatures in support of a referendum on independence, far more than what's needed to prompt the government to consider holding one. Marcello Di Ciento is a writer who lives in Calgary. Earlier this year, he spent time with some of the more vocal proponents of Alberta's independence movement. Marcello, good morning, and welcome to Day 6.
5: Good morning, thank you.
0: You're in Alberta watching this developing story about the voting list data breach. Mm-hmm. How do you understand it?
5: The voter list breach in itself, quite frankly, didn't really surprise me, because it speaks to the kind of the character of the separatist movement itself. I mean, the fact that they would take a voter list and share it and abuse it and steal it doesn't surprise me in the least.
0: In January of this year, you attended the big Alberta independence rally in Calgary. Mm-hmm. Why did you decide to go to that event?
5: Well, I wanted to write about the Alberta separatist movement for a little while. It's something I'd been paying attention to, like many people here in this province. Mm. And I wanted to be among the separatist group and their supporters. And so when this big rally, which attracted something like 3,000 people, came to the big four building on Calgary Stampede grounds, I made sure that I was there.
0: What was the most revealing thing for you at that Alberta independence rally?
5: Oh, I remember that very clearly. It happened very early in the evening, before any of the speakers took the stage. The MC for the event held a live poll amongst the participants and audience members at the event, where they projected a QR code on a screen. Attendees could use the code to vote on a question, and then the results of this would be displayed on the screen in real time. And the question was, what most interests you about an independent Alberta? And there was about a dozen potential answers to this question. Everything from, you know, oil and gas pipelines to equalization payments, military, environmental issues, all of this. And as soon as the voting started, one answer rocketed to the top and stayed there. And it was immigration and deportation. I was the only person in that room that was surprised by this result. In fact, the MC made a joke, something like, wow, look at that number for immigration. Who'd have thought that? And someone yelled out, we all did, and everyone laughed. And the woman next to me, she literally clenched her fists and said, deport, deport, deport. And it was that moment when it became very clear that in spite of all the talk about pipelines and equalization and Alberta's representation in Ottawa, all these sorts of things, when it came down to it, immigration and deportation are what matters the most to the separatists. It's about who they believe belongs in their country of Alberta.
0: What is it that the movement is proposing on immigration and deportation?
5: You look right in their policy documents. They include their plan for what immigration will look like in an independent Alberta. Now, it would include things like, they didn't want anyone to have, quote, an experimental mRNA injection. You would lose points on your application there. But what they also did was say that if Alberta becomes a country, they will reassess every Albertan who came here after 2015, reassess their status. And if they don't match the new qualifications for what it means to be in Alberta, those people will be deported. They will have to go. And 2015 is an important date because what happened that year? That's when the Trudeau Liberals took power in Ottawa. So they plan on deporting tens of thousands of Albertans from Alberta within the first 3 years of their independence. And I found that utterly remarkable.
1: Now, I would imagine, like, you know, any other group, that there are some people who just want to maybe see more controls on immigration, and that might not necessarily make them racist xenophobes. What is it that you hear that worried you?
5: Well, I spent far too much time in the kind of the separatist weird corners of the internet, you know, reading their Twitter posts, going to their Facebook groups in particular. And yes, certainly, immigration issues are a national concern. We talk about it all the time in this country. But when you look at what the separatists themselves are saying about immigration, it is filled with the kind of, you know, overt bigotry that is frankly frightening. Those posts on these pages are filled with slurs, outright bigotry, tons of send these people back to where they belong. Things like Muslim immigration should be stopped to this country. Their repulsion at the color of the people who work at Tim Hortons, this kind of thing. The blatantness of that bigotry is shocking. And these are the folks pushing for a country. And you can imagine what kind of country folks like that are looking for.
1: Where do you think these feelings about immigration are coming from?
5: I wish I knew. I don't understand. It's certainly not the Alberta that I know, the Alberta that I exist in. There are people in this province, just as there are around the country and around the world, whose situations are precarious, whose situations are not the way they want to be. Their livelihoods are tougher. It's harder to pay bills. All these things are happening, and they're looking for someone to blame. Mm. And I think it's very easy to turn to outsiders as scapegoats. It's always been. And we have a provincial government that seems to be lending itself towards that kind of thing as well. I mean, Premier Danielle Smith is putting forward a bunch of other referendum questions in the fall. Many of them have to do with controlling immigration as well. If we live in a place that determines that solutions to our problems is a reduction in immigration, that's assuming that the problem is immigration.
1: I want to ask you about a particular speaker at that big Alberta independence rally, Mitch Sylvester. He's the leader of something called the Alberta Prosperity Project.
5: That's right.
1: Who is he, and what did he say on stage?
5: So many things. And what got me with Mitch's time on stage in the Big Four are the things that he said that people just swallowed. He suggested that Trudeau skimmed $900 million out of every $1 billion that was donated to overseas gender programs, he called them. He suggested that out of the 2 million immigrants that Canada brings in every year, that 200,000 of them could be foreign soldiers. He also said that Canada leads the world in quote-unquote doctor-assisted suicide, and then they take and sell the organs. He said this on stage, and 3,000 people just let that go. Now, this is the same guy who says that they've collected 301,000 signatures. I'm not suggesting that they haven't done that. I'm suggesting that Mr. Sylvester is not a source of reliable information.
1: Now, a few days later, you attended another event at Calgary's Fairview Baptist Church. It was titled A Christian Perspective on Alberta Independence. Give us a sense of what happened there.
5: Unlike the Big Four event, it wasn't filled with kind of insults and conspiracy type stuff. It didn't seem as unhinged. The argument that were made from the pulpit there was that Canada lost its way during the first Trudeau, during Pierre Trudeau's time. We stopped being a nation of Christian values and started embracing Marxist values. Mm-hmm. Marxist values such as diversity and equality and tolerance. That to me was shocking. This idea that the nation that they imagine is a nation where diversity, equality, and tolerance are seen as social ills. And that's why we need to be our own country. It's not the Alberta that I want to believe in. It's not the Alberta that exists.
1: Now, even if they don't manage to reach the numbers needed to win a referendum on separating from Canada, what worries you most about the emergence of this movement?
5: This is a monster that's been led off its chain. If they lose a referendum, or if they're not even allowed to hold one, this movement is not going away. It's gotten some momentum. It's gotten some heat behind it. It's gotten some money behind it. But I worry for Alberta. Listen, this is where I was born and raised, and I've only ever lived here. And I love this place. But I don't love what this movement wants this place to be, or what it assumes this place already is. And I'm hoping we will see a rallying around, you know, an Alberta that rejects, not just rejects separatism, but the ideas and the philosophies that the separatists represent. You know, support for independence is low, but that's not enough. I think there has to also be enthusiasm for Canada, for Alberta remaining a part of this country. And I see that energy kind of brewing. I think a fire will be lit under the rest of us to advocate for the Alberta we want to live in.
1: Marcello, thank you for speaking with Day 6. It's been a pleasure.
5: A pleasure for me too.
1: Marcello Di Ciento is a writer based in Calgary. Here are some other stories we're keeping an eye on this weekend. Officials in Argentina are trying to find the source of a deadly hantavirus outbreak. The outbreak occurred on a cruise ship as it sailed from Argentina towards Antarctica and across the Atlantic. The WHO has consistently ranked Argentina as having the highest incidence of hantavirus. And climate change may be making cases more likely because increased temperatures mean rodents that carry the disease can thrive in more places. Hantavirus is still very rare and requires very close contact to spread. And Saskatchewan has passed a bill that would allow people with severe addictions to be forced into treatment. Under the law, someone with an addiction could be referred for an assessment by police, a medical professional, or a judge. An assessment center would determine if that person should be sent for involuntary treatment. The Saskatchewan Medical Association and the College of Physicians and Surgeons of Saskatchewan oppose the law and say involuntary addiction treatment is not supported by clinical evidence. The Saskatchewan government says it hopes to get involuntary treatment started by the end of this year. Coming up on Day 6, a humorist walks into a theater showing the new Animal Farm animated movie. The punchline is coming up. I'm Manjula Salvaraja, in for Brent Bambury.
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3: 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When did I say that? 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
1: I'm Manjula Salvaraja, in for Brent Bambury. Welcome back to Day 6. Quick check-in, Canada. Have you been to the flower shop this weekend? Because just in case you'd forgotten, it's Mother's Day tomorrow.
6: Moms, let your kids bring you breakfast in bed and hot coffee.
1: Jessie Cruikshank is a comedian and a mom of three. And for her, Mother's Day is all about self-care. But this year's routine will have less bubble bath and more Beyoncé.
6: At this phase in my life, half of the pop-up ads on my Instagram feed are telling me that I need to take care of myself. They're like, try this LED mask, come to this Pilates class, do yoga, you need to eat protein. Like, you reach a certain age and everybody's lecturing you about self-care. But my question is, why don't we define doing something for yourself, like going out and dancing, as self-care?
1: Jessie is taking this assignment seriously. This week, she launched a cross-Canada dance party tour for women and LGBTQ folks. But she won't be DJing at nightclubs.
6: Yeah, I named it Evening Club because I wanted to be very clear. We're bringing the energy and the essence of a nightclub, but it's happening in the evening. At this point in my life, and I think in many women and moms' lives, I don't even know where I would go dancing if I wanted to. I can, like, literally tell you every Chuck E. Cheese that is in my neighborhood, and I'll give you a rating on how clean the bathrooms are, but I have no idea the name of a single nightclub. and I'm sure they all open at 11. And for me as a mom, I am not in deep REM by 11 p.m. We're in big trouble when my kids jump on me at 5:45 the next morning. And so I wanted to launch something that is just a safe space for women, moms, people in the LGBTQ plus community to come out and dance, but it's from 7 to 10. This is not a nightclub. This is an evening club. I used to love to dance. I am a millennial. I'm an elder millennial. And in the 2000s, I was the one out with my friends, lining up, freezing in like a ridiculous outfit in the middle of winter outside of some kind of a bar or dance night in Toronto. And all we ever wanted to do was dance. Like, we would limp out of the club sweaty and looking for pizza at 3 a.m. And since then, you know, I've gotten married, I've had kids, I am a mom of three little kids under 8. Like, I don't go out and dance. And it recently occurred to me, I don't even remember the last time I went out dancing just to dance. I want to tell you a true story that is embarrassing, but it speaks to where I am in my life. I took my 4.5-year-old daughter, Romy, to literally like a child's party in the park. Like a band, the band was wearing like clown noses and Hawaiian shirts, playing music for children. And my daughter and her little friends were jumping up and down and dancing, and there were bubbles, and I was dancing with her, and I just sort of felt euphoric. And that was the moment where I realized, when is the last time I went dancing, not to music played by people in clown noses and Hawaiian shirts? Like, when is the last time I danced to Ginuwine's Pony, or like put my hands up in the air to Usher or to the Backstreet Boys? And I couldn't remember. I think it must have been during wedding season when all of my friends were getting married. You know, there's like a wedding DJ who plays the Black Eyed Peas and you all dance and try to avoid the drunkest groomsmen. That was probably the last time I actually danced. And so I had this epiphany while dancing in bubbles with 4-year-olds. I thought, I need to create a safe space for me and my friends to dance like this. I'm not a person who takes myself seriously in any context, and you better believe I'm not taking myself seriously behind my turntables. I have pop bangers. I mean, Britney, Backstreet Boys, NSYNC. I also have DMX. I have Too Short, I have Ginuwine, but I'm really leaning into some deep CanCon cuts. Like, there is some Before 4 on this set list. There will be Tattoo of Heated Rivalry resurgence fame. I have a dirty hip-hop section in my set, and I have chosen all of the explicit versions of these tracks, okay? This is not the version you're playing around your kids in your minivan. I'm going like full 2000 versions of these bangers. I want to see women bumping and grinding on their own with each other. I wanted to get a little wild. There was a recent study that came out that found that women in their mid-30s to mid-40s, actually, the benefits of just dancing, it reduces depression, it increases happiness, it helps you reconnect with yourself. And I thought, like, that is my mission. I want women to come out and reconnect with themselves, and I want them to see Evening Club as a form of self-care. Small towns, big cities, tiny venues, huge venues, wherever you can come out and just give yourself permission to have fun, this is an open invitation for you to do so.
1: Jessie Cruikshank is a comedian, podcaster, TV host, and evening club DJ extraordinaire. She'll be spinning in Toronto tonight and in venues across Canada through the end of June.

0: Whoever goes upon two legs is an enemy.
1: Four legs, good. Two legs, bad.
0: No animal shall wear clothes.
2: Huh? What?
3: We're show pigs.
0: And all animals are equal.
4: I mean, all animals being equal sounds fair, right? That's a clip from the new animated movie adaptation of George Orwell's Animal Farm. If you didn't read the novel in high school, it's about a farm of anthropomorphic animals who revolt against the humans in a battle for equality. But in their fight, a rift emerges and the pigs take control.
5: All animals are equal, but some are more equal than others.
4: The book was inspired by the 1917 Russian Revolution and later the rise of Stalinism. Animal Farm is a dark political satire. It's dystopian. It's not a bedtime story for kids. And yet the new film is animated. And it kind of seems aimed at kids, though the trailer says it's recommended for kids 11 and up. It has a huge star-studded cast, including Glenn Close, Kieran Culkin, and Seth Rogen. But the reviews are not great. Alexander Petri is a staff writer with The Atlantic and a former humor columnist with The Washington Post. She went to see Animal Farm, and we thought we'd ask her for a review. Alexander, good morning. Welcome back to the show.
6: Thank you for having me.
4: You're a staff writer with The Atlantic. Reviewing films is not your usual beat. So what made you want to go and see Animal Farm?
6: Well, once I saw that Animal Farm was being made into what seemed like a kid's movie, I was like, I have to watch this. I want to know what they've done to my boy. And I was very glad that I went. And I was also very glad that I did not bring my actual kids, because it truly was the version of Animal Farm as dictated by studio notes that you picture in your nightmares, where you're like, if George Orwell like told them that he had a book and it had animals on a farm, and they were like, we love it. Talking animals, it's got to be for kids. We are in. We do have a couple of things that need to be different. And it was exactly that. Truly an experience.
4: Now, you're a fan of the book. I'm sure that people in our audience know this book, but would you be able to summarize the book and its message?
6: Essentially, the book is it's a fable told using animals on a farm about how you can have totalitarianism creep up on you even if you start off as a collective with the best of intentions. And so these animals, they take over the farm from their human farmer, and then they start farming. And gradually things start to go south as Napoleon the Pig consolidates power by using suspicion against the other. There's another, spoiler alert, Snowball the Pig also is a rival force. There's Boxer the Horse. His motto is, don't sink, work harder. And eventually he gets send off to the glue factory, a choice that was preserved for this movie, despite the fact that they're like, we're going to gear it towards very small children. We're going to put in fart jokes. There will be, at one point, Napoleon will let out a huge fart and he'll say, now that's the sound of freedom. And it gets called back in the climactic battle sequence. And I hear you saying, now wait, when you were describing the plot of Animal Farm, where the animals slowly turned into collectivism and they disintegrated into totalitarianism, I didn't hear you mention a climactic battle sequence with drones, but no, the movie has one.
4: There's drones in the movie.
6: There's so many drones. There's a drone takes Boxer off to be made into glue. Oh, it's truly an incredible cinematic experience.
4: Was any part of the film then, I mean, this sounds like such a departure from the book. Was any part of the film true to the story?
6: I would say actually inside this strange container, there is a decent adaptation of Animal Farm. But then when the Hollywood climax kicks in, all bets are off. So you do see the animals start out, they rebel, they take over the farm. At Snowball's instigation, they build in this adaptation, it's a water mill instead of a windmill to generate electricity. But the pigs keep slowly taking more and more power for themselves. You know, it's all in there. And then there's the shopping montage and the rap sequence and the part where, again,
4: they have a rap sequence.
6: Oh, yeah. I didn't mention the rap sequence. I should have led with the rap sequence. But they're trying to make it fun for everyone, but also an ominous fable about the rise of totalitarianism. And I will say, at the end of the movie, as you're watching the credits, a QR code comes up and it asks, was this movie a good idea? Which I feel is not a resounding vote of confidence in your product, and was not something like at the end of Star Wars, they don't have the final credits and then a sign be like, hey, should we make more of these or was this a mistake? And I loved that as an additional touch.
4: Now, Animal Farm is directed by Andy Serkis, and he's quoted as saying that his film is a kinder, gentler way to tell the story. How do you feel about making this story kinder and gentler?
6: Well, I will say it's kinder and gentler up until the point where they fully preserve that Boxer the horse gets turned into glue. And Boxer is voiced by Woody Harrelson, who does a lovely job. And there's some real pathos there. And I'd forgotten all of the sequence about how Boxer is trying to learn the alphabet. And they do a lot with that. They milk it, if you will, for everything it's worth. Not to be using too many farm things. But I can't stress enough how it's for kids in the sense that it's sort of talking down to you about the morals and putting lots of fart jokes. And at the climactic battle, Lucky the pig turns to Napoleon and says, Napoleon, the only true thing that ever came out of you was a bad smell. And I couldn't believe it. I'm like, the fart is coming back as they're having their battle sequence on top of the sign with the drones. So I would say it's kinder and gentler, but why didn't they rescue Boxer? If you're going to make Animal Farm for little kids, then like, don't kill the horse in front of my child. It's a wild, wild ride. I'm almost recommending it. I'm like, I would go see it again now that I've said all of this.
4: Did the fact that it was animated, I mean, the medium itself, because it is an animated movie, how did that work for you?
6: I think it's hard to do Animal Farm that isn't animated just because animals don't really talk in life. At least I haven't encountered any who do, other than, you know, the occasional parrot. Certain cats I've felt had things to say to me, but I couldn't understand what they were trying to convey. But so I do think you probably have to do it animated, or you could, it would be a very confusing otherwise. But I think that was the mistake that happened. In someone's brain, they said, oh, talking animals, it's got to be for kids. We got to gear it to kids. And I think that was where everything began spiraling down the drain.
4: Were you expecting it? Like, did you go in knowing that this was going to happen, or did it just dawn on you midway that, oh, I think they're going a different way from the book?
6: I had seen the trailer and I thought, well, maybe it'll just be Animal Farm, but they're trying to make it hip and relevant for the kids. Like, maybe it'll be sort of a VeggieTales Animal Farm. And then the climactic battle sequence happened, and nothing could have prepared me for that. I was in the theater at like 10 in the morning, and there were some college students or some people having a good time in the back of the theater who would shout like pork whenever the pigs came on screen. So I think that's sort of, in a way, it's a film for no one, certainly not for kids, but it's also a film for everyone. Just don't take your kids to it because I think they'll be alarmed by what happens to Boxer.
4: Oh my goodness, I would have given anything to sit next to you and see your reaction when things started going down south. Now, spoiler alert here, the film version has a different ending. You've mentioned that. They took the ending of this classic work of literature and changed it. What do you think George Orwell would make of it?
6: I'm not sure if he'd be more depressed by the ending or... Because I was reading a review, and I'm now forgetting whose review it was, that said that actually they've made it more depressing rather than less depressing. Because before, sort of like it's a compact fable, like, hey, better watch out or your pig could become Stalin at any given moment. And this one says, well, but like, it's cool though. Maybe the next generation will do things differently, but you already get the sense that they're not going to do things differently and that they're like 8 surviving animals. And it just inadvertently so much bleaker despite all of the rap and the fart jokes. So I think I would hope that he would at least be handed money and that might make him feel good in some way.
4: Now, in your piece this week, you imagine other animated adaptations by Andy Serkis. Which one are you most looking forward to?
6: Ooh, probably Watership Up. I think that's
4: the Richard Adams.
6: It's got talking
4: classic.
6: Animals.
4: Yeah.
6: They gotta do it. Or maybe his Lord of the Flies. I feel like just kids alone on an island having a good time. It's going to be wholesome and the family's going to love it. Don't forget your 3D glasses because Piggy's got the conch.
4: Alexander, it's always a delight having you on the show. Thank you.
6: Thank you. I'm so glad. All I've wanted to do is talk about Animal Farm for the last week. So I really appreciate being given an outlet.
4: Alexandra Petri is a staff writer with The Atlantic. Animal Farm is in limited release in theaters. Coming up on day 6, the environmental costs of conflict. By some estimates, mill trees generate 5% of global greenhouse gas emissions. So why don't countries have to report that?
1: The whole world is impacted by these wars when you look at the environmental footprint.
2: This is Barbara Morgan, host of On Story from Austin Film Festival. 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She's joined by Tripper Clancy, who wrote the script for 2019's Stuber and has worked on Netflix's I Am Not Okay With This. Later in this episode, we'll hear from screenwriter Craig Borton on writing the 2013 film Dallas Buyers Club, which starred Matthew McConaughey.
4: I'm Manjula Selvaraja, in for Brent Bambury. 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
3: At Palantir, we were built to give our warfighters and people supporting warfighters all over the U.S. government and allied governments, what we politely now say an unfair advantage, which when we weren't publicly traded, it was like, yeah, we're going to really F our enemies. And I take great pride in that.
4: There are a lot of reasons why Palantir is controversial. That clip from its CEO, Alex Karp, is just one of them. Palantir is an American tech company. It started out in the aftermath of September 11th, using its data analysis to help the U.S. detect threats to national security. From there, it has grown to become a data and AI giant that sells its software to corporations and governments, including the U.S. military. Its co-founder, Peter Thiel, is a financial supporter of Donald Trump. In Canada, Palantir has had contracts with the Department of National Defense and the Calgary Police, among others. But in the UK, there have been anti-Palantir protests outside of hospitals, and there are growing petitions calling for the British government to cut ties with the company. Palantir has UK government contracts worth more than $1.2 billion. Carol Cadwallader has written extensively about Palantir. She's an investigative journalist with The Nerve. Carol, good morning. Welcome to Day 6.
6: Morning. Hello. Good morning, Canada.
4: So good to have you on. So briefly, for people who may not be familiar with Palantir, how would you describe the company?
6: Oh, goodness. I mean, people describe it in lots of different ways, but it's sometimes called a sort of spyware surveillance tech company. It's a defense tech company. I mean, at the bottom of it, it's a company that aggregates data and uses machine learning and other processes to analyze that data and to draw inferences and connections that may not be sort of visible to the naked eye.
4: Now, you've written about the dozens of government contracts Palantir has in the UK. What makes the UK so appealing to the company?
6: I mean, it's very interesting. So Palantir's biggest customer is the US government. Every tech company loves a government contract. I mean, value-wise, they're worth a huge amount of money. And it's very difficult. I mean, one of the whole problems of all of these Silicon Valley tech companies is once you start using their products, it's very difficult to stop using their products. So the US government is number one. And then they were very, very keen to target the UK government. And they had one contract with GCHQ, which is our signals intelligence arm of the intelligence services. And that we knew very little about that contract, but it's been running a long time. But then they were really, really keen to get into the National Health Service. And they did so during the pandemic when they offered their services for £1 to the UK government. It was a classic kind of loss leader. We'll work for free. And then by that means, by hook and by crook, that has escalated to this vast number of contracts they have across the UK government, embedded into all of our critical infrastructure, and worth, I think in dollars, it's probably almost $1 billion of contracts with us in total.
4: And I read in something that you had written that it's something like over 30 contracts in more than 10 agencies and authorities. It's quite
7: It's across the board.
8: Exactly. And the NHS in particular is a hugely valuable source of data for these tech companies. Mm. It's, you know, we're uniquely sort of fortunate with the NHS in that we do have this nationwide cradle to grave data on every single person in the country. And so that as a data set is for, you know, any tech company doing anything in that space, anything around, you know, feeding an AI model, machine learning algorithms, is just incredibly useful for all sorts of things. And after this first £1 contract, they then won the big contract they won, which was to run the federated data platform. And I think it's this, which, so this is running all of the different data, all of the different data across the NHS is being ingested into that. And I think it's just people have become increasingly uncomfortable about that, not least because I think people in Britain are much, much savvier now about who these tech guys are. And Peter Thiel in particular has become a focus, and Alex Karp, his co-founder and CEO, you know, are sort of gaining notoriety. I mean, Elon Musk is still the most famous tech bro on the planet, but I would say these guys are catching up with him.
7: Now, this might explain all the signatures on the petitions that are going around. I think there are at least two petitions signed by more than 200,000 people, and they're calling on the government to cut ties with Palantir. Why has it become such a flashpoint right now?
8: Well, it's that combination, because we've seen Palantir being very centrally involved in ICE's operations in the US, in rounding up immigrants, you know, targeting them, profiling, surveilling them. And then also, of course, the actions in Iran. Again, Palantir very centrally involved in that. We know that in the AI targeting that the US military did, I think they was it sort of 100 strikes in a matter of minutes, which was only possible through the use of AI. And we know, for example, that in that terrible incident of that girls' school being hit, we don't know directly if AI was involved in that, but it's I think the evidence suggests that it was. So I think increasingly people want to know what on earth is going on and why did we allow this company to have this, play this role in our public life, and really what can we do about it?
7: Now, both the NHS and Palantir say that the company does not have full access to patient information. Why then is that being questioned?
8: I find it incredibly naive that we are going to take anything this company says at its word when it's absolutely explicit that its co-founder, Peter Thiel, is been a big donor to Trump. He is absolutely in line with Trump. And they explicitly say that Palantir, it's a defense contractor who says that it's in the business of protecting the greatest nation on earth, which is America. So, you know, it's not just the NHS where we know that it plays this central role. It's also embedded in our Ministry of Defense. So our national security is being outsourced to a country who have said that they are absolutely there to defend America and, you know, they consider it their duty to do so. So it's like, how do we have any national security when this company is embedded to this degree?
7: What is it that people worry about when it comes to Palantir having this data?
8: I mean, I've spent the last decade, you know, investigating the use and misuse and possible consequences of one's data getting into the wrong hands. So this sort of foundational investigation I did back in 2017-18 was into Cambridge Analytica and how it had hoovered up, it misappropriated millions of people's Facebook data. And then that was being used to create algorithms to then target people on social media, you know, in order to elect Donald Trump. And that, in a way, that's child's play compared to what is possible now. So I think that the whole thing about one's personal data is a snapshot of who you are. And that, because that is just like really, really valuable information for the tech platforms. that's valuable information in terms of how you can be targeted with advertising. But as we've seen with what ICE are doing in America, that information builds up a personal profile, which can then be used to surveil and target and then detain and deport people. You don't need intelligence agencies anymore. You just need access to this sort of data pool. And so I think the ways that that could be used to surveil and monitor and control all of us is one of the most sort of profound risks of the world that we are living in now.
7: Doesn't the UK government retain ownership of this data, though?
8: Yeah, so in the article, one of the articles which I wrote for The Nerve, there's somebody who I quoted in one of the articles, Marice Sharkey. She's a former MEP. She's at the Stanford Cybersecurity Center. And she basically says that the US Cloud Act and FISA, which is the Foreign Intelligence Surveillance Act, give US law enforcement and

0: For at least 30 years now, everyone from world leaders to school children have been talking about the issue of carbon and greenhouse gas emissions. Often we do it through the lens of reducing our carbon footprint, emissions from cars and airplanes, construction materials, and agriculture. But there's a silent contributor to climate change that's rarely part of the conversation: war-related emissions. By some estimates, the world's militaries account for over 5% of global greenhouse gas emissions. But without formal reporting mechanisms, that carbon footprint is difficult to account for. Tamara Krochenko is an associate professor in the School of Public Administration at the University of Victoria. She recently co-authored an article for The Conversation: Wars Destroy Lives and the Climate. Why Aren't We Counting Military Emissions? Tamara, welcome to Day 6.
1: Thank you so much for having me.
0: There have been several wars over the last few years: Ukraine, Gaza, Lebanon, Iran, Sudan. What kind of impact does even one of these have on greenhouse gas emissions?
1: The impact is huge. And one of the issues is it's not visible because we haven't been consistently accounting for these emissions. But there are groups doing excellent estimates, and there are methodologies to do this, and we certainly should be counting in. I'll give you a few numbers. A recent study found, for instance, in the case of Gaza, direct combat emissions around 33.2 million tons. And that's comparable to the combined 2023 annual emissions of Costa Rica and Slovenia. So big, country's worth.
0: Now, military emissions aren't just about combat, right? There's a lot more in there. What else is involved?
1: So there's different methodologies to account for this. One is combat emissions. The other is the types of impacts on the land and the environment. So there are particular types of emissions that come out of bombing energy infrastructure, which are even more problematic than regular GHG emissions. And then there's also the cost of rebuilding, of course, and that's huge. So if in a lot of these estimations, if you factor in the cost of rebuilding infrastructure on top of everything else, then the figure just really, really balloons. So we're seeing entire cities destroyed, and that comes at a huge carbon cost.
0: I would also imagine that it's also when you look at sort of equipment that's needed and where it's shipped and all of that, that whole sort of supply chain, there's something associated with that too.
1: Yes. So militaries just in general are carbon intensive. And in Canada, for example, of any of federal government department, the military is the most high emitting. This is well known in Canada, and actually Canada has a defense climate and sustainable strategy where they are committed to GHG emissions reductions, but only in particular things. So they're looking for net zero by 2050 in facilities and conventional fleets. But when you look at things like vehicles and the combat fleet, it doesn't really apply to that because that's hard to do right now. So it's interesting that in a Canadian context, we have a strategy and we are aware of what this industry contributes to emissions.
0: In climate discussions, when I think of sort of global climate discussions, lots of industries are scrutinized for their contributions to rising greenhouse gases, but not war. Why do you think that is?
1: It's been a blind spot. There's a reason for it, that military emissions went from fully exempt under the Kyoto Protocol to voluntarily reportable under the Paris Treaty, but only a handful of countries do that. So it's really patchy. It's really incomplete. A lot of the time it's missing altogether. And the biggest military spenders globally are the US, China, and Russia, and they submit no data or it's incomplete. And then the other thing is, when you're looking at wars, the emissions of the aggressor, a very clear example is Russia's invasion of Ukraine. The emissions associated with that belong on the aggressor's spreadsheet. There would be no war if it were not for Russia's invasion. So there would be no emissions, you know, related to that if it was not for Russia's invasion. So that's another issue, is whose balance sheet does that go on?
0: But my understanding is that countries have had to report emissions for so many other things, and wouldn't reporting on this be mandated

0: in one of the global agreements?
1: The short answer is not really. So under the 1997 Kyoto Protocol, there was this hard exemption, and there were two particular things here related to bunker fuels and multilateral military operations. And U.S. diplomats really advocated for this. The Department of Defense really lobbied during the negotiations to protect military operations from any binding emissions obligations. And then flip forward to the Paris Agreement in 2015, the exemption was lifted, but really voluntary reporting replaced this. So countries are not required to report military emissions. They can just not do it, and most don't do it. And the national security justification remains the key sticking point here. Governments are arguing that reporting this could reveal the scale and location of military operations. So there are lots of advocacy groups. One example is Transform Defense, and they're really pushing for the UN FCCC to require mandatory disaggregated military emissions reporting as a minimum. And the core argument for this is really that without this, the global emissions gap will remain totally underestimated. It's just incorrect not to include those. So that's good work that people are pushing for.
0: So without a formal reporting system of any kind, you know, you've mentioned these numbers around Gaza and Ukraine. Where do these estimates that you're describing come from?
1: Yeah, so there's so many fantastic organizations doing this work, and I can name a number of them. One that I've been looking at are the Scientists for Global Responsibility. They have estimates of global military sector emissions. Their latest updated figures put total military carbon footprint at approximately 5.5% of global GHG output. So huge. And there's lots of other groups. There's a great group in Ukraine, Eco Action. They're an environmental NGO, and they have co-developed and published guidance on how you assess conflict-related emissions, including methods that have informed Ukraine and Gaza conflicts. There's the European Climate Foundation. They're a partner in how you do these assessment guidance. There's academic research groups like Queen Mary University of London with all of these fantastic researchers doing emissions war-related estimates. So there isn't a reason to say we can't do it. We have lots of fantastic scientists working on this, and there are methods of making these estimations. You know, there is scientific validity here to underpin these types of assessments.
0: So what are you hoping for here? I mean, if the data is available, are you hoping to see countries make different decisions or be accountable for their greenhouse gas emissions on this front?
1: Yeah, there's a couple things. It would be wonderful, wouldn't it, if we actually accounted for greenhouse gas emissions associated with war and military in our official reporting under the UNFCCC. However, that not being the case, with certain governments who are not interested in that type of reporting, we should have a chapter in our international reporting frameworks using these types of estimates that have been produced by multiple scientific organizations. We also need justice and accountability. So all of the work that these advocacy organizations and research institutes are doing is so vital. It should be seen as important. It should be funded. And we should seek justice and accountability, particularly in wars of aggression, for the environmental destruction and the impact of these emissions, not just on the countries being invaded. Of course, they bear the brunt, but the whole world is impacted by these wars when you look at the environmental footprint.
0: What's the goal here? What is your hope here? You know, is it to make militaries more environmentally responsible or something else?
1: Well, some governments that are authoritarian and fossil fuel aggressive petrostates, are they ever going to care? No, they're not going to care. But there should be international pressure for them for the environmental liability that they are creating. And there should be justice for those who face wars of aggression and the environmental liabilities that they create.
0: Tamar, do you see institutions and authorities that are responsible for coming up with these agreements, these global agreements? Do you see the dial moving towards accounting for wars and conflict in reporting, in data, in policymaking?
1: I see a lot of people doing very good work, and it's intertwined with other work. For example, this is related, the Beyond Fossil Fuel Alliance has a section of their website that is dedicated to tracking the number of European nations that are purchasing Russian oil and gas. So there's lots of good people doing this work. It's intertwined work. And all we can do is raise this issue, make it visible, and hope that there is more pressure on surfacing the colossal costs to all of us, to the whole world of these wars of aggression and their impacts on the environment.
0: Thank you for taking us through this.
1: Thank you so much for having me.
0: Tamara Korchenko is an associate professor in the School of Public Administration at the University of Victoria. That's our show for this week. Day 6 was produced by Laurie Allen, Annie Bender, Michelle Parisi, and Pedro Sanchez. Our senior producer is Gord Westmacott. I'm Manjula Selvaraja, in for Brent Bambury. Thanks for listening to Day 6.
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1: This is Embodied from PRX and WUNC. I'm Anita Rao. When anthropologist Dana Lynn Rutherford learned that her multiply disabled daughter would probably never speak, she started to question a lot of what she believed about language.
2: It was a real lesson in the deep-seated ableism of our thoughts about what it is to be social, what it is to be in relationship with other people. It's just we can't think of the human without thinking of language.
1: Dana Lynn embarked on a motherhood journey defined by the question, how do you connect with and care for someone you struggle to communicate with and may never truly understand?
2: The dangerous thing is to think that you have an easy answer or program to that. It's really about being sensitive, noticing, paying attention, and then you kind of just have to take a leap. It's like, what is the right decision in this particular situation?
1: How a mother learned to communicate without language, just ahead on Embodied. Dana Lynn Rutherford was an anthropologist before she was a mother, which meant that she entered parenthood with the belief that a shared language was key to connection. With her first kid, communication came easily. But with her daughter, Millie, there were signs early on that things might be different.
2: We're so expectant that babies will try to kind of get you in that locked gaze. And just Millie didn't do that. The other thing was, you know, usually with a baby who's upset, you pick them up and you walk with them and you rock them. You know, and we would do that. And then it would turn out that what she really wanted to do was just to lie down on her back and be left alone.
1: The tools for connection Dana Lynn and her husband had learned while parenting their son didn't seem to be working with Millie.
2: Even when she was just 2 months old, 3 months old, there was something about the way she was in the world that just felt really different.
1: As Millie grew up, it became clear that she would never speak, sign, or use symbols to communicate. So now, Dana Lynn, the anthropologist who once thought language was everything, had to learn a new way to connect. This is Embodied, our show about sex, relationships, and your health. I'm Anita Rao. Millie is now 25. She's legally blind, has a seizure disorder, and needs support to walk and eat. She's never gotten a specific diagnosis to explain her multiple disabilities, so Dana Lynn has had to learn how to sit with uncertainty. She details this journey in her book, Beautiful Mystery, which centers around the question, how do you love and care for a person who you struggle to communicate with and can never truly understand? At the beginning, when Millie was little, Dana Lynn and her husband, Craig, were taking in a lot of new information about Millie's prognosis and figuring out how to navigate it all emotionally.
2: I was sort of dealing with discovering her disability during the years that I was getting myself ready to come up for tenure. So I was always like slightly distracted. My 40th birthday was when we finally got her in to see a neurologist. And it just became clear that it wasn't like we were going to go in there and he was going to reassure us or give us a really specific diagnosis that had a clear treatment. It was like, no, we were moving into really unknown terrain. And that came as a real shock, you know, suddenly just thinking about what are the next 40 years going to be like? It was sort of a weird kind of emotional mix of having these moments of just real fear, right?
1: Yeah.
2: At the same time, suppressing them because I had other things to do, you know. What does this mean for me as an anthropologist? You know, I have to confess that went through my head. Could I ever do long-term field work with a disabled kid? But also just what does this mean, again, for the rest of my life and all of these dreams I've had since I was a little kid, you know? So it was really quite an emotional roller coaster during those days.
1: So you all start to get Millie enrolled in early intervention, this federal program for babies and young children with an array of developmental delays and disabilities. She's having these regular appointments with speech therapists, occupational therapists, physical therapists. What was it like for you to kind of be in those spaces as someone who is trying to advocate for your child when you don't really know how to understand her yet?
2: Yeah, that's such a good question. So it's like I had the shock of realizing that this was something really serious. And then I kind of went into athlete mode, like, give me the exercises. We will make improvements. Millie will catch up. So there was kind of that going on with me in those sessions. There was also this deep curiosity. You're an expert. You must understand my daughter. And then coming to realize it's not really clear any of these women did any better than I did. But then the other side of it, which was just really interesting for me as an anthropologist, is the way in which they treated Millie as a total person. I have very warm feelings for the therapist who worked with her during early intervention. Anything she did, they took as meaningful. So I knew she didn't have much hand-eye coordination. She didn't always have a lot of control over her body, but they would like roll a ball to her and her leg would kick doing something random and they'd like, oh, she kicked it right back. Any expression on her face that was anything close to a smile was a smile. And I was like a little bit skeptical, but seeing these other people who are kind of giving her personhood through their responses to her at a really early age, that was fascinating for me as an anthropologist. So again, I feel like in my brain and heart, I always have these two tracks going on, right? On the one hand, just going to work hard and we're going to catch up and she's going to be just like all the other toddlers. The other track is, my goodness, Millie is someone I don't really understand how to connect with, but I'm kind of learning these ways of being with her that are kind of, they're satisfying and we're doing these things together. And beginning to have this realization that even if she's not responding to me in all these typical ways we're taught to expect, there was a connection there.
1: So you're observing these different specialists interacting with Millie, noticing things about her way of communicating, her way of engaging. But when did it sink in for you that she likely would never speak?
2: Oh my gosh. Craig and I were obsessed over her walking. It's so funny to me when I think back on it. It's like Craig loved toddlers. Toddlers toddle, you know, that kind of like awkward, adorable kind of walking on these short little legs. And we dreamt of Millie toddling. You know, we just never, ever registered the fact that she might never speak. We had an appointment with her developmental pediatrician and Craig's like, you have 100 kids who are as delayed as Millie. How many of them will ever learn to walk? That was our obsession. Talking, it took a while for it to dawn on me. She was at a really excellent early childhood center and, you know, had teachers who had individualized education plans for her and all of these goals about learning to use various forms of alternative communication systems, signs, et cetera. And every year, you know, we would come in and they loved Millie. Millie was lovely. She was really fun to be around. She was getting more engaged, more smiley, but she was not making any progress on any of those systems. So I think it was probably when she was 6 or 7, when she transitioned from that location into sort of the regular school system, it did begin to dawn on me that she might not talk. What they would do is just give her this voice generation device called a Big Mac, and she'd hit it, and we would record something, and that would be Millie saying good morning. So that was like nice for her, like engaging with the rest of the class. But in terms of her kind of communicating, yeah, by that point, it was pretty clear it's not going to be kind of through language. And in some ways, speech therapy turned out to be just a distraction.
1: So I want to go back for a minute, because before you came to that realization, obviously, there were things mounting, there were signs, but you all had a major shift in your family structure. Your family's life changed pretty much overnight when Millie was 3 and Ralph was 6, your husband, Craig, had a sudden heart attack in bed and died. And you were lying next to him. You describe it in the book as a really intense and shocking experience. And I want to ask you about how all of this landed with you as a mother, because you describe in your book that just a few months before Craig died, the two of you had been talking about Millie's care, something that you had really been doing together as a team and kind of said to each other, like, let's never get divorced. We can't do this on our own. And now Craig is gone. How were you grappling with this massive shift and what your motherhood journey would look like?
2: Yeah, it's really crazy. We got married after being together for 7 years. We met basically as puppies. He was 19, I was 20. We were together, like solidly together from the first day. We went through all sorts of changes together and we were just so tight. Basically, it was like an earthquake and a gulf opens up. The road you thought you were on suddenly has a gash through it, a pit. In a minute, just my life completely changed. As a mother, I think Craig had been such a good father, especially when Millie was diagnosed, we were going through this. He did two things that were really important in our family. One of them was just educating himself, all of the dealings with the school system, getting her the services she needed, fighting with the insurance companies. He did all of that for us. Plus, he made most of the money and cooked, you know. So it's like I used to tell people I was pretty much ornamental within this household. And then suddenly he's gone, you know?
1: Yeah, I mean, how did the logistics change, like, of being able to care for your kids and especially care for Millie?
2: It became this thing where my children were sort of my island. I was never happier and more at peace when I had my two kids beside me in those days. And that was really the first thing. Obviously, I have to take on a lot of parenting. I have to change the way I think about my ambitions, right? I had to work with Ralph, who was going through some difficulties in school. And then I had Millie, and I was suddenly responsible for all of this with Millie. But the thing that was really primary in my mind is how much I love my children and how much my children were my connection to my husband, who was suddenly gone. We're always obsessed with our children's future. We're obsessed with our own future. I think it's an aspect of American culture in the mainstream form. It's like, oh, what's this route we're on? How are we going to get there? And suddenly realizing that all of this can change in an instant. And the important thing is to be present with the people who are with you and who you love in the moment. And then easing into, okay, I've just got to do this stuff.
1: Just ahead, we'll talk with Danilyn about how she learned to communicate with Millie without words. 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
0: High stakes at the nation's highest court on whether states can warn about the cancer risk of a pesticide when the EPA does not.
3: What's at stake is that there are 100,000 lawsuits claiming that Bayer has to disclose the cancer risk of glyphosate, right? So, I mean, this is unprecedented.
0: I'm Steve Kerwood. 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
1: This is Embodied. I'm Anita Rao. Today, we're talking about how one mother learned to connect with her child without language. Danilyn Rutherford is an anthropologist. Her daughter, Millie, is a multiply disabled adult who doesn't speak or communicate with symbols or signs. Danilyn writes about their life together in the book Beautiful Mystery. For the first part of Millie's childhood, Danilyn was of the mindset that having a shared language was the key to human connection. But as Millie got older, her perspective started to shift. Danilyn's day job as an academic included teaching theory to doctoral students and working in a world filled with words and books. But then she'd go home and care for Millie, who didn't express herself in the ways that other kids did. The juxtaposition of these two worlds made her start to question some of her long-held beliefs about what it means to communicate.
2: We were looking back at, you know, really early readings like St. Augustine, Hobbes, Hume, Locke, all these early theorists of our political system today, and just the place of language and all of that. It was a real lesson in the deep-seated ableism of, you know, the Western tradition when it comes to our thoughts about what a person is, what a citizen is, what it is to be social, what it is to be in relationship with other people. Habermas, really prominent German philosopher, talks about rational critical debate. Democracy should involve people coming together and talking and discussing, and it requires people who are both rational and critical to participate. How that leaves out all sorts of people, the people who are assumed to not be rational and critical, right? Women, Black people, you know, enslaved people back in the day. And then people like my daughter, right? There's also just so much anthropology, Claude Lévi-Strauss, one of the most famous anthropologists of the 20th century, the founder of structuralism. I always used to teach his book on kinship and the sort of just so story he starts with, which is you're in a world where there are no signs and suddenly there are signs. It's like there's this sheer break between the non-language using animal and the language using human being, you know, and it's just, we can't think of the human without thinking of language.
1: Yeah.
2: Right? So it was really interesting to be teaching that class and also spending time with this person who, again, it was super satisfying for me in that period to spend time with her. It was also frustrating. She would be upset. I couldn't ask her what was going on. But also, I think having Millie in my life really enabled me to call into question things that I really had taken for granted as a scholar.
1: So you're having these realizations, you're questioning these assumptions that language is the key to being a human citizen, language is the key to human connection. But there's also this push-pull for you because you're being exposed to different types of communication tools and strategies for Millie, like ways of Millie maybe being able to communicate in a way where more people could understand her, potential tools she can use for interacting more with the outside world. How did you balance this tension between trying out new methods of communicating and accepting Millie as she was?
2: It's really a beautiful issue to talk about because it gets at aspects of parenting that I think we don't think about enough. In one of my chapters, I talk about Alison Kafer's analysis of the case of Ashley X. Ashley X was a little girl, multiply disabled, non-communicative, and the parents, you know, wanted to have her have surgery that would delay puberty and keep her the same size that she was so they can take care of her forever. And Alison Kafer has this whole reflection on what does it mean for parents to speak for the interests of their children. We do it all the time. It's built into the law. But this idea of parents who perfectly understand their children, that's a source of real violence. It can be incredibly problematic. And I think we should think about it more. So with Millie, on the one hand, this ability to be together in the ways that we're together is beautiful. And I don't want to downplay it. I don't want to devalue it. At the same time, for ethical reasons, it's really important for me to hold open the possibility that there's more to her. And I understand there are many cases in the world of people who are non-speaking people who are assumed to be non-communicative, where sensory issues, the way they use their bodies, mean that it's very difficult for them to use the standard communication systems that are on offer. And people have gotten creative and they found ways to reach them. At the same time, it's also really important to recognize that part of that desire is a desire that's deeply formed by a very normative idea of what a human being is. So anyway, that's kind of a background to that. So we tried out a communication system that I really like and respect. It's called POD. Pragmatic Organized Dynamic Display is what it stands for. And it allows you to communicate in fairly sort of straightforward, but at the same time, creative ways. It's not like the communication systems where you're given the choice between juice and a cracker. It's like there's the possibility of through this sort of yes-no kind of system of someone telling a story or asking for something complicated that you don't know that they want, right?
1: How did Millie respond to that tool?
2: It was interesting because we had a day-long consultation with someone who's an expert in this, and Millie just loved this woman. Linda Burkhart has just the most beautiful voice and fantastic manner. And just Millie was really into her voice. Millie loves voices. And she was really interested in the materiality of the system. The system that she had was for people who have her visual impairment, which is cortical visual impairment. So it was bright colors on black fields, and you would pull them off and wave them in front of her head. She liked the sound of pulling them off. You know, she was into sort of looking at them through the corner of her eye. It was fun for her, and I super appreciated how carefully everyone who was involved with this was paying attention to her responses. But taking it home and actually trying it out, it was so involved, and it would really kind of slow us down. It takes an enormous commitment on the part of everyone to do this system, because part of the way that you teach it to a person is the same way that babies learn language, through immersion. So everyone is supposed to be using the system for all their communications. And just, you know, I'm not proud of this, but we just didn't have it in us.
1: Yeah.
2: You know, and there are other ways in which we are so used to being with Millie. So we kind of like gave it up for the moment.
1: I want to talk about what you have learned about how Millie communicates and these methods that you have uncovered of connecting with her. You described earlier, like when she was a little kid, having that realization that sometimes her physical body didn't want to be picked up and rocked and held. She wanted to be kind of left alone. How did that manifest in her adulthood? And how did you learn to kind of follow that cue?
2: Yeah, it's so interesting. So Millie has her hair in like a short haircut, which means she has to get her hair cut. And it used to be, I would take her to the salon and I would grip her. I just hold her as hard as I can. And she is strong as a horse. She's only 5 feet tall, but she is really strong. And she would struggle against me and it would be horrible. And I'd worry that her ear would get cut off. It was really a horrible experience. And then I kind of learned that if I held her softly, and spoke in her ear and just, you know, talked to her, told her what we were doing, you know, asked her to calm down, she would relax into my touch. And that is just so interesting in Millie. People think of people like Millie as vulnerable, and she definitely is in all sorts of ways. But she also has an incredible degree of agency. If she doesn't want to do something, she's not going to do it and she's not going to explain, right? So figuring out where she wants to move, how she wants to use her body, that's actually something that's become really important. The other thing I've learned about her as time has gone on is just how sensitive she is to voice and to sound more generally. She hates loud, sudden sounds, someone dropping something. And in fact, she has a seizure disorder. She will now sometimes have a seizure if that happens. But she loves ordered sound. And she has this really keen sense of an unpredictable movement in ordered sound. So in the morning, I come in and I say good morning to her. I say it in my normal voice. She doesn't look at me, but she recognizes my voice and kind of smiles coyly. If I say it in a funny voice, she laughs. My husband, I remarried about a year ago. He's a really good jazz guitarist and he plays music for her. And there's certain riffs she just loves. It's like their joke together. He'll hum them to her when he walks by and she just cracks up. One thing I discovered with her, we just had her at Stanford Hospital in the epilepsy monitoring unit. They were trying to capture seizures on an EEG. So we were supposed to be getting her to have seizures. So her caregiver, Sarah, and I were with her for a lot of this time. And we're like, boo, you know, trying to scare her, trying to shock her. And she would just laugh because she could tell we were playing, right? She has this really keen sensitivity to a shared embodied experience with another person. It's an amazing aspect of being social that I don't think anyone's ever written about. I mean, I find it so interesting in her, the way that touch, sound, shared movement are just ways of really being together.
1: How do you, I know this is a hard question to ask a mother, but like, how do you know that it is a positive reaction or that it is a negative reaction without the verbal cues that you're used to or without that extra level of verbal emphasis or ability to say yes or no?
2: I don't. Uh-huh. It's so funny within medical situations, your mom, and you're supposed to be the source of authoritative information about your kid. You know, one of the mismatches for me always is like, I'm not sure.
1: Yeah.
2: What do you think? You know, there's a lot of conversation with the team of Millie's caregivers about what stuff means. I do follow the ethics of early intervention that if something seems like it's really making her happy, if she has the most beautiful smile, a great giggle, she leans forward towards things that she loves, but she also, you know, has a level of disability that's connected to syndromes that have uncontrollable laughing as one of the characteristics. So there is like, sometimes you don't really know. Sometimes it's okay you don't know. Relationships form in that leap of faith between two people all the time. And sometimes it's just really clear.
1: You described her interactions with care providers, and there's a care team that you work with to attend to Millie's day-to-day needs. Talk to me about how, as part of that team, you all have kind of learned a language with her together. Like, what has watching other people interact with her taught you about her communication signals?
2: I have incredibly great people who work with Millie. Fantastic, very professional people do this work, and they deserve to be paid as much as they possibly can. I just have to start by saying that. Everyone has a slightly different relationship with Millie. They connect with her in a slightly different way. One of her caregivers, Julie, who's a fantastic mother. She has 12 kids, including a disabled kid, and has a wealth of experience working with disabled people of all kinds. She's constantly talking to Millie. She talks to Millie all the time. She reads to Millie. They just have this ongoing dialogue. There are other caregivers who don't talk to her as much, but are just really attentive to her, that they really notice what she's up to. You know, and in terms of mealtimes, she doesn't hold a spoon, so we have to do that for her. Just really having a sense of, okay, you like this or this is too much. They have much more of a kind of sensory relationship with her than some of the other folks. It's really about paying attention, looking for subtle changes in Millie's body language. One of the things all the caregivers do is they walk with her. She doesn't have any balance and she has, you know, ataxia, which means like she doesn't use her muscles in the same way that typical people do. But she loves to sort of be on her feet and she'll take steps. And so it's like you have to stand with her and hold her in a gait belt and then just move with her and just accommodate your balance to her. And that's something that all of the caregivers do with her. They all do them in different ways, just depending on what their bodies are like. So that's actually a really interesting thing to see. For Millie, I'm sure the experience of walking with different people is really different.
1: So you all have created this world, this system of knowing or knowing to the best of your ability, attuning to Millie's cues, understanding patterns. But you describe in the book that parenting Millie in public becomes kind of a whole different thing, and it's evolved a lot since she was a kid. What have been some of the difficulties for you in kind of navigating how to parent Millie out in the world?
2: When she was little, yeah, people would think that she was a toddler. They would notice her eye turn. I had a woman come up to me in a restaurant once and say, "You should have surgery on that. It could be fixed, you know." But for the most part, she was just a really cute little kid, right? And then suddenly she's big and you're carrying her onto an airplane and she has leg braces and there's a risk she's going to kick someone in the face. And I just developed blinders. I would just not pay attention to all these other people. Right now, I'm kind of a little bit different with it, I think, now. Like, I'll have a colleague over for the first time and I'll introduce them to Millie. And I don't set them up a lot. I mean, she's undiagnosed, so there's not like a simple label to pull out of my back pocket. I'll just say, come and meet my daughter. But I do think it's important for people to meet her as Millie before they meet her as a category of person. Out in public, Santa Cruz is really quite a remarkable place. We have a great community here. Multiply disabled people are out in public quite a lot. More frequently, people see Millie and recognize her. I swear to God, she knows more people in the community than I do. You know, in a way, we just go out and do it, you know. You do need to have a certain level of, like, thick-skinnedness because people do stare at people like my daughter, or they don't look at her at all, right? At the same time, I think her presence in public is really important. The one thing I do balance, though, is her presence in public versus what she wants and likes and her own kind of experience. And there's some public experiences that are great for her. That's wonderful. But then it's going to be too much noise, too much stimulation, too many people. And then I'm kind of like, am I using my daughter to do a public service? Or is this something that really is good for her as well as just like good for the world, right? So I do have to think about those things.
1: I think you're pointing there to a push-pull that is like very universal in parenthood, which is that tension between like exposing your kids to something you think might be good for them and hope might be good for them. And then maybe not knowing. And then for you, the additional challenge of like really maybe not necessarily knowing, like no opportunity for Millie as a 20-year-old to say like, okay, those piano lessons that you forced me to do, I'm actually grateful. An exact conversation I've had with my parents. But like, how do you grapple with that in your mind without that ability to know that you might be able to have that future conversation with her?
2: I think it's really important to hold open this idea of cognitive mystery. I mean, the theme of my book, right? That I think I know, but I'm not sure I know. And I'm going to pay really close attention to what's going on here. So laughing, giggling, that looks like joy, but that can turn into distress in Millie quite quickly. Like just having a sense of like, okay, we've been here for a half an hour. She's giggling, but she's giggling a little bit hard, you know, understanding like her kind of rhythms, right? It could be time to go home and have things calm down for a bit. But it just also, you're never going to make the right decision. You just really have to think about that. And like you said, I think that is a tension all parents confront. I made my son play soccer. I forced him to get out of bed. I was like, you're part of a team. You have to go and do this. It's like, it's part of being in connection with other people on all sorts of fronts. It's not just about parenting, you know, it's about teaching. It's about working with colleagues. That balance between our interdependency, what we need from one another and what we need as individuals in this moment, that is something that I think we're always navigating as human beings. And the dangerous thing is to think that you have an easy answer or program to that. It's really about being sensitive, noticing, paying attention, and then you kind of just have to take a leap. It's like, what is the right decision in this particular situation?
1: Just ahead, we'll talk about how Danilyn is still learning to communicate with her adult daughter and how she's preparing for Millie's care to continue after she's gone. We'll be right back.
0: This is WRP.
1: This is Embodied. I'm Anita Rao. How do you connect with and care for someone you struggle to communicate with and may never truly understand? This question has been top of mind for Danilyn Rutherford since the early months of her daughter Millie's life. Millie is 25 years old, multiply disabled, and doesn't speak, sign, or communicate with symbols. Over the years, Danilyn has learned to define communication as deeper than language. She now knows that touch and sound are key to connecting with Millie. Danilyn has also thought a lot about how she speaks about Millie, which comes through in her book, Beautiful Mystery.
2: So Millie is 5 feet tall, around 100 pounds, and she has dirty blonde, slightly auburn hair. It's cut in a pixie. She has the most beautiful grin. I like to tell people that she looks like Julia Roberts playing Tinkerbell when she smiles. She's always in motion. you know, she's, like I said, she's undiagnosed, but people have noticed things and given her labels along the way. One of them is cortical visual impairment. So she uses her vision in a funny way. It's really hard for her to organize her visual field in the center, but she has really good peripheral vision. So she's often looking at you out of the corner of her eye. So she just interacts in this very coy way, like I'm kind of looking at you and then I'm looking away and smiling. In terms of the way that she uses her body, a physical therapist told me she's proprioception seeking. Proprioception is our sense of where our body and all its various parts are in space. For Millie, this is something that she kind of has to work at. One of the reasons why walking with her is fun is that we're sharing proprioception together. But when she's sitting, she's often in motion because she's just like, where is my trunk? I need to move to see exactly where I am. So she's moving in this sort of beautiful, kind of graceful way much of the time.
1: You're someone who thinks a lot about language. And so I feel like the choices that you're making about the words to use to describe her and the choice to describe her and a lot of other folks in the book in really vivid physical language must be an intentional choice. I'm curious to understand why you decided to do that, what your kind of intention was.
2: Yeah, it's something I think disability anthropologists and other disability scholars grapple with. Because on the one hand, sometimes the urge is don't provide any physical description because you're just playing into stereotypes of people. So Millie has an eye turn. She's slightly cross-eyed, right? You know, sometimes she drools. You know, I have to be able to say these things. You know, and there's a way in which, okay, you don't want to say these things because, you know, eugenics is still with us, right? It's not at all a joke what has happened to people like my daughter and is still in various ways happening. At the same time, there's the other side of that, which is people don't want to look at people like my daughter. Like they're afraid to look at her. So you're out in public and someone glances and then they look away. And I think that's wrong because when they look away because they're afraid to look at a wheelchair, they're also not looking at the beautiful color of her hair or the fact she might be smiling, you know, even smiling at them, or that she might be doing something really interesting with her hands. They're not actually seeing her. My decision in this book is I just really wanted Millie to be seen, and I wanted the other disabled people in the book to be seen. So that, I think that's really an important part of it. And it was a great writing exercise for me as an anthropologist. I think anthropologists generally could be a lot more vivid in their descriptions. Sometimes we don't really bring our readers into the room. But in this situation, I felt like, you know, I really needed to.
1: I want to come back to the thread of your view into Millie's world through the lens of an anthropologist. And one of the things that you think a lot about is kind of what is a social world? What is the social fabric of my life, of Millie's life? Tell me about the components of Millie's social world at this juncture.
2: As an anthropologist, I'm really standing on the shoulders of other anthropologists who've written about disability. The idea of worlds and the worlds that disabled people create around those they love is an idea that was really pioneered by Faye Ginsburg and Rainer Rapp. So I can't claim that idea myself. With Millie's world, there are multiple layers. I talk about her as living in two worlds. And one of the worlds is the world of disabled people in the United States. It's a world made up of boxes to check and labels. It's a world made up of therapeutic regimes, professionals of various kinds, schools, classrooms, therapy rooms, government offices. And it's also they're part of the world of ableism, right? They're part of a world with points in time where people like my daughter were not considered to be worthy of life, right? That is part of the world she moves through. But then there's also the world that she's made, right? And part of that is, you know, our culture says we should be close to our children. We try hard to make that happen. That definitely made me receptive to Millie. But there's also the world of the professionals who work with her, who in order to do this work, which is all about normalizing her, they actually have to connect with her. They have to find ways in which to be close to her, right? She's kind of creating this way of being around her that those of us who are close to her and engage with her are pulled into, right? And in that kind of world, she's really the center. She's the center of power in that world. So even when she's in a school setting or a therapeutic setting, and it's kind of about, let's get her to walk so she can be a normal person, it's also about, like, how do I adjust my body with her body so that we can move together in this way? You know, how do I convince her to put her body into this position when she doesn't want to? And who's going to win that struggle? You know, there's just a lot of those sorts of moments there as well. So this other world really opens our eyes to different ways of being a person, different ways of being in connection with each other. It also opens our eyes to things that are going on in our connections with each other all the time. You know, we were talking about not understanding what's going on with her. Well, yeah, you can't talk to her, but even in situations when you can talk to someone, it's not always clear you get any closer to the truth, you know? And, you know, I think situations where you're sitting with your sister or your partner or whoever, and there's clearly something going on with them. It's like, what's going on with them? Oh, nothing.
4: Right.
2: Know? And maybe they can't even put it into words, you know? I think I'm one of those people. I don't, you know, put my emotions into words in a super easy way.
4: I want to know a bit about the emotional experience that you have these days in those moments where Millie is still a bit of a mystery. I know that you have done a lot of work to kind of focus on understanding her, and sometimes you feel like you really can and other times you can't. Is there an example from your life recently of kind of one of those mystery moments and what was going on in your own head during it?
2: So I was in Colorado at a meditation retreat when I heard from Millie's caregivers, who are really competent at dealing with anything that's going on with Millie, but it was like Millie had not slept for 4 days. She has these periods when she's agitated and she just doesn't get to sleep. And then she starts biting her arm. That's her main way of communicating when she's in distress. So I got this message. We're like halfway through with my husband. I'm like, we have to go home. And part of it is that we always have told ourselves, those of us who are part of this world, that when Millie bites her arm or when she's upset, it's because there's something hurting her. There's something seriously wrong. We have this story in our head, our televisions, that Millie is always happy. Mm. I think for the most part, she's quite a jolly person. But I kind of am coming to realize that's also a reaction to ableism, eugenics, everything. It's like, what do we say about people whose lives we don't think are worthy? We say they're not happy, right? So it's like, she's happy, she's happy. So I rushed home. They took her to the emergency room. And it was just, it was really a crazy experience because I was so sure there has to be something seriously wrong with her. In the end, there was nothing wrong with her. Her blood test, everything. We just happened to be taking her to a physiatrist that day. And she was like, have you ever thought that Millie just has mood swings? You know, it's like young women often have mood swings. Maybe she's acting manic because she is manic. Maybe a mood stabilizer would help her. It was just this aha moment. It's like, yeah, Millie sometimes is in a bad mood. You know, maybe she is a little manic. The assumption that I understood what this meant was really wrong. Part of the emotions around this is just what we're going through now. She's in her 20s. I mentioned seizures a bit ago. One of the syndromes she was tested for, Rett syndrome, has quite a low life expectancy. It's only in people who are assigned female at birth. Often those people die in their 20s because of uncontrolled seizures. So it's just this feeling in my head when I was there in Colorado. It's like, what if this is like a sign that her brain is degenerating? It's like she was like this beautiful flower. She was in the world. She bloomed. She brought joy to people. She also like created trouble for people. She was like this full social person in the world. And then maybe this is her time for kind of what, shrinking, you know? It's like, so emotionally, I don't think about that sort of thing a lot, but I have been thinking about it more. And it is. It's tough because part of my dream for the rest of my life is that I'm always going to be with Millie, you know, and what if I'm not?
4: Well, you are 65 now, and I know that you have been thinking and beginning to plan for

0: and we squirreled away money. You know, I'm financially quite secure. If I wasn't, I would be extremely worried in the current political environment with the massive cuts to Medicaid. Millie's life is really made possible by Medicaid. I'm providing her with housing right now, but all of her caregivers are paid for through Medicaid. And I'm on a program where I'm able to set their salaries, which is just, this is the world I want to live in.
1: Yeah,
0: I live in California. That makes a difference. She is also living in a crazy property. I have a big Victorian on Oceanview Avenue near downtown Santa Cruz on almost an acre of land. It has four rental units that generate income. I live with my husband in one of the rental units. The main house is Millie's house. That's where my office is. So I see her every day, you know, when I go to work. It's beautiful. The situation for Millie right now is just beautiful, right? So the tension for me is I'm 65. I feel like I'm pretty healthy, but who knows, right? Should I be planning ahead and really bringing down the cost of Millie's life so that she can have the same sort of setup where she has her own housing and then caregivers who are coming in for her? That depends on having someone in her life who can play my role.
1: Yeah.
0: So thinking about whether there's, you know, funding through the state combined with my own resources where someone could be in that position who could just be the person who knows Millie the best and can sort of help choose, train caregivers, et cetera. Also family. I know a lot of times we talk about how, you know, as parents with multiply disabled people, we're like, oh, we don't want to burden our other children. I see that, but I also see like Ralph's like really close to her. He should be interested in her life. She should be interested in his. You know, it's like, so again, preparing him to play this kind of role. But most of all, I really want to think about everyone else who's in Millie's life and what their life is going to be like after I'm gone. You know, and that includes her caregivers. Like I said, one of them has a disabled kid of her own. Many of them have had or currently have government support of various types that's completely under threat. It just makes me really worried, right? So at the same time as I feel like, you know, this issue, do I jump and change our situation now or I just sort of like live with what's good until it's not good anymore? That's sort of one sort of tension. But the bigger tension is like, what about the rest of the world?
1: Yeah.
0: What about everyone else in Millie's social world who depends on her and she depends on them? Like, what's their future going to be like? You know, caregivers are getting deported. Again, I think that broader context is something that obsesses me almost as much as, you know, am I going to make it to 85?
1: We started this conversation with this question of how do you love and care for a person who you struggle to communicate with and can never truly understand? What is your answer to that question today?
0: Well, that's always the situation in which we love. That's always the situation in which we love. And the more that we learn to pay attention, the more that we learn to question our first responses, I think the richer our relationships will be. And that ranges from relationships with partners. You know things aren't going well when you're like, I know exactly what you're going to say and I'm going to cut you off because I already know it. That's kind of a bad sign, you know, to our relationships with people who we take to be alien, completely different from us. You know, I'm not saying that we want to excuse bad behavior. You know, I don't like the language of, oh, let's just find common ground with people who have what I feel are reprehensible views. But I think the idea of pausing and really trying to understand and trying to understand in ways that pay heed to the multiple ways people are communicating beyond just their words, I think that's incredibly important. I think ethical relationships with other people begin with realizing that you don't know the whole story and you never will, right? That doesn't mean you're still curious. That doesn't mean you don't still try. But I think that's actually really important. That's really what Millie has taught me. And now it's funny, you know, being in the hospital with her, she had all of these like wires coming out of her head. Millie loves strings and straps. So this was like not a great situation. But just like sitting with her, you know, listening to a book, holding her hand. It's like, those are some of the best moments in my life. Do I know what's going on in her head? No, not for sure. But I know she's there with me. and kind of actually being able to be there, simply be there.

0: with other people. That's something I think we don't value enough.
1: Danilin, thank you so much for the conversation. I really enjoyed talking with you.
0: Oh, I really enjoyed this too. Thank you so much.
1: You can find out more about Danilin Rutherford and her book, Beautiful Mystery, at our website, embodiedwunc.org. Today's episode was produced by Kaya Finlay and edited by Amanda Magnus. Wilson Sayer provided additional editorial guidance. Adesina Newkirk is our intern. And Jenny Lawson, our technical director. Quilla wrote our theme music. This program is recorded at the American Tobacco Historic District. WUNC is a broadcast service of the University of North Carolina at Chapel Hill. I'm Anita Rao. Danilin Rutherford is the mother of a multiply disabled child who doesn't speak or sign. So parenting has been all about getting comfortable with mystery.
0: Sometimes you don't really know. Sometimes it's okay you don't know. Relationships form in that leap of faith between two people all the time.
1: A conversation about communication without language. Next time on Embodied.
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1: A passenger of a cruise ship that was struck by an outbreak of hantavirus has shown symptoms of the disease while being repatriated to France. Prime Minister Sébastien Lecornu said the French national developed symptoms while on a chartered flight from Tenerife to Paris, and so all five French citizens evacuated from the ship had been placed immediately in strict isolation until further notice. Three passengers have died after travelling on the ship, two of whom were confirmed to have had the virus. After the French flight touched down at Le Bourget Airport, officials wearing personal protective equipment could be seen meeting them on the tarmac. Ambulances then took them to the Bichat hospital in the French capital. There, they will be quarantined for 72 hours and given a full assessment before being sent home to self-isolate for 45 days. France's centre-right former Prime Minister Edouard Philippe has launched his campaign for next year's presidential election, in which he is the leading contender to stop the far-right national rally. At a rally in the northeastern city of Reims in Champagne country, he unveiled his electoral team, his campaign calendar and party priorities, promising his campaign would map out a massively optimistic vision for France. Philippe gathered officials and elected representatives from his Horizon party to chart how he plans to beat far-right leaders Marine Le Pen and Jordan Bardella, who are the current favourites in the polls. And 39 people were taken into custody in Paris on Saturday in connection with banned protests by far-right and anti-fascist groups. There were among 94 people arrested in several areas in the centre of the French capital. Those arrested were detained for taking part in a group formed with the intention of committing violence and damaging property, willful group violence and carrying prohibited weapons. Police had banned a protest organised by the far-right Comité du 9 Mai and an anti-fascist counter-demonstration called No Nazis in Paris that had been due to take place on Saturday afternoon. A court upheld the ban due to the risk of public disorder. WRP News, I'm Paul McNally.
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9: Hi, it's Maeve, and I want to tell you about a little visitor we had to our house a few years ago. We woke up one morning to realise something had been eating the fruit on the kitchen table, so decided to buy a humane trap. And that night we set it. We went to bed, we turned the light off. After no more than 5 or 10 seconds, the trap had went off. So we ran downstairs to find a big, beautiful palm rat, which is like a big mouse, not like a sewerage rat, but a beautiful palm rat, 30 centimetres long. Straight away, Claire named him Clarence. And Claire, I will marry you one day, I promise. So once you name something, you get attached. The next morning, with a heavy heart, I insisted that Claire do the humane thing and drop Clarence in the woods. So she drove about 5 kilometres away and dropped him off. Now, we had done the good thing. I went to bed that night, but I tossed and turned. I could not help thinking of the trials and tribulations that Clarence was going through. Where was he going to get his food from? Where is he going to get his water from? Is he being attacked by a fox or by an owl or by a badger? Is he missing his family? Also, it was strikingly reminiscent to a story that happened to me in 1992. In 1992, with my band of merry men and women, we would clean the windscreens at traffic lights, armed only in the south of France as well, armed only with sponges, buckets, a cheeky smile and legs to die for. One day, thinking I was funny, I pretended to clean the windscreen of a police van. They all got out of that said police van and threw us into the back of it. They then proceeded to drive some 20 minutes away into the middle of nowhere and drop us off. Let's just say we had a pretty frosty 10 or 15 kilometre walk home that evening. Anyway, so another reason to feel sorry for Clarence. I vowed from that point on that I would do it differently that time. Next time, I did not want any more sleepless nights. I wanted the problem sorted. Lo and behold, a few years later, we had more signs of an invader. So I made myself a little hide in the corner of the kitchen. I left it for a few days, so I'm sure that the little beast would get used to it. And then one day, I got behind the hide. There was a full moon that night, and moonlight was just coming into the kitchen floor. And lo and behold, this palm rat, another rat, came out. He looked strikingly like Clarence, maybe the same family, walked out. Obviously looking left and right, his nose twitching, his ears moving. Very nervously, he's making his way towards the banana in front of my hide, and I'm hiding behind it. I have these memories flooding back. That sleepless night, the worry of dropping him miles away. I would not let that happen again. He's creeping forward. Oh, he's beautiful. He comes forward. He sees the banana. And oh, he's ready. He's ready. And I smacked him with an encyclopedia, flat as a pancake, swept him up and threw him in the bin. My God, I slept so well that night. Oh, anyway, my song is A Rat in Me Kitchen by UB40. You guys enjoy it. And I just want you to know that no animal.

Pests. An interesting topic, pests. My instant thoughts were dog fleas, biblical plagues of locusts, and spoilt younger cousins. But in the spirit of Wild Angles, my thoughts wandered to pests I've encountered myself. The personification of a pest to me is a classic, annoying, lion-hearted scrum half in rugby union. I've been lucky to have played alongside these pests in the past. Always good for winning penalties with their persistent sniping and winding up of opposition players. Cleverly making sure that when that player finally snaps and reacts, swinging a punch or whatever, it always seems to be right in front of the referee and often in front of the posts. 3 points and 10 minutes in the sin bin. As one of my favourite terrier scrum halves would say, mint. Another pest in my life is punctures. Bicycle punctures I can accept, but I get particularly annoyed when it's my car or campervan tyres that need mending or replacing. Many years ago, around the turn of the millennium, I had a puncture in a fairly new tyre. So I put the spare wheel on and took the other one to a tyre centre. The people at the tyre centre pulled out a brand new 4-inch long nail. What was it doing? It had no business being in the road wherever I had driven over it. Apparently, the tyre couldn't be saved because it went through the wall of the tyre. So £100 later, I had a new one fitted. At the time, I worked for St Mungo's homeless charity. My job involved walking around the centre of Bristol, visiting rough sleeping sites, responding to reports from concerned members of the public. As I was walking around, I started looking for nails and screws in the road. And when I saw them, I'd pick them up, throw them in a bin, out of harm's way. Until one fateful day, I decided to put them in my pocket to see how many I would pick up. That was over 25 years ago, and I have now collected roughly 2,000 from the highways where I have walked. What I create with them is perhaps for another episode, but I like to think of how many punctures, inconveniences, and expense have been avoided because of this habit. Puncture pests nil, Gary one. My song has a very tenuous link to pests, but any excuse for me. I've loved this band since I was a kid. It's amazing how much goes on in the background, away from the lyrics, and I still hear new things even to this day. I guess a pest could be described as a public enemy. So please enjoy a song that hits a high tempo straight from the start and never lets off. Public Enemy, Don't Believe the Hype.

Hi, I'm Anna. So, pests. I'm thinking mosquitoes. Now, I completely appreciate that pests is a purely subjective concept. Pest to one is not a pest to someone else. One man's junk is another man's treasure. One man's pest is another man's pleasure. No, I don't know if that works, but mosquitoes, everyone can relate to this. You're lying in bed, you've just turned off the light, just got in the best position, and suddenly you're like, no. My first line of defense is usually denial. Maybe I misheard it, so I ignore it. A few seconds later, my second line of defense is to dive under the covers, because I really hate getting bitten because mosquitoes love me. But the problem is, when there's mosquitoes, it's really hot. So diving under the covers is not a good idea because I end up sweating to death and I can't breathe. Throw back the covers, hear the mosquito again. The light goes on. The mosquito is nowhere to be seen. Nowhere. By this point, I'm really awake and I'm determined find the thing. I don't actually like killing anything, but I do confess a mosquito that's coming from my blood that is keeping me awake is probably about the only thing I kill. However, mosquitoes, they have their own place in their ecosystem. In fact, if we abolish them all, exterminated them, then our planet will probably be quite upset. There's many birds, bats and spiders and geckos that eat them. The adults, that is. And their larvae, that is a form of food for fish, many fish. Dragonfly larvae eat the mosquito larvae. Poor babies eating babies. And certain species of frogs, diving beetles, there are lots of animals that feed off them. Yeah, do we really want to take them out of the ecosystem? Now, they also pollinate flowers. They drink, the mosquito's main diet is actually nectar, not blood. It's just the female that feeds on our blood, and that's only when she needs extra protein to create eggs. Out of the 3,500 species of mosquito, there are actually only three that are vectors of disease. Could we eradicate those? It's a hotly debated subject, and there's been no conclusion to it. Finally, my song for today is not about mosquitoes, but it's an ode to those industrious, lovely little black ants that troop into our house in an ever-growing motorway to steal cat food, jam, honey, Marmite. And I actually admire them. They do a very good job of cleaning up the crumbs. But I just don't want you in my...

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1: The Great Muffin Heist of 24 wasn't carried out by a seasoned criminal, but by a squirrel named Barnaby, who had clearly watched Mission Impossible one too many times. Most people deal with ants or the occasional stray mouse. I, however, was locked in a psychological cold war with a rodent who possessed the tactical mind of a 4-star general and a tail like a dusty pipe cleaner. It started with the invincible bird feeder. The box promised it was 100% squirrel-proof. Barnaby took that as a personal insult. I watched from the kitchen window as number one scaled the brick wall using nothing but spite and tiny claws. Number two performed a daring mid-air kinetic strike from the gutter. And number three hung upside down by a single toe, looking me dead in the eye while he systematically emptied the premium sunflower seeds. I decided to outsmart him. I moved the operations indoors, but I forgot the golden rule. Never leave the patio door open during a heatwave. I walked into the kitchen to find Barnaby sitting on my toaster. He wasn't even scurrying. He was just waiting. In his mouth was an entire blueberry muffin, not a mini muffin, a full-sized Costa Coffee-style slab of carbs. "Drop it," I commanded, as if I had any authority over a creature that eats garbage for fun. Barnaby didn't drop it. He didn't blink. He simply did a slow backward somersault off the counter, muffin still firmly gripped, and vanished into the hydrangeas. The next morning I found a single dried acorn on my doormat. Theory A was it was a peace offering. Theory B, it was down payment on the chocolate chip cookie he expects me to leave out tomorrow. I'm currently looking for a lawyer who specialises in interspecies property disputes, but I suspect Barnaby has already retained them. Barnaby was caught stealing.

Hello, my name is Russell Harty. I've been thinking about pests, and the story that I was going to tell you was a story about a spider that I saw crawling on the floor in the supermarket. I pointed it out to the woman behind the fish counter, and she told me to stamp on it. I said, no, I'm going to rescue it. So I put it in a plastic bag that I found in the fruit and veg aisle, carefully transported it outside, let it go under a tree, and a lizard came straight out and ate it and scared me to death. And I was like, oh my gosh, I'm so sorry, Mr. Spider. Thought I was doing the right thing, but I didn't really think that that was a pest story. So I came up with capitalism. Now, how is capitalism a pest? What is a pest? Got me thinking. I think pest might come from the word to pester. Pester has a negative connotation, to keep on. A bit like my dog, Silbs. She's never happy. She's always keeping on for food, for walks, to go out, everything. Pest. Well, I thought maybe capitalism isn't a pest directly to me. So, if not to me, who to? Or what to? I think capitalism is a pest to the planet. To the planet Earth. Why is it a pest to the planet Earth? Well, a bit like Silbury, capitalism is never satisfied. Is never happy. It's always hungry. A beast that needs to be constantly fed. And what does it eat? It eats the Earth's resources. Coal, minerals, gas. One of the symptoms of capitalism is the massive inequality that it causes to the people that inhabit the planet. And in the control for the consumption of those resources, capitalism has caused wars, many wars between nations. And in the consumption of those resources, capitalism has caused pollution, which has led to climate change. But then, who gains from capitalism? Very few people gain. And it's to those people that gain that capitalism is not a pest. And there's always two sides to the coin of pest. If you get a caterpillar that eats our garden roses, it's a pain for us to look at our roses and see the leaves damaged. But to the caterpillar, he's no longer hungry. Yeah, or a virus. A virus is only a pest to the host as it spreads amongst humanity. And a robber. A robber is only a pest to the person that he or she steals from. So yeah, pests have a victim, and pests have a winner. Pests can be eliminated. We use pesticide, whether that be chemicals, destruction, removal of the actual pest, or to create a culture that minimalizes that risk of the pest invading what we're trying to protect. So can the planet get rid of its pest? Well, first of all, we need to discover what the pest actually is. Is it capitalism itself? What's behind capitalism? Is it slugs? Is it a virus? No, it's us, it's humans. We are the pest to this planet. Because you see, we created the concept of capitalism. It's humans that cause massive inequality. It's humans that cause poverty and misery. It's humans that are the pest on this planet. So what would be the pesticide? Well, to be honest, I don't think the Earth, the planet, needs to do anything because I think we're doing a great job of destroying ourselves. For my song, I have chosen a band that rally often against capitalism, and that's Radiohead. They have a few songs in their canon, but the one that I've chosen today is Fake Plastic Trees, a song about buying things that we don't need.

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1: I love my garden, and therefore I really don't like slugs. Slimy little fuckers. They're agents of the devil, bringers of slime and destruction. They're hostile to the hostas, they've chomped the pak choy, the begonias are buggered, and they've turned the dahlias into failures. So I decided to find out if these disgusting creatures have any redeeming features. Turns out they don't. They're pure evil. In fact, they're even more disgusting than I thought. They're essentially a bag of pressurised organs held together by mucus, a portable gunge factory with no legs and no charm, sliding across the ground like a wet tongue made of bad lasagna, a gelatinous menace leaving behind a trail of ooze. The hero of Donald Trump's favourite book, The Very Hungry Caterpillar, is similarly destructive, but distinguishes itself from slugs by its potential for change, beloved for its capacity for metamorphosis, an icon of growth and self-improvement. Whereas the garden slug has only the potential to become a larger, more disgusting version of itself, proof that nature doesn't always strive for beauty. Secreting not one, but two types of slime, a more watery slime for locomotion and a thicker, gloopy exudate for defence. Double disgusting. Inside the slug's mouth is the radula, a kind of ribbon lined with hundreds of microscopic teeth continuously replaced, used to scrape plant tissue rather than bite it, like a tiny industrial sander powered by malice. Do you know how they eat? By smearing enzymes on their potential meal, then absorbing the slurry. Jeez. Slugs, you need to sort yourselves out. To be fair, my research revealed that some scientists bleat on about how slugs support the ecosystem by consuming detritus and accelerating nutrient cycling. Balderdash, poppycock and piffle. Not in my garden, they don't. The slugs in my garden are too absolutely rammed with pak choy and dahlias to have any room left for a side dish of detritus or rot. With one exception, slugs are basically solitary creatures. I wonder why. But the one time they do seem to gather socially is when one of their number dies. Then they gather in a slimy circle, not to mourn or grieve their departed brethren, but to consume their stinking remains in a slow-mo, slimo festival of detritus cannibalism. I'm Johnny Rose, and I don't like slugs. But for the sake of balance, let me finish with 17 syllables of wisdom in the form of a haiku. Cold moon on wet stones. A slug writes its slimy will. Rot becomes rich soil. If you love your garden, you may have tried using beer traps as a means of reducing your local slug population. If you don't have beer, cider will do, though it's generally considered less effective. To be honest, by any means necessary. Here's the Wurzels with their anthem to drinking and drowning. Drink up thy cider.
2: All right then, everybody, less beer and from me, let her go.

0: Kev the Poet here, and it's my turn to talk about pests. Now, I must admit, I was a little divided as to which way to go with this. Initially, I thought I'd talk about the great and much-missed Northern Ireland genius of a footballer, George Pest, the man who played in that legendary Man United team of the 1960s. George Pest lining up with Bobby Poulton, Dennis Poor, and not forgetting Nobby Pyles. Sorry. But I guess my desire to find a different angle to approach our current topic is because I'm not a huge fan of pests, especially pests that take the form of rodents, mice and rats being at the top of that list. Yeah, not for me. However, I got to thinking that actually, when placed in the format of, say, animation or cartoon, these creatures that give many the heebie-jeebies are ultimately portrayed as lovable figures and absolutely adored by children. I'll get things started with the obvious, Mickey Mouse, who incidentally celebrates his 100th birthday in just 2 years' time. Created by the legend Walt Disney, he's still to this day the face of the Disney Corporation, plus, and here's my favourite fact, became the first cartoon character to receive a star on the Hollywood Walk of Fame in 1978. And of course, we can't talk about Mickey without mentioning the source of his affection, Minnie, who also turns 100 in 2028. Now she is bearing up well. Next up is Jerry, Jerry the Mouse, the arch nemesis of Tom. Tom and Jerry created in 1940 by William Hanna and Joseph Barbera, with Jerry being the quintessential anti-hero and continually the bane of poor Tom's life. Yes, a rodent, yes, definitely a pest, but most lovable, it must be said. I'd also throw into the hat for famous non-pest-like mice, the Stuart Little, Mighty Mouse, Danger Mouse, Speedy Gonzales. Well, legends one and all. Now, rats are definitely pests. Vermin, dirty, disease-spreading, horrible. Although Ratatouille, the Parisian legend of a rat who dreamed of becoming a chef, what a guy. And growing up in the 80s in Great Britain, no Saturday morning kids TV was complete without a dose of Roland Rat and his sidekicks Kevin the Gerbil and Errol the Hamster. Compulsive viewing. So maybe pests aren't so bad after all. Maybe I'm coming round to the idea of pests. Forget those rodents that make adults scream and run away. Although then again, squirrels, they're pests, aren't they? They nick nuts, spread disease. But hold on a second, you've got Secret Squirrel. Amazing. Rocky from Rocky and Bullwinkle. Love him too. Foxes, right. So foxes, definitely, they look fluffy, they're cute. And if there was a top trump for pests, the fox is the card you'd want, would win every time. They're a nightmare. They attack poultry, they forage in bins, leave a trail of destruction up and down the country, especially on bin day. But in cartoons, again, there's Fantastic Mr. Fox, the fox from The Fox and the Hound, Basil Brush, three more outstanding fluffy-tailed, omnivorous mammals you will ever, ever meet. So enough now. I think I've made my case that mice, rats, squirrels and foxes are pests. Until that is, through the magic of TV and cinema, they are absolutely adorable. So on that note, here's another adorable pest. I mean, it's a mouse with frigging clogs on. Ladies and gentlemen, A Windmill in Old Amsterdam by Ronnie Hilton.
1: A mouse lived in a windmill in Old Amsterdam. A windmill with a mouse in, and he

When I saw this week's theme was pests, I realised it's actually quite a strange word. Because if you think about it, there isn't really such a thing as a pest in nature. Animals aren't born pests, they're just animals doing what animals do. And what makes something a pest is usually us, as humans. Take a rat, for example. In a forest somewhere, a rat is just another small rodent, part of the ecosystem, minding its own business. But if you put that same rat in a city or in your kitchen, and suddenly it becomes a pest. The animal hasn't changed, the context has. And it happens all the time. Humans build environments full of food, full of shelter, full of warmth. Farms, cities, ships, houses. From an animal's point of view, we've basically created a very comfortable place to live for them. So it's not surprising that some species take advantage of that. In a way, pests are often just the most successful animals in the environments we've built. And, you know, it also makes you realise that almost any animal could become a pest if the circumstances changed. Deers, you know, they're beautiful animals, but if you put them, you know, in proximity with a farmer, or you're a farmer watching them eat your crops, they become a nuisance. And monkeys, too, they're fascinating wildlife, but in some cities they raid kitchens, steal food. I'm sure we've all seen videos of monkeys stealing tourists' food. Even birds that we admire can suddenly become a problem if they start living too close to us. So maybe a pest isn't really a type of animal. Maybe it's just an animal that's ended up in the wrong place from our point of view. Which brings me to bats. In our nature, bats are actually very helpful creatures. They eat huge numbers of insects every night and quietly go about their lives. But if a group of bats decides to move into your attic, suddenly the mood changes a bit. The scratching, the droppings, the late night fluttering all can get a bit spooky to some people. And, you know, some people start thinking about them very differently. Same animal, but just a different context. So, with that in mind, the next song is Bats in the Attic by King Creosote.

0: Wild Angles was presented by Scott, Maeve, Anna, Johnny, Ian, Gary, Jasmine, Kevin, Joe, and Poppy. Music was by Johnny Rose. This has been a Go Beyond production.
1: Peter Fernandez is about as well-known and well-loved as you can be as a stage actor in Canada. He's one of the greatest stage actors of our time. So why did he decide to take up directing? I mean, it's not a mystery, but his new play is a murder mystery. That's coming up on Q from CBC.
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0: Welcome to the show, Holistic Being and Doing on World Radio Paris. I am Eileen Jackson, and today it is immense pleasure and honor to welcome Rahul Bharti. Rahul Bharti is a teacher and holistic therapist who was born in 1970 in Goa, South India. At the age of two, he was adopted by a Swiss family and brought to Europe. He was raised between Europe and Southeast Asia. At the age of seven, he started learning traditional Thai massage. And during that training, he discovered the deep links between the physical body, the emotions, and energy. Ever since, he has devoted himself to learning about health and exploring the body, mind, and soul. This led him to seek out healers, traditional communities, and ancestral techniques in Sri Lanka, India, Australia, and North America. For over 30 years, he has worldwide been giving treatments to people and teaching individuals and forming therapists about self-care and healing. Hello, Rahul Bharti, and thank you very much for accepting this invitation and for being here in the World Radio Paris studio.
1: Thank you.
0: Thank you. It is a real, real honor. And also thank you, Denzel, for being here as well. So I'd like to start off by asking you a little bit, if you could talk a little bit about that first experience.
1: First of all, you know, my life, the way I came into this world was a very extraordinary. Of course, I got adopted at the age of 1972. I came to Switzerland, and I lived in French part of Switzerland till 1977, till I was 7 years old. But then we went back to Thailand because my skin color was not easy in that period of time in Europe. So, of course, yes, I was always curious since very small about the body, you know, what's exactly happening with us. And I had no interest of being as a kid. I was more interested of being able to understand what's exactly happening with the human bodies. And so, yes, I came in contact with the physical body, age of seven in Thailand, in a place called Chiang Mai. And there where I studied about the physical body for over 2 years. And after 2 years later, there was a French woman who wanted to have a treatment from me. And so I gave her a massage. But during the massage, she started crying with full of emotion and grief. I had no clue what it was. So I went home and I told my dad about what happened. And he said to me, Rahul, there are two types of bodies. One is called as the physical body. That's what you have learned. And the body that she expressed to you, all her grief and pain, it's in a body called as the energetic body. But I didn't know about this. So I began to research about the energetic body. In 1979, I was just 9 years old, where I started traveling to Sri Lanka, living with different tribes, and coming back to India, studying Veda, Ayurveda, then going to Australia to be with Aborigines, then traveling to Canada, to Alberta, to be with Native Americans. And I studied, now all over 35, 40 years, where I got to understand is that our physical body is not who we are. Our physical body is just in a machine. And there's something beyond than our physical body. Because people think that you are just born in this world. You know, you go to school, you know, and get a job, earn some money, build a house, have a car, get married, have children, get old, and you die. That's not what is life. So there's something beyond the physical body. That is what we call as the soul, where people do not understand about it. And this is where I came out into the world to help people to understand what's exactly happening in their life.
0: Okay, with regards to their soul. Okay, and in today's world, how can we approach that with all the issues and the upheaval and the emotions, very strong emotions that people are dealing with. Yeah. How does that work?
1: You see, the soul have two frequencies. Like they say, you know, if you look at Lord Shiva, Lord Buddha, Jesus Christ and Muhammad, they never talk about religion. They talk about four elements. Yes? Lord Shiva, consciousness, Buddha, continuity, Jesus Christ, loving kindness and compassion, Muhammad, equanimity. And these are major point that we don't understand. So soul have two frequencies. One called in Sanskrit called dukkha. Dukkha means the pain. And the other word called sukha. Sukha means the joy. So we are here to convert the dukkha, the pain, toward the sukha. Like when you go to a school, you know, you study for a whole year, you give an exam, and then the teacher help you to learn all the subject. And in the end, you have a 10th subject and you write the question. And in the end, you give it the paper to the teacher. Teacher check the question. The first one is correct. You get a right. That means you are joy. So when you are happy, that means it's correct. So the next question is incorrect. There is a cross. That means a retake. You have to redo it again. So every pain, every emotion, every insecurity of ours, this is an a retake. You need to become conscious to convert that dukkha, that pain, that grief toward understanding. That is called consciousness. So in the end, when you die, that's what we call the end of your exam. Your physical body finish. The exam time is over. So when before it reach, you need to clarify everything. That means understanding what's exactly happening, what it is got to teach me. Because whatever outside, it's not about outside, it's about yourself. Everything that is outside, it's helping you to learn what to do with yourself. But we don't understand this.
0: So in other words, when we have big troubles in our life, but there can be physical,
1: it can be anything,
0: emotional,
1: absolutely,
0: psychological.
1: Absolutely. These are things that you did not clarify in the past.
0: In the past.
1: And it's repeating again. So whatever happening in your life, this you cannot stop. It's supposed to be there. You can't stop it.
0: Okay. And so you mean we're carrying it from one, the soul is carrying it, is that
1: absolutely.
0: It? Absolutely. From one life
1: to the other.
0: To the next.
1: Yes, till you learn it.
0: Okay. And would that mean also that it could even come from our grandparents?
1: No, grandparents no. have nothing to do.
0: Okay.
1: Because the soul have no family, no parents.
0: Okay.
1: Your physical body is being designed with the DNA of your father and mother. But okay. The soul have no family. Soul have just two frequencies. It have no negativity. It have no positivity. Just two frequencies.
0: Dukkha and sukha.
1: Dukkha and sukha.
0: Okay.
1: One, uncleared, unprocessed, to process it. That's all. The life is so simple, but we create it so complicated.
0: I think that easier said than understood. Yes.
1: Yes, because it's never been taught.
0: Okay.
1: Never understood. Like when you go to school, do you think that you like school? No. When you get incorrect answer, that means you have to retake. You may not like the question. You may ask the teacher to change it, but they will not do that. You will have to repeat it till you understand what is it.
0: So, in other words, in this life, these questions are there no matter what.
1: Yeah, absolutely.
0: But we have the wisdom from the questions we got right before.
1: Absolutely. Every joy that you have in this life, these are the things that you have converted already.
0: Okay.
1: So every pain that you're having in this life, these are the things that you never clarified.
0: Yes. And the clarification.
1: Absolutely.
0: Learning, because it doesn't seem to be like it's learning a lesson, but yet it's not exact. It's more than just learning a lesson, isn't it? Because I'm living through something?
1: Yes, the physical body is just in a machine. So your physical body is just experiencing. The physical body is just there to process it. And without an action, you won't get a result. So soul cannot create an action without a physical body. So physical body is just in a machine. Your brain, your mind is just in a hard drive. So your soul sends frequency into your brain. That's called the frequency. So every time you think, you bring a frequency into your brain. Like example, your computer. Your computer, without downloading information, your computer is nothing. Like the same way the soul is being created, like the satellite. You know, example, okay. Satellite is the concept of the soul. So without a satellite, your computer is useless because you need to bring in the information to your hard drive in your computer for it to be able to function. So it's downloaded by the satellite into the computer. The same way our soul is downloading information into my brain. Okay. That's the same concept.
0: Okay, and then we live experiences.
1: Absolutely.
0: And we re-communicate with the soul.
1: Exactly. Like example, your heart, your soul is there because of your heart. So your heart is directly linked with your soul, not your brain. Your brain receives, but your heart sends out whatever that have processed in your body. So example, like you have a difficulty with your mother. Your mother have abandoned you. Example, you have so much pain because of you being abandoned, all right? You hate your mother because she created this abandonness. Now you have a child. You love your child so much. Why? Because you know the meaning of abandonness, okay? So you don't abandon your child. But where did you learn that abandonness? It's from your mother. So your mother was a teacher of abandonness. Because if your mother didn't abandon you, you would not know what is abandonness. You may have abandoned your child. So your mother is replacing what you need to learn. But instead of we understand that, we blame our mother. And this keep on repeating till you understand in many physical bodies.
0: So in other words, the person can understand that, okay, thanks to their mother, they
1: absolutely
0: have understood and can have compassion.
1: Yes.
0: And love. And to thank them for having been there and for the experience.
1: We can only be grateful to everything what we have, because generally there is nothing else outside. It's just you. So everything that is outside is just in a projection of my unconscious mind through my eyes outside. Because my eyes, it's like a camera. It's a lens. And it's projecting for me to see. Like example, if you buy a machine, it comes with a manual. So you understand what's the machine. But our physical body machine didn't receive a manual. Our manual is outside. So what is projecting outside is my own unconscious mind. You are actually alone.
0: Okay. And yet it's through our body.
1: Absolutely. That's where
0: that
1: we experience.
0: That we're going to experience and process that.
1: Absolutely. So actually I'm just watching a movie outside and I pick up everything what I need to learn, because this life journey is about me.
0: Okay.
1: It's not about others.
0: Yes.
1: I come alone, I go alone.
0: So that is a very interesting point. This idea that life is about me.
1: Absolutely.
0: Yet, okay, and so taking responsibility for myself, maybe for my health.
1: Becoming conscious.
0: And becoming conscious.
1: Absolutely.
0: Okay. Yes, because there are, like we were saying, there's so much upheaval today.
1: Yes.
0: And there are so many cultures that are about me, but in a different way.
1: Yes, absolutely. We've been trained a little bit like a parrot. When we are born, we're being told how to behave. So our brain is being retrained by the outside world. So you never understand. That's why in meditation, in yoga, they say focus on your third eye, your pineal gland.
0: Okay.
1: They say focus, focus, focus. What is that? That's the conscious mind.
0: Okay.
1: So we are living constantly in our unconscious mind. Our unconscious mind are the information that's not being processed yet.
0: And that's where we're living.
1: That's where we have the ego, the pain, the grief, the emotion. This is everything is in your unconscious mind.
0: Okay. Okay.
1: So it's called unprocessed information.
0: Right. Okay. Okay. It's settling. It's coming through.
1: Absolutely.
0: But then, so how do we get beyond certain things? Like if there was a trauma.
1: Absolutely. Okay.
0: Okay.
1: Let's go into it. Give me an example of the trauma.
0: Okay.
1: let's say sexual abuse.
0: Okay,
1: let's go on to that. So sexual abuse, example, for the soul, it's not a sexual abuse. It doesn't have that. It doesn't have negative or positive in the soul. It's just in a frequency. So an abuse that's supposed to happen because you've been also doing the same thing in the past, but you never understood the pain or the difficulty of it. So it happens to you now. Now you understand that feeling that you will never do it to anybody. Then it will never repeat again. It's cleared.
0: Okay.
1: Because you understood the feeling and the pain, but you can't do anything because it's already happened.
0: Okay.
1: So it happening because you did it yourself in many previous life.
0: Ah.
1: So it's just a repetition.
0: Okay.
1: It's a retake.
0: Okay. I see. So it's your other previous lives,
1: soul's Absolutely.
0: Lives that actually did that. And
1: yes.
0: That's coming back until you understand.
1: Absolutely. Till you realize that I would never do this.
0: Okay.
1: Even getting a physical body of a male or a female, let's say I'm a male,
0: okay.
1: Physical body. I receive a male physical body because I never understood a male body. So you receive a feminine body because you didn't understood a feminine body.
0: Okay.
1: So, but we keep on changing that because we are here to learn. So Earth is actually a nice school. We are just in a dot of a galaxy and there are

0: job is to guide you how to clear that. So it's up to you. I will guide you, but you need to do the job. So this is my work. So my main purpose of trying to help the people to find the puzzle, how to take care of yourself, where you don't need others to take care of you. You can take care of yourself if you understand what's exactly happening. It's like a machine. If you don't understand the machine, you don't know what is the damage. But if you learn how that damage was caused and how to fix it, you can do it by yourself.
1: Okay.
0: Otherwise, you will be depending rest of your life on others to fix your own damage. It doesn't work this way. Because if I fix your problem, it will keep on happening and you never pass your exam. Because I'm giving the answer to your question. I can't. You need to give the question to your own answer.
1: Yes.
0: Answer your question.
1: So my question is my tool.
0: Absolutely. And it's, the answer is already in you. But you're not willing to look into it.
1: Okay, and find it. And again, to come back, so it's through the practices for self-healing that we can actually become more conscious.
0: Absolutely. Now, what is the main point is that to understand that everything else outside is just a mirror reflection of yourself. So you are learning. Because you can't talk to yourself alone, okay? If I'm supposed to be living alone, I would not be born in the earth. I will be born in the Pluto, right? Example.
1: Okay.
0: There's a reason that there is people around me. It's for me to learn.
1: Yes.
0: Each one of the opposite person is a mirror reflection of my own self.
1: Okay.
0: I learn by others,
1: yes.
0: Other behaviors. You know, this is how I learn. And sometimes things that I have unclarified of the past, this will happen to me. Like example, relation, toxic relation. Let's talk about that, you know. So you have a toxic relation. Now, how did this relation become so toxic? It's not only one person, it came from both sides. So it's very important to understand what was my part, what did I did? Because in the beginning, when you met each other, there was no toxic, there was love. But in the later on, it became into a toxic relation. Now you understand. You say, okay, I'm part of that. But the person is not willing to change. But I understand everything. Now, don't blame the person, but you can move away. You don't need to stay again and again because you understood it. So you don't need to stay in that relation, but don't blame the relation. Be grateful because you understand it. Do you understand?
1: Yes, that you've learned.
0: Many people stay inside feeling victim, but that moment you don't learn.
1: Yes, and it, actually, if I may already mention it, you have just come out, your first book.
0: Absolutely.
1: Has just been published.
0: Yes.
1: In French by Guy Trédaniel.
0: Absolutely.
1: And it is called in French, L'École de l'âme. Là où la vie enseigne et l'âme mûrit, pratique essentielle pour prendre soin de soi. And in English, that would be the school of the soul, how the soul matures through life's teachings and essential practices for taking care of oneself. And in that book, I actually have it, and I've been looking into it, it talks about, for example, when there is a difficulty, like you just mentioned, how sometimes that will shed light and help us to understand something.
0: Absolutely.
1: And it might be a trauma that we're not aware of.
0: Absolutely. So you see, if you understand your physical body, you understand exactly what's going on. You see, we know everything outside. We know nothing about ourselves. This is so strange. So, I mean, for 35 years, I've been trying to teach. Now, I don't want to teach anymore because it's not my problem. So, I created into a book from A to Z. It's not marketing. I don't want people to come and learn from me. I want people to read this book, everything about what's happening in their life, how to work, the techniques, they are all there. Because I want to go back to Nepal and do farming. Because my part is not to teach people. My part is to help people to become conscious. And many people cannot come to see me. So I create this book and people don't have money to come see me. because it's expensive. At least they have a little book.

0: that shows from A to Z. And I'm not putting this book to market me or to say, come to a course of mine. No, thank you. I just want each one to understand why you are in this life, what's exactly happening, and there's the tool, what to do. But you have to give a continuity.
1: Yes, you have to do it.
0: Absolutely right.
1: You have to do it. Yes. Like you have to water a plant.
0: Absolutely.
1: You can't just think about it.
0: Absolutely.
1: Or just read it.
0: Yeah.
1: And the words are beautiful. But actually, do it.
0: Absolutely. And this book, you know, we just released on the 16th of April by Tridaniel. Within 7 days, the first stock was sold out. Now we are printing the second stock. So it's going so fast, and I'm so happy because I want all the world to understand their physical body.
1: Yes,
0: they
1: yes.
0: They need to understand this.
1: Yes.
0: Then we can clarify all the war, abuses, what's happening right now in the world in 2026. It's because we don't understand. We actually blame others. But I am creating the same thing in myself. Because the moment you think negative to somebody, you create an impact. That's called telepathic negative energy. That's almost like you're creating a curse. It's also was used to call as voodoo in the olden time, or witchcraft. You send negative energy. So any war, it needs negative energy to create the impact. So more we think negative, more we support that. So the day you stop thinking negative, you stop the war. So because you are part of that. Because the moment you think negative about somebody else, that's exactly the tool, the energy that the war is required. It's a frequency.
1: It is a frequency. And it seems, I think I became aware of that a few years ago. And I was realizing that, wait, if there's a war far away from us, it's because we are also part of it.
0: Absolutely.
1: And so this idea of sending love.
0: Yeah.
1: I'm still working. I mean, I can do that now. But how do you send pure love?
0: You can only reach love once you clarify your crosses, your grief. Mm. Because if your griefs are there, you can't reach love.
1: Okay.
0: Love is called purity. It's the light. So grief is darkness. Okay?
1: Yes.
0: Unprocessed information. Like example, you are suffering. You have grief. You have pain. You think anybody cares? Nobody cares. So who is going down? It's you. Why do you stay like that? Change it.
1: Yes.
0: Is it possible to change that? Yes. Stop blaming others.
1: Yes. And so there is the book.
0: Yes.
1: Which is fantastic. But there is also the possibility to attend workshops and open days and learn in person from you. And so for the moment, that is still a possibility. And at the moment, there's going to be several workshops, I know, in Paris and all over France. I think in Switzerland and Belgium as well. And I think there are
0: all
1: over France,
0: yeah.
1: Yes. And there's a website where you can get that information. It's www.thehealinghandscenter.com. And that website will actually be on the Holistic Being and Doing This show's link. On World Radio Paris, where you can get the information, you can enroll. There are also open days, which are fantastic. They're 4-hour sessions where you will be in the presence of Raoul and listening to some more about his life, doing a meditation and being able to ask questions.
0: Absolutely. And then I have created an Instagram just less than 1 year ago that became over 54,000 followers, and I make a small video every week about every problem of your physical body. It's called The Healing Hand Center Instagram. And please go there because you just have all the videos to take care of yourself.
1: Yes. Yes, it's fantastic. So thank you so very, very much,
0: Rahul Bharti. Thank you very much.
1: Continue.
0: Thank you. Thank you.
1: Please continue. Thank you very much for being here.
0: Thank you.
2: With the installation starting from today, May 11th, the Pont-Neuf Bridge is undergoing a huge transformation to turn it into an open-air exhibition. Entitled The Cave of the Pont-Neuf in English, this project will turn Paris's oldest bridge into a vast, immersive open-air cave. It will combine optical illusions, inflatable structures, and light displays. Well-known French photographer and street artist JR is opening this immersive experience to turn an iconic French landmark into a symbolic artwork, a dialogue between the city and nature, juxtaposing the refined elegance of Paris with the raw and untamed. The cavern will pay tribute to Christo and Jean-Claude's The Pont-Neuf Wrapped from 1985. Artist JR stated, "My vision for this project is rooted in both the past and present of this iconic bridge. I once was also very inspired by the artistic vision of Christo and Jean-Claude, and I share their idea that the mission of art is to make the public think, or rethink, about the familiar." The cave will be open 24/7 and will be free of charge to enter, and opens on June 6th. Stay tuned for more WRP Daily Cultural Tips.
3: Peter Fernandez is about as well known and well loved as you can be as a stage actor in Canada. 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I mean, it's not a mystery, but his new play is a murder mystery. That's coming up on Q from CBC.
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0: 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Hello and welcome to Inside Europe, the weekly current affairs podcast and radio program from DW, Germany's international broadcaster. I'm Laura Kabelka in Berlin. This week on the show, could local elections in the UK spell the end of the country's two-party system?
1: We've never seen a government drop so much in terms of their public opinion support in the first year. It's record-breaking.
0: Then, from troops to tariffs, why EU-US relations still aren't getting back on track? And could a new parliamentary report on France's public media be a taste of what the extreme right in power might look like?
2: The elephant in the room in this extremely heated debate is privatization.
0: That's all ahead on Inside Europe. This week, our roundup of European news is written and presented by Thomas Sparrow.
3: Romania has been plunged into fresh political turmoil after centre-right Prime Minister Ilie Boloian lost a no-confidence vote in Parliament less than a year after taking office. The vote brought down a pro-European coalition that had promised to steer Romania out of a deep political and economic crisis. The largest party, the left-wing Social Democrats, quit Boloian's four-party coalition and joined forces with the far-right opposition to trigger the vote. They had clashed repeatedly with Boloian, a liberal, over austerity policies aimed at cutting Romania's budget deficit. President Nicu Jordan called for calm, ruling out early elections and assuring other European leaders that he would work to maintain stability and fiscal discipline. But analysts warn that talks could drag on for weeks, deepening instability in the EU's sixth most populous country and a key NATO member bordering Ukraine. Germany's governing coalition has marked its first year in office under Chancellor Friedrich Merz amid low approval ratings, growing internal tensions, and the far-right AfD leading national opinion polls. Merz's centre-right CDU and its coalition partner, the Social Democrats, have been locked in public disputes over tax, welfare and health reforms at a time of economic uncertainty and rising international conflicts. While the economy has shown modest signs of recovery after 2 years of recession, many voters remain concerned about living costs and the broader outlook. Although the Chancellor has ruled out early elections, public dissatisfaction has grown, with constant infighting overshadowing the coalition's achievements. Polls now show the AfD at 27%, compared to the CDU's 24% and the Social Democrats' 13%, benefiting from widespread frustration with the political mainstream. Sweden's government said it's moving ahead with plans to set up a new intelligence agency to counter threats from abroad, part of a wider shift driven largely by the impact of the war in Ukraine. The agency is expected to begin operations next year and would operate much like Britain's MI6. The new agency would take over some foreign intelligence duties currently handled by Sweden's Military Intelligence Service, while working closely with the armed forces. The move reflects Sweden's new position as a NATO member after ending two centuries of military non-alignment. The government says the new intelligence structure will better align Sweden with NATO and allied intelligence systems. A draft law has been sent for legal review, with plans to submit it to Parliament in June. Amsterdam has become the world's first capital city to ban public advertising for both meat and fossil fuels. This means adverts for products like burgers, diesel cars, or flights and cruises will disappear from streets, squares, and public transport stops. City leaders say the move aligns public spaces with Amsterdam's climate goals, including becoming carbon neutral by 2050 and cutting meat consumption in half. Supporters argue that advertising high-carbon products undermines efforts to tackle the climate crisis and harms public health. The ban is backed by green and animal rights politicians who say it reduces pressure on consumers and sends a clear signal against fossil-heavy lifestyles. Industry groups, however, have criticised the measure as unfair and disproportionate, while conservative lawmakers believe the move restricts freedoms. Amsterdam follows the example of more than 50 other cities worldwide that have similar bans in place.
0: Thomas Sparrow with that roundup of European news recorded on Thursday, May 7th. For more up-to-date headlines and analysis from a European perspective, go to dw.com or download DW's Breaking World News app.

0: This is Inside Europe, and I'm Laura Kabelka in Germany. Could we be witnessing changes that spell the end of the UK's two-party system? As we record this, voters in England are casting their ballots in local council elections, while seats in the devolved parliaments of Scotland and Wales are also up for grabs. Prime Minister Keir Starmer's Labour Party is projected to suffer heavy losses, as is the Conservative Party. Meanwhile, parties once seen as fringe, the right-wing Reform Party and the Greens, are set to win big. Lars Bevanger reports from Manchester.
1: Voters have just started to file into polling stations like this one in Stockport near Manchester. Here, 21 council seats are up for grabs and around 5,000 are being contested across England in 136 local councils. Scotland and Wales have their elections for their devolved parliaments today, and there's one party that looks set to lose big in many of these, and another could win even bigger.
2: Exit poll is predicting a Labour landslide.
3: Blimey.
1: Keir Starmer's Labour Party won a very comfortable majority in general elections less than 2 years ago, 411 out of 650 seats. Now, Labour is polling historically low, behind the right-wing Reform Party, which in 2024 only won 5 seats. That dramatic turnaround will be reflected in these local elections, believes Stephen Fisher, Professor of Political Sociology at the University of Oxford.
4: It looks very bad for Labour, so they might well lose a similar proportion of seats that they're defending, and that might mean losing close to 2,000. No, this would be a record-breaking losses for any party in any local government elections. Reform might pick up over 2,000 seats if they can convert the support they have in the opinion polls into actual successes in council elections.
5: This is the most unpatriotic Prime Minister we've ever had in this country, heading the most unpatriotic British government we've ever had in this country. And they're even worse than the Conservatives in the last 5 years, and they weren't very good either.
1: It's this man's party that now leads comfortably in the polls. Nigel Farage's Reform grew out of his UK Independence Party, set up with one goal, Brexit. Now, a right-wing populist party, it claims to offer a real alternative to the UK's two-party system. On the left of Labour, the Greens are also seeing an enormous boost. So, what's happening? It's the economy, stupid, explains Anan Menon, Professor of European Politics and Foreign Affairs at King's College London.
6: We've barely had meaningful economic growth for almost 20 years now. And I think what you're seeing is a culmination of those years of poor economic performance, with the general public increasingly getting dissatisfied with a two-party duopoly that is seen as having fundamentally failed to deliver.
1: Now, people tend to vote more for smaller parties in local elections like these, but they default back to the two-party system at general elections.
6: In a situation where Tories and Labour Party are sort of in third and fourth place in the polls, that logic no longer holds as strongly as it once did. So the danger is that people who in the past, in a general election, might have been put off voting for a fringe party, might actually decide to do so this time round because actually they think it is not a wasted vote anymore.
7: Back in July 2024, those benches were full of sycophantic questions from adoring new MPs. Yesterday, the Prime Minister was reduced to begging those same MPs to save his own skin.
1: In the last Prime Minister's questions in Parliament before the election, leader of the opposition Conservatives, Kemi Badenoch, relished in reminding the PM of his loss of support also from some of his own MPs, who are getting tired of poor numbers under his leadership. Today, only 2 in 10 voters believe he's doing well as a PM, and about the same, only 18%, say they'd vote Labour if a general election was held tomorrow. It's a stunning development, believes Professor Stephen Fisher from Oxford University.
4: We've never seen a government drop so much in terms of their public opinion support in the first year. It's record-breaking. And it might have been that they got into power partly because they were just the main governing alternatives, and the emphasis then was on getting rid of the Conservatives. And so it might be the sort of shallowness of the support for Labour and for Starmer in 2024 that helps explain why they've been so quick to turn elsewhere.
1: So is this the beginning of the end of the two-party system? Professor Anand Menon at King's College London is not sure, but for Keir Starmer as leader, it could spell the end.
6: I would caution against grand claims that this means the end of the two-party system, because back in 2015, you saw a record low vote share for Conservatives and Labour. Yet by the election of 2017, they were back to their 1970s high. I think the more important question in terms of the future of Keir Starmer is, if Labour MPs wake up the day after the election or once the results are out and say, oh my God, we're going to get hammered, the real threat for Keir Starmer at the moment is that his own MPs lose faith in his ability to win them re-election the next time round.
1: Lars Bevanger, DW, Manchester.
0: For more up-to-date news and analysis, visit dw.com or download DW's Breaking World News app. Relations between the US and the EU have taken a series of blows in recent months, and the rift is deepening, with Germany now firmly in the spotlight. A quick recap. Last Friday, US President Donald Trump said he would raise tariffs on cars from the EU to 25%, a move that would hit Germany and its automotive industry especially hard. Then on Saturday, Trump announced the US would sharply reduce its military presence in Germany, withdrawing far more than the 5,000 troops initially signaled. All of this comes as Trump grows increasingly angry with European allies over their refusal to join his war with Israel against Iran. And after German Chancellor Friedrich Merz last week said the US was being humiliated by Iran. So, about time to give Inside Europe's Berlin correspondent Thomas Sparrow a call and ask how Germany is reacting to all of this.
3: There is a clear understanding that the US presence in Germany is of political importance, it's of military and strategic importance, and it's also very relevant for the bilateral relationship in general between Germany and the United States. So from that perspective, it is clear that the announcement of Donald Trump and his government that they will be reducing the number of troops here in Germany is certainly something very significant. US troops in Germany have been stationed for a very long time, in fact, after World War II and especially during the Cold War. And Germany is by far the biggest country for US troops in Europe. So there are other countries as well, like Italy or Spain or the United Kingdom. But Germany, by far, with some say 36,000, others go up to 40,000 US soldiers. So the message that Washington sends is, on the one hand, this idea that Europe has to basically take more action for its own security. So the clear message is that also now the relationship between Washington and Germany is not in its best moment. That's the one level. The other level is whether 5,000 US soldiers would actually have any combat impact. And at least from the US, there's the analysis that it will not affect the US combat power. One element within that, which is important, is that one of the units that will be affected, at least that's what's been reported, is a unit that was supposed to be sent to Germany. That was a decision during Joe Biden's presidency, specifically to have here in Germany long-range Tomahawk missiles. One of the ideas also of having these Tomahawk missiles in Germany back then was specifically as a sign of deterrence towards Russia. And the decision now basically to scrap that is seen by analysts as one that will leave a military gap in Europe, a gap that Europe will then have to fill.
0: Right. And so how did German political leaders react?
3: Friedrich Merz, who, by the way, is now celebrating, if you can say celebrate, 1 year in office. His approval ratings are, by the way, not very good, so that's why I'm a bit skeptical of the word celebrate. But Friedrich Merz has basically played down these disputes with the United States. The decision did not come as a surprise to the German government. It's also not a decision that you can take from one day to another. So there's a lot of planning in that involved. And what the government here in Germany has basically reiterated, and that's something that they do very often when they have disagreements with the United States, is that the relationship still remains strong, even when there are many issues where they do not see eye to eye. However, it is clear that there are many problems between Germany and the United States now. One of them is Iran. There was a very open disagreement between Friedrich Merz, the German Chancellor, and Donald Trump only a few days ago, with the German Chancellor accusing the United States of not having a clear strategy in Iran, and Donald Trump basically saying that Friedrich Merz had no idea what he was talking about. So that has also meant that here in Germany, some are seeing this decision about pulling the US troops also as a sort of what symbolic punishment, if you will, for Germany. So I would say specifically when it comes to Friedrich Merz, his strategy towards the United States and specifically towards Donald Trump has shifted a little bit. You may remember that when he went to the White House, he had then signaled that he would not be criticizing Donald Trump in public, but would be very open to discussing disagreements with him in private. But since then, I think the tone has shifted, and Friedrich Merz sees himself in a capacity also to stress where there are disagreements.
0: But it's not only Germany taking a hit. What does it mean for Europe more largely?
3: So if we talk first about troops, I think it's important to see this also from two perspectives, because it's not only, let's say, a loss for Germany or a loss for Europe, it is also something that could affect somewhat the United States, because the United States benefits quite a lot from having these troops in Germany, and also by extension from having troops in other European countries. Here in Germany, you have a very important airbase, Ramstein. Here in Germany, you have one of the most important commands or command structures. Here in Germany, you have a very big also military hospital where soldiers can be treated. So the United States has benefited and continues to benefit from having these troops here in Germany, and they're absolutely essential also for military operations that the United States carries out, for instance, in the Middle East, as a sort of pit stop that they have in Germany for their operations abroad. So it's something that's important for Germany and for Europe, but also for the United States. Now, if we go to tariffs, Trump's threat that he will be increasing tariffs on cars and trucks imported from Europe to 25%. It is being described as a sharp escalation of trade tensions with the European Union, and one that could affect, obviously, Germany very specifically. German car manufacturers are very important internationally, and they also believe and they also see the US as a very significant market for their vehicles. So even if you look at what some lawmakers in Brussels are stressing, they see it specifically as a, again, as a punishment towards Germany. From the European Union perspective, EU Commissioner von der Leyen basically has stressed that the EU is prepared for every scenario, that they're keeping their options open, that they're seeking clarity from the United States. So it is something that the European Union is following very closely indeed, but that again is an issue where Europe and the United States are not having their best moment together.
0: Many European leaders have said that this tariff issue is another sign that Trump cannot be trusted. Friedrich Merz has been less outspoken on this particular topic, so why is he more cautious?
3: Now, different European leaders have different approaches to this, because they understand, on the one hand, that they need to work together with the United States, especially within NATO, that if they're thinking about solving some of the biggest crises of our time, if they're thinking about solutions to the war in Ukraine, solutions to the war in Iran, if they're thinking about the global economy, they need to work with the United States. But at the same time, they understand that Europe also needs to stand firm when it comes to its principles, when it comes to its values, when it comes to its interests. So that's why I would say European leaders face a dilemma when it comes to Donald Trump. On the one hand, how clear and how strong they want to be when there are disagreements, and on the other hand, how much they want to reinforce also the areas where they can and they should work together.
0: That was Thomas Sparrow, Inside Europe's Berlin correspondent. We spoke just before late-night talks on Wednesday between EU lawmakers and governments. After 6 hours of negotiations, no deal was reached on how to implement the US-EU trade agreement struck in Turnberry last year. Talks are set to resume in 10 days.

0: We'll stay with Germany a little longer. On Monday, two people were killed and several others injured after a car drove into a crowd in the eastern city of Leipzig. DW's Aaron Tilton was at the scene and sent us these voice notes describing what is known so far about the suspect.
1: So far, not a lot is known about the suspect in Monday's fatal car ramming incident in Leipzig. So far, authorities haven't released much information about the suspect who is currently in custody. What we do know is that he is said to be a 33-year-old German national who was arrested at the scene still in his car after he drove it into a group of pedestrians. Beyond his age and nationality, so far, authorities haven't released much information. However, local media reports that the suspect is most likely a Leipzig native who had run-ins with the police before due to mental health concerns. Now, Monday's attack came at a time of heightened sensitivity. Over the last decade, Germany has time and time again been the scene of incidents of vehicular rampage, like we saw on Monday, often with a terroristic motivation. Now, authorities have not released any information about the motivation behind Monday's attack. However, they have said they felt that this was not a case of terrorism. As is often the case with these type of attacks in Germany, it also, to a certain extent, played out in social media. Now, in the minutes and hours after the attack on Monday, German social media was, to an extent, flooded with fake news surrounding the attack. Many people were quick to point the finger either at migrants, at Islam, at Islamists, as has been the case in previous attacks. Now, authorities have said there is no evidence of that in this attack and have urged the public to refrain from sharing unsubstantiated news in the social media in an attempt to turn the volume down and let them get to their work and not be distracted by fake claims being circulated throughout German social media.
0: That was DW's Aaron Tilton from Leipzig. A quick reminder of our feedback address, insideeurope@dw.com. 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Overspending, misspending, favoritism, and left-wing political bias. These are the charges leveled against France's public radio and television by a parliamentary report published this week. Critics of the report describe it as a foretaste of the extreme right in power. And the head of the committee of lawmakers that produced it is a member of a party allied to Jordan Bardella's far-right national rally. From Paris, John Laurenson reports.
2: It all began with a secret recording in a Parisian cafe when two of France's most famous public radio journalist presenters were heard talking about the upcoming municipal elections with two prominent socialist politicians. One of them saying, in the manner of a character in a gangster movie, that they would do what was necessary in order to prevent the right-wing challenger from winning. In the wake of this, the public radio station France Inter suspended one of the journalists, who has since gone full-time with the left-wing daily newspaper Libération, and a 32-year-old right-wing MP called Charles Aloncle formed a parliamentary committee to investigate political bias and other alleged problems at France's extensive network of publicly funded broadcasters. When you have 130 public television and radio stations whose budgets amount to half of that of the Ministry of Culture, I certainly think it's possible to do better by using our resources more efficiently, said Aloncle after the publication of the report, which follows 6 months of investigations by himself and cross-party colleagues that involved hearings with everyone who is anyone in French public broadcasting. The over 500-page report details examples of political bias, with some political commentators quite open about their left-wing political allegiances. It also found cases of conflict of interest, with a number of public broadcasting employees also heading private TV production companies that receive public commissions to make programmes. It found generous covering of public broadcaster employee expenses for everything from taxis to rooms in posh hotels in Cannes during the film festival. And it found that separate public TV channels and radio stations were often producing similar content, including a lot of programmes, game shows, for example, that the report says shouldn't be such an important part of public broadcasting output. The report's main solutions: bringing down the yearly costs from €4 billion to €3 billion by merging a number of TV channels and radio stations, cutting the number of game shows on public television, capping and restructuring the outsourcing of programme-making contracts, and bringing in political commentators from across the political spectrum. But the report has been contested by French politicians on the left and centre. Socialist MP Aïda Hadizadeh, who sat on the inquiry panel, said during the hearings that the process had been turned into a tribunal by politicians who wanted to kill public broadcasting. David Medioni, head of the media observatory of the left-wing think tank Jean Jaurès Foundation, called it politically motivated when speaking to France 24, the international news channel the À l'Oncle Report would like to see merge with the France Info news channel. One of the false ideas put about by extreme right media and politicians over the last 6 months, Medioni said, has been that French public broadcasting is particularly costly. In fact, the French pay €4.2 per person per month for public broadcasting, whereas the Germans pay 8.7 and the British 6.1. On the right, the report was greeted positively. Jean-Thomas Lesueur is Director General of a think tank called the Thomas More Institute. On the conservative and private Figaro newspaper's TV channel, he said the report was useful as it reminded us of what public broadcasting is for. The key thing, said Lesueur, is to remember that public service broadcasting exists to provide what the private sector doesn't: culture, debates about politics and the big issues of the day, quality drama. When TV channels or radio stations are no different from private ones, one can legitimately ask whether funding them is worthwhile. The elephant in the room in this extremely heated debate about the future of public broadcasting in France is privatisation. The report calls for the maintaining of public broadcasting. Indeed, it says these reforms are needed to assure its survival. But one of Charles Alang's far-right allies, it could be Jordan Bardella, it could be Marine Le Pen, are well placed in the polls to win next year's presidential election, and both want France's government-owned TV and radio to be sold off. John Lawrenson, DW, Paris.
0: This is Inside Europe, and I'm Laura Kabelka in Germany.

0: This is Ball with the Riviera Minute. Extra police are being deployed to the Saint-Roch and Les Moulins estates in Nice. It comes after two shootings at the weekend linked to drug trafficking. Two teenagers were injured. Prosecutors are investigating claims that Nice's former mayor, Christian Estrosi, and his wife, Laura, used a municipal chauffeur for personal travel needs. New mayor Eric Ciotti has sold off 25 vehicles that had been used by the previous administration. Ballet dancers from Nice Opera House have given free lessons to the public on the Promenade des Anglais. It's part of a nationwide Opera Open Day initiative. Tuesday sees the opening ceremony for the 79th Cannes Film Festival. South Korean director Park Chan-wook chairs the jury, which includes Demi Moore. Until 2021, the red carpet was replaced three times a day. Now it's just once a day. In local football, Monaco slipped back to 7th in League One. They lost 1-0 away at Lille. Nice a third bottom. They were beaten 2-1 at Auxerre. It'll be fine and sunny on Tuesday with strong winds and up to 22 degrees Celsius.
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2: 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I'm Laura Kabelka in Berlin. For the next half hour, we'll be tuning in to the sounds of animals and other organisms and the ways they interact with their environment. That's what bioacoustics is all about. It may be a niche field, but with the help of AI, it could turbocharge biodiversity research. Environmental journalist Kathleen Schuster from DW's Living Planet podcast has been taking a deep dive into the topic. So I'll hand it over to her for this special Living Planet takeover.
3: The perception of sound is the only one that we share all living creatures on Earth, plant, animal, aquatic, or terrestrial.
4: Michel André has spent decades listening intently to the cryptic sounds coming from the world around us. He works in bioacoustics, or what he calls the science of the sound of life. Using special microphones to capture the haunting calls of humpback whales swimming through the frigid waters of Antarctica. And the eerie trills of leopard seals as they glide by.
3: If we study this sound, we have a unique way to understand the status of health of the planet.
4: Human activity has seriously altered life on Earth, impacting an estimated two-thirds of marine environments and around 75% of land ecosystems. If we want to curb this loss, Michel and other researchers say it's crucial that we use our sense of sound to understand what's really going on.
3: And this is what drives bioacoustics. It's really to understand everything that is behind sounds. And for us, it is maybe difficult to understand because we lost maybe not interest, but at least capacity that we had in the past to listen to the living world.
4: The one downside of bioacoustics, though, is that it's a slow process. Michel, who heads the Laboratory of Applied Bioacoustics at the Technical University of Barcelona, can attest to the painstaking labor involved. But consider this. A few years ago, Michel and his team were given access to a huge databank of underwater audio recordings for their whale research. The recordings were from stations that monitor nuclear activity around the world, and they run 24/7. And even though they were handed 10 years worth of data, it only took them
3: 22 days. So we analyzed these 6 centuries continuous data in 22 days.
4: And that's because they were using artificial intelligence, which allowed them to go through what Michel said amounted to 600 years worth of data, or in easier terms, you could say 5.2 million hours of audio recordings in less than a month. In this episode, we're going to take a closer look at how bioacoustics could curb biodiversity loss and why Michel André says turbocharging it with the help of artificial intelligence could be fundamental for the survival of all creatures on Earth. We're also going to include a behind-the-scenes chat about the research that went into this episode, so be sure to listen to the end. This is Living Planet. I'm Kathleen Schuster.

0: The all but untouched environment of Antarctica has been compared to a natural laboratory with rich biodiversity that's evolved and adapted to extreme conditions. This makes it a prime spot for bioacoustics research too, especially considering warmer currents and air are melting the ice at a rate of 135 billion tons a year. Michel André's research has expanded significantly over the past decade or so, from his lab in Barcelona to building a foundation in 2014 called The Sense of Silence. It's thanks to that foundation that he now has 12 yellow buoys bobbing off the shores of Antarctica. He's hoping to capture a soundscape that's been inaccessible up until now.
1: During winter time, of course, there is no boat, no one going there, so we don't have any data or what is going on underneath the ice. And this is something that is vital for the future, because once the ice melts, then we will have to have access to this data to be able to set this ecological corridor to protect biodiversity.
0: There's a small box that dangles from the bottom of each buoy. The box isn't much bigger than the length of a smartphone. As it floats below the surface of the water, its thumb-sized hydrophone, a microphone adapted to water, records the mysterious soundscape within a 100 square kilometer radius, or about 40 square miles. And Michel's listening for a number of things, like, what does a healthy ecosystem sound like? Or whether he can hear intruders.
1: Now that this temperature are getting warmer, some species who could not access this water because they were too cold, they are slowly going there because they want to feed there. And so they are entering in competition with the species. And then through the soundscape, we can analyze different soundscape and detect the species.
0: The microphones also capture the sounds of ice packs as they slide over each other. This research is still in its early stages, and what Michel's team needs are large volumes of data to train AI models with so they can get a full picture of Antarctica's marine ecosystem. Luckily, they're building on a foundation of about 10 years' worth of sporadic data recorded during various expeditions as weather allowed. But now the clock is ticking to monitor for longer stretches of time, and not just because of a warming climate. Humans are encroaching more and more on Antarctica's fragile ecosystem. Quote-unquote sustainable cruises, for example, are noisy even when their engines are turned off.
1: When you are on board of one of these cruise ships and they take you to this wonderful place, you are in this area where you are alone in the world, and they tell you that you cannot stay for too long because you don't want to interrupt and you don't want to be too invasive. So you only stay for a few hours. And when you leave, you really think that you have not made too much of an impact in the area. But unfortunately, if you go on the deck and you look at the plotter, which is the map where all the different activities are around, you can see that there are 100, and I counted them, of this cruise ship waiting online to do exactly what we are doing.
0: More than 100,000 tourists have been visiting Antarctica each year post-pandemic. That's more than double the rate in the years leading up to 2020. But why invest all of these resources just to hear odd noises and maybe noise pollution? Can these sounds really tell researchers something new that would lead to better protection of biodiversity? The short answer is yes. And early in his career, Michel found out just how powerful the tool bioacoustics can be when it comes to helping humans and other species coexist better. In the early 90s, when Michel was working on his PhD in bioacoustics, there had been a series of collisions between sperm whales and high-speed ferries in the Canary Islands, in one case, killing a passenger and a whale. So a local company put some money into finding out why this was happening.
1: And we then needed to understand better the distribution behavior of this population of sperm whales. And for some reason that we understood a little bit later, they were right in the middle of the the heaviest shipping route because this is where they were finding their food.
0: As it turned out, the shipping route was teeming with squid, and sperm whales eat 1 ton of squid per day. So it was no wonder that the 350 sperm whales living there had an interest in staying put. The research got going, and what was puzzling was why the sperm whales weren't moving out of the way of the boats.
1: So the sperm whale is the largest of the toothed whales. He's also the most ancient whale on Earth. He's been on this planet for 35 million of years, and he has developed his brain, which is the largest brain that the Earth has ever seen. It has developed it around sound production and sound analysis.
0: A little refresher on whales. Whales are divided between what are known as baleen whales, like humpback whales and blue whales, and toothed whales, for example, the sperm whale. What makes toothed whales unique is, of course, their conical teeth they use to snag their prey, but also, and crucially, the fact that they see with sound. This is called echolocation, or biosonar, and sperm whales use echolocation to find their food. And this is the sound they make to do that.
1: And with this sound, they are able to detect a squid at 3 kilometer distance, a squid of 25 centimeters long. They can communicate over 15 kilometers constantly. They can detect the prey, they breed, and they tell whatever story they want to tell. And this is not something that we have access to yet.
0: So sperm whales are making these click sounds as they dive and swim in groups of 15, hunting for food.
1: So this sound that we hear is really the essence of a 35 million year of evolution around the perception of the environment in the ocean. So with one of these click and the series of click, when we hear one whale that does this, this is one. If we have two, we would have this, and then we heard this series of maybe 15 members of the same pod. So these clicks, these sounds, is really the history of these most ancient whales on Earth.
0: So why were these highly communicative whales having so much trouble avoiding the shipping traffic? If they could hear each other, surely they could hear a boat. Michel says the noise pollution caused by the ferries and other shipping traffic created a kind of acoustic smog that desensitized the whales to noise, making them less perceptive to oncoming danger. Two of the dead whales he examined even had severe damage to the inner ear. So instead of trying to shoo the whales away with more noise, Michel's team developed a system to help warn boat captains with passive acoustics, which means
1: that we listen, and through the sound that we receive, we're able to triangulate and to detect the source and then to transmit this information to the captain. So he has information where the whales are on the route.
0: But a key piece of information was still missing in Michel's research. What did all of those click patterns actually mean? Michel worked through months of data trying to figure out if it was just chaos or if the whales were communicating something else. And then one day, as luck would have it, a cassette tape arrived in the mail. It was from the wedding of a friend who had recently gotten married in Senegal. The music on the cassette was of traditional Senegalese drumming. And as he listened, an idea started to percolate. What if these drumming patterns were a clue?
1: So I contacted my friend and I said, I would like to talk to these people. And after a few months, I managed to speak to one of these drum master. And I came with my own cassette, but with sperm whale recordings. And I asked him, well, listen, I have been able to extract these sequences, and I think there is some rhythmic component in these sequences, but you are an expert. And I said, please, can you listen to this cassette?
0: It was only because Michel had been analyzing the data for months that he could identify the number of whales on the recording. But he had a hunch the drum master would have a better trained ear, since he was accustomed to leading up to 40 drummers at once. And within seconds, he says the drum master knew exactly how many whales he was listening to.
1: And then he pointed out something that I didn't know. He said, well, and this is the master. And I didn't know what he meant. And he explained what for him the master was. And in these tribes where you play drums to
0: the drum master was referring to the concept of having a lead drummer with his own special drumming pattern, and then each new drummer adds a distinct rhythm and pattern to the chorus of drums. Michel says it's like a rhythmic wheel. And then suddenly, it clicked. Michel says, just like the drumming, these sperm whale clicks had what he calls a mathematical coherence. The beats and the interval of time separating them were key to communication.
1: So this was sort of a confirmation that we could maybe unravel some communication patterns in underwater species if we would find some help with people who use a similar approach on land.
0: So it wasn't just a problem that the whales had become desensitized to the noise. The fact that the noise was filling key intervals of

0: on several continents in collaboration with other researchers, including in the Amazon. This is another critical ecosystem for the health of the planet, which scientists warn is reaching a tipping point due to warming temperatures, drought, and an increase in logging and other human activities.
1: In the Amazon, there is a constant mix of sound. There is not a single moment of the day where it is silence.
0: Which is equally alive during the day as it is at night.
1: And during the night, you have all these different species, the frogs, other birds, bats, that they hunt and they look for their prey. And at the end of the night, when these night creatures go to sleep and the day species wake up and they are alive, I think that they know that they are alive because they start producing a lot of sounds as they tell, well, we made it again, eh? We made it again. We are again alive one more day.
0: And thanks to their ability to use microphones both on land and in water, they've been able to help explain more about a complex food web in the Mamirawa Reserve. What's important to note is that the reserve lies between the Solimoas River and the Japura River, which are both major tributary systems that feed into the Amazon. They're also the driver behind crucial seasonal flooding that makes this reserve an important wetland. It's a region that suffered intense drought in recent years. These forests need seeds from local fruit trees in order to regenerate, and Michelle's team also has figured out something new related to the complex food web that's key to this regeneration, which starts with flooding.
1: It will be flooded by 10 to 12 meters of water. And you have these trees that are submerged, but they are producing these fruits. All the animals have learned how to survive on these branches, so they go up. And they live for 4 months.
0: So different species help distribute these seeds, including fish and dolphins. Yes, those are underwater recordings of fish and dolphins. And this phenomenon was already known. That is to say, local indigenous groups already knew the fruit attracted the fish. But by adding hydrophonic recordings, Michelle's team was able to capture previously inaccessible data. This added to the evidence of how inextricably linked the health of the flood basin and the health of the fruit-eating fish are. Maintaining a worldwide network is not a cheap undertaking, of course, and this too will play into other international endeavors to monitor the health of the planet. Unlike a lot of research relying on government funding or transnational funding, like in the EU, Michelle's foundation has also been able to secure private funding to the tune of several million euros per project.
1: This network allows us to be ubiquitous. And so we have, for the first time, these other sense we can hear underwater, and we have this sense that allows to be ubiquitous. And so, again, this is capacity that this technology has given us, but this is also a big responsibility, because now that we have access to all this data, we need to do something with this and not just being a witness of what is going on.
2: Don't worry, this special episode on bioacoustics isn't over just yet. After the break, you'll hear a behind-the-scenes Living Planet conversation with producer Kathleen Schuster and editor Neil King.

I'm Laura Kabelka, and you're listening to Inside Europe. Before I hand it back over to Kathleen Schuster, who is joined by Neil King, to dive even deeper into bioacoustics research, it's time for a Spotify quiz. So this week's question is, which underwater animal creates a snap so powerful it can stun or even kill small prey nearby? Is it A. the pistol shrimp, B. the mantis shrimp, C. the killer shrimp,

0: or D, the singer shrimp? Head on over to Spotify to cast your vote. Oh, and by the way, we were surprised to learn in last week's Spotify quiz that your favorite European artisans were German brewers. Sorry, Swiss clockmakers, Czech crystal producers, and Italian leather artisans. Don't take it personally, please. Okay, but now, back to bioacoustics, the topic of this week's Living Planet Takeover.
1: Okay, so usually we just end our episodes, but this time when I was listening, I had a few more questions. So I wanted to do a behind-the-scenes chat, because while you were working on this episode, Kathleen, you talked about much more than made it into the actual episode.
2: That's right.
1: You ended up talking to a lot of people in bioacoustics across all sorts of ecosystems for this episode. How come, or how did Michel André end up being the main person in this episode? What made him so unique in your eyes?
2: Well, the challenge that I came across while I was researching bioacoustics and AI was that it's a very niche topic. And that's how one of the researchers that I spoke with described it as well. And it's gaining more traction because AI kind of makes it a bit sexier. So funders are like, oh, AI, bioacoustics. So you can see a smattering of projects here and there, and some have been going on for years. But to really find something that encapsulates all the potential of this field was quite difficult, honestly. And then I came across his project, The Sense of Silence. I think I had heard an interview with him from several years back, and he was just so interesting to listen to. And I highly encourage anybody who's interested in knowing more about him. Every interview he does, he tells something new and unexpected, and he just has years and years of experience. So it's always interesting. And he was the only person that I came across who had such an extensive network of bioacoustics observatories. And then when I spoke to him, he also had such an amazing story of the research before AI became a factor. And I just thought, yeah, this would really lend itself quite well to an episode.
1: Kathleen, I mean, you spent a ton of time literally listening to whales, ice cracking, the Amazon waking up, plenty of fantastic sounds in that deep dive we just heard. Did you ever hear something that just, you know, personally, totally changed how you thought about biodiversity loss in a way that like numbers or pictures couldn't do?
2: Well, I do have one odd sound that I heard from a researcher who I spoke with named Dr. Carolyn Roston. And she's a British researcher who actually works in Norway for the Norwegian Institute for Nature Research. And we were talking about an EU project she's working on. And she just happened to mention, she had this other odd sound that she wanted to share with me that wasn't directly related. But to me, it really highlighted how we know so little about the cacophony of sounds in the world, and just how every living creature on this earth is adding to this music. And even if it's kind of strange. So do you want to hear it?
1: Yeah, absolutely.

0: Okay. It's like two different sounds there I can hear, right? One of them sounds almost like somebody who's asleep, a little bit of a snore.
1: No, it's nobody snoring. Do you want to take another guess or should I just tell you what it is?
0: Is it a marine animal?
1: It is.
0: It is.
1: Yeah, it's something underwater.
0: Okay, I really don't know.
1: So it's a fish, and specifically it's cod.
0: That's cod?
1: Yeah, from a fjord in Norway, who was having a peaceful life until a microphone was put into his face. But yeah, so basically she randomly collected this sound on a field trip. And she was saying this was also really interesting to her because there's a whole soundscape that these researchers aren't necessarily aware of either. You know, there are so many sounds in the world that we can't hear with our ears. You know, we can't put our hand underwater and hear that sound. And she said, you know, it was kind of just very lucky to collect that. And I said, okay, so what does that sound mean? And she said, she thinks it had to do with protecting food. So maybe a grumpy, hangry cod. but the other thing is that she said, what's already known about cod is that they make a love song. Like they sing a little love song. I don't have that, unfortunately.
0: I was just gonna say,
1: yeah, I'm really sorry. But I just love the idea. And I think that's what was always so fun about hearing these sounds that researchers have is for some reason, they're always really interesting to listen to, even if you know the sound. So I have another one that you might be able to recognize.
0: Okay.
1: I can tell you that it's from Kenya. And I can tell you it's an animal you probably don't want to run into in the wild.
0: Yeah, that's a hyena, right?
1: Yeah, it's a hyena.
0: Yeah.
1: So that came from a project that an American researcher named Dr. Astrid Strandberg-Peshkin, I hope I pronounced her name correctly, sent to me. And she works for the Max Planck Institute of Animal Behavior and also for the University of Konstanz in Germany. And she's in this cooperative project in Kenya with Michigan State University. She wanted me to make sure to mention all who are involved. And what they've done is they've put collars with sensors onto hyenas. And the sensors have, it's a mix of GPS and audio. And what was already known about hyenas is that they can communicate with each other over several kilometers. So like up to 3 kilometers, probably. Mm. But because they can track them, they could say, oh, hyena one did this whooping call, and then hyena two responded to it and started moving towards him. And so they can see much better like how far the field of communication is under which circumstances, because they're basically spying on them. And they're also using AI in their work to speed everything up, basically to take the heavy lifting of a really slow manual analysis, and also, you know, a way that they can process hours and hours of information in their database in their database. And yeah, so I thought that was really fascinating. Of course, in this case, you know, in this episode, we talked about biodiversity so much, and this is much more like behavioral. Yeah. But it goes to show you the many uses that bioacoustics has, because there's information that you can take from different fields, just understanding how the ecosystem works and how animals and other species behave in the ecosystem. But I really got a kick out of that particular sound.
2: 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And that's it for today. This program was produced by Emma Meyer and me, Laura Kabelka. 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
4: A passenger of a cruise ship that was struck by an outbreak of hantavirus has shown symptoms of the disease while being repatriated to France. Prime Minister Sébastien Lecornu said the French national developed symptoms while on a chartered flight from Tenerife to Paris, and so all 5 French citizens evacuated from the ship had been placed immediately in strict isolation until further notice. 3 passengers have died after travelling on the ship, 2 of whom were confirmed to have had the virus. After the French flight touched down at Le Bourget Airport, officials wearing personal protective equipment could be seen meeting them on the tarmac. Ambulances then took them to the Bichat Hospital in the French capital. There, they will be quarantined for 72 hours and given a full assessment before being sent home to self-isolate for 45 days. France's centre-right former Prime Minister Edouard Philippe has launched his campaign for next year's presidential election, in which he is the leading contender to stop the far-right national rally. At a rally in the northeastern city of Reims in Champagne country, he unveiled his electoral team, his campaign calendar and party priorities. Promising his campaign would map out a massively optimistic vision for France, Philippe gathered officials and elected representatives from his Horizon party to chart how he plans to beat far-right leaders Marine Le Pen and Jordan Bardella, who are the current favourites in the polls. And 39 people were taken into custody in Paris on Saturday in connection with banned protests by far-right and anti-fascist groups. There were among 94 people arrested in several areas in the centre of the French capital. Those arrested were detained for taking part in a group formed with the intention of committing violence and damaging property, willful group violence and carrying prohibited weapons. Police had banned a protest organised by the far-right Comité du 9 Mai and an anti-fascist counter-demonstration called No Nazis in Paris that had been due to take place on Saturday afternoon. A court upheld the ban due to the risk of public disorder. WRP News, I'm Paul McNally.
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6: Hello and welcome to a new episode of Talking France, a podcast brought to you by the local France news website. This week we'll hear about how France is under siege from mosquitoes and the new and old ways being used to fight back against the pest, including what you can do to keep them out of your garden. We'll also find out about the parts in France where drivers caught using their mobile phones at the wheel will face stiff new punishments, and hear about areas in the country the French head to if they want good food. We'll also get the latest on the 2027 French presidential election race and get some French language tips for how to respond when someone thanks you. I'm Ben McParland and I'll be joined by the local France's Emma Pearson, Emma Albright and our politics expert John Litchfield. Right, thanks to all our listeners for tuning in for this new episode, our new series of Talking France. Now, since we last recorded, Britain's King Charles visited US President Donald Trump on a state visit, and one comment of the King's caught our attention. He told Trump, "If it wasn't for us, you would be speaking French." I presume he means the British rather than him and Camilla, Emma, but explain this one.
7: Well, this is all quite childish, but if you insist, I will explain. So, King Charles said this in response to a comment that Donald Trump had made back in January, saying that if it wasn't for the US, Europeans would be, quote, speaking German and a little Japanese. And he was referring, of course, to the US joining World War II on the Allied side and helping to defeat the Axis powers, Germany and Japan. And, I mean, Donald Trump is not the first American to say this. His remark is quite common as a supposed gotcha from a certain type of American, very much not all Americans, I hasten to add, but a certain type of person basically saying that, you know, Europe should unconditionally support the USA because of their shared history back in the 1940s. However, the British King's remark goes right back to the 1750s. So this is when the British and the French colonists were fighting it out for the right to take over territory in what is now the United States of America. The Brits won, America became a British colony until, of course, it gained its independence in 1776. And in their fight against the British, the American rebels were aided by the French. So the French response to this supposed gotcha is, well, if it wasn't for us, you'd still be a British colony. I think the British King intended this kind of lighthearted banter. It seems to have gone down okay, but if you ask me, all of these remarks are stupid. History is not that simple. Geopolitics is not that simple. They should probably all just sit down and shut up.
6: All right. Okay. And that brings us to the end of this week's episode of Talking France. You all right, Emma? You're all right to carry on?
7: Yes, I'm fine. I just think this is stupid.
6: Shut up. Okay, right, fair enough. Well, thanks for that. Let's move on then. Let's bring this back to France, where if it wasn't for Asterix and Obelix, we'd all be speaking Italian.
7: Oh, that's a very good joke. Well done. I like that.
6: In 2026, Gaul is no longer under siege from the Roman army, but it is trying to fight off an invasion from another persistent enemy, the tiger mosquito, which has slowly conquered more and more territory in France in recent years, Emma.
7: Yes, it does feel like there are more of the hated insects every year. If you feel that mosquito season is getting earlier every year, and if there are more mosquitoes every year, I regret to inform you that that's because it is, and there are. There is a combination of rising temperatures, increasing immunity to chemicals, that means that, yes, France is seeing more and more mosquitoes every year. And also the warmer spring temperatures means that mozzie season really does start earlier every year. This year, the first reports of mosquitoes in the south of France were in February, so early. And we're also seeing more tiger mosquitoes, like you said. Originally, they were native to Asia, but they arrived in Europe about a decade ago, and they've been gradually moving north through France. You'll now find them pretty much everywhere apart from along that Channel coast in the north, and they'll probably get there sooner or later. So tiger mosquitoes, they're little black and white things. They fly and they bite day and night, unlike the European mosquitoes, which tend to come out at night. And tiger mosquitoes can also spread a range of potentially fatal diseases, including dengue fever, Zika, and chikungunya.
6: Yikes. Okay, now this week, the city of Lyon announced it was releasing 200,000 sterilized males into the wild. Male mosquitoes, I should add. This sounds like an absolutely crazy idea. Emma, why are authorities doing this when the idea is to cut the number?
7: This is a new technique for controlling the mosquito population, and it's been developed by a French startup based in Montpellier. And this year, local authorities in the Lyon suburb of Myon have decided to give it a try. Now, what this company does, they breed male mosquitoes in a laboratory, and then they use x-rays to make them sterile so that they can't make baby mosquitoes with a lady mosquito. And they then release them into the population. They mate with the females, and the females lay eggs, but the eggs don't hatch because they haven't been fertilized by the males. So what they're basically trying to do is wipe out the next generation of mosquitoes. The town of Brive in Corrèze, they tried it last year, and they say they've seen a substantial reduction in mosquito numbers, but it is early days for this technique. And don't forget that it's only the female mosquitoes who bite. So those extra 200,000 males, they won't be nibbling on the flesh of the Lyonnaise this summer.
6: Didn't know that. Okay, now this sounds a bit experimental, Emma. Mosquitoes have been around for a long time. Are there no other methods being tried in France to get rid of the pests?
7: This is new, so we'll have to see how it goes. But yes, most French local authorities do engage in some kind of mosquito control over the summer. There are normal seasonal actions, but also an increasing number of spraying campaigns in response to outbreaks of illness. So in recent years, France has been seeing more and more cases of locally transmitted Zika and chikungunya viruses. Now, normally these diseases are found in people who've recently visited one of the regions where it's endemic, which is mainly in Asia or Africa. But last year, Santé Publique France counted 93 cases of chikungunya that were recorded in people who hadn't left France. And the public authorities think that it was being spread by the bite of the tiger mosquito. So we saw several big spraying operations in areas where locally transmitted cases have been reported to try and kill the mosquitoes and stop them spreading this disease any further. Normally, however, what we see is spraying operations in the spring. Those operations, they're targeting the eggs. They're trying to kill them before they hatch. That's actually a more efficient method, and it also uses a bacterial agent which doesn't harm the surrounding ecosystem, whereas chemicals to actually kill adult mosquitoes are quite toxic. You know, you'll know yourself if you spray mosquito repellent on yourself. It's harsh. But because of the earlier start of the mosquito season, these spraying operations, they're also getting earlier. Lots of towns are now doing them in February, March to try and kill the eggs before they hatch. And the other thing that a lot of local authorities use is mosquito traps. There's various types of them, but basically they all use an attractive scent to sort of attract the mosquitoes and then drown them in the traps. But there's also, I've noticed, an increasing move towards prevention and educating people on anti-mosquito measures. Several local authorities have partnered with an app called Zap. That's Zap with three Zs. It aims to educate people about, like, making their homes unfriendly to mosquitoes. For example, you know, ensuring that there isn't any standing water in a garden or a terrace. Anyone can download this app. It gives you basic tips on, like, making your home unattractive to mosquitoes. And there are some apps that claim to produce a low frequency sound that repels the female mosquitoes, the biting ones, remember. But I have to say the science behind this is quite contested. Like, there is basically no actual proof that they work.
6: Yeah, now, how to banish mozzies from your French garden has been a hot subject among our readers over the years, and many have offered some helpful suggestions. Perhaps this is the simplest one from Jeff Todd, who lives in La Sarthe. Jeff told our readers that, quote, if they have an area of water in the garden, including puddles and partly filled containers, the most simple way to kill the larvae is to put a single drop of detergent, such as washing up liquid, on the surface of the water. The larvae simply drown, says Jeff. A larger area of water would need a few drops more, he says, but not if there are fish in the water, obviously, so take note of that. Cynthia in Dordogne said Thermacell mosquito repellents work really well. Put them in place about 15 minutes before going outside, she said. Some readers had rather more extreme suggestions, with one telling us, just don't go in your garden. Seems a bit of a shame. Another one said, make sure to buy your house in France in a windy part of the country. Easier said than done, I think. Other readers have suggested planting certain plants such as mint and lemongrass. Emma, you got any mozzies down in Charente where you've got your house?
7: Yes, they hang around. But yeah, the main thing is just trying to get rid of stagnant water. It's like if you have a pond, have a fountain thing so the water is moving, and make sure you don't have like half-filled containers of water, I think is the big thing.
6: Yeah, okay, fair enough. Now, you mentioned summer in France there. We've had a spell of weather in the last week or so. Blue skies, warm temperatures. This has made it feel like summer has arrived early. Although we've also had some pretty impressive storms over the weekend. Any other signs summer is here, Emma?
7: Not a nice one, unfortunately. We're into water restrictions already.
6: Wow.
7: Drought warnings and restrictions, they're pretty common in France over the summer, especially in the south. But again, starting in April is unusual. Parts of Charente, Charente-Maritime and Deux-Sèvres, which are in the southwest of France, they've imposed water restrictions already. Now, this is not the whole of the département, it's just certain areas within the département, and they're the lowest level of restrictions. So for households, the main effect is no car washing and no watering your garden during the day. But there are also restrictions on irrigation, which is particularly worrying for farmers. Charente in particular is very much an agricultural area. You know, they grow grain there, sweet corn, maize for Americans, sunflowers, and of course, Charentaise melons. You know, the small round ones with the orange flesh inside, delicious. A farm worker named Michel told the local radio station, in Charente, if there is no rain, it will be a catastrophe. The amount of straw per hectare will be halved. The grain production will be divided by three. And another unwelcome sign of summer, last week France recorded its first forest fire of the year. Again, common in the south in the summer, but this is unusually early. Around 5 hectares burned in a forest in northern France.
6: Right, okay, now we expect there'll be more of that over the summer as the months get warmer. If it seems like there's more and more mosquitoes in France every year, that is true. And the number of presidential candidates seem to be rising every week too. This week, the hard left leader Jean-Luc Mélenchon announced his candidacy. This was widely expected, but he went on French TV on Sunday night to make the announcement formal. Meanwhile, he's not exactly declared, but ex-president François Hollande, remember him, he's widely considered to be considering standing again in 2027, despite his presidency ending after just one term in 2017, after his approval rating sank to a catastrophic 13%. He's probably now best remembered for being caught heading off on a scooter to visit his mistress. And talking of romance, centrist candidate Gabriel Attal seems to also be playing this card, having published a new book in which he lifts the lid on his relationship with France's former Europe Minister Stéphane Séjourné. The pair were in a civil marriage for a while, but then split up. But it seems they're now back together, with Attal describing him as l'amour de ma vie, the love of my life. Let's bring our French politics expert John Litchfield in now to look ahead to 2027. John, it's no big surprise that Mélenchon is standing, but François Hollande? That's unexpected. Does he really have a chance?
8: Surprised that Mélenchon is standing? Not at all, no. I think Mélenchon will carry on standing until he's no longer standing at all. He's well into his 70s now. I think this may be his last presidential race, but who knows? No, I mean, everyone knew that he would run. You know, he's the kind of supreme leader of that organization, which is not really a political party, more like a cult. Does he have a chance? No. I mean, he doesn't have a chance of being president. He has a chance of making it difficult for anyone else on the left, making it difficult for anyone else in the center, maybe. And he has a chance, I suppose, just about of reaching the second round if there is a kind of gaggle of candidates who come into the first round vote within a few thousand votes of each other, which is what's happened in the last two elections and could happen again. He came pretty close the last two times, one has to say. And you can't write out the possibility that he'll do something similar this time. There is a solid support out there for Mélenchon, mostly young or of immigrant background. Beyond that, very little. He has 70% negative ratings. You can't win an election with 70% negative ratings. But he still sees himself as an important figure in France and for the future of France. So absolutely predictable that he would run.
9: And Hollande, John?
8: That's more surprising. He seems to genuinely believe he has a chance. And there are other people who seem to think he has a chance of being the main figure in the centre-left. Given how unpopular he was last time, given the fact that he didn't even run again, you know, he's the first, I think, president other than Pompidou who died, De Gaulle also resigned. But he's the first president not to run again, to decide he couldn't have any chance of winning. So what makes me think he has more chance now than he did in 2017? Not sure. He seems serious, and there are many people in the centre-left who are kind of rather alarmed by the fact that he might run, thinking he might ruin their chances. It's very difficult to know. I think he probably will try and run, but if his poll ratings don't improve, he may well drop out and let someone else try and carry the baton for the soft left.
9: And John, just another candidate who looks like they're going to run, but on the face of it, perhaps doesn't seem to have a chance. Gabriel Attal, is that not just more Macron? Will he run? Does he have a chance?
8: Well, yes, more Macron, but he and Macron don't even talk to each other now. His book, which is coming out, and everyone that's running, and all these people are writing a book. I'm not sure Mélenchon is, but pretty well everyone else is. I think Hollande's got one coming out as well. In the book, which has just come out, Attal, he puts the boot in Macron rather severely, considering he is the leader of Macron's party. So he's obviously trying to distance himself quite sharply from Macron in the belief that being Macron's creature, he has no chance of getting very far in next year's election. I don't think he has a great chance of getting far this time anyway. I think he's a very young man. He's building up his portfolio, if you like. I think he probably sees his chances probably more in the future than this time. The question, I think, in the centre is not who will run, because I think they will all run. I think Attal will run. I think obviously Edouard Philippe is already running. It's possible that Gerard Darmanin will run. But I think the question there is when the decision is made to get behind one candidate. How that decision will be made is not clear either, but I don't think there's going to be a primary, but there's going to have to be some kind of smoke-filled rooms discussion to say, look, your chances are clearly not great. It's time for you to back out and support someone who does have a chance of winning. When that decision will be made, people say it'll be September, some people say it'll be February, and I suspect Attal will be a candidate up to that point, and then you'll see him back Philippe if Philippe continues to dominate the polls as he does now.
9: Thank you, John. Now, let's head back to Charente, or Charente-Maritime to be precise. It's a beautiful area on the west coast of France, popular with tourists and second homeowners alike. But authorities there have followed some other parts of the country in taking a step to crack down on drivers caught using their mobile phones at the wheel. Emma, tell us more.
7: Yes, Charente-Maritime last week became the fourth département to join this law enforcement measures. The others are Lot-et-Garonne and Landes, also in the southwest, and Pas-de-Calais up in the northeast. So if you are caught using a phone while driving, other than on a hands-free kit connected to the car's sound system, you can now have your driving license immediately suspended. So using a phone while driving, it's illegal in the whole of France. It has been for some time. But in most places, the penalty is 3 points on your license and €135 fine. But these four local authorities are piloting a scheme of immediate suspension of the license. The suspension is up to 6 months, although the 6 months is usually if you were committing other offences as well. In most cases, it's between 1 and 2 months suspension. And the idea of that is to seriously inconvenience drivers, you know, make their life a lot more difficult for those 1 to 2 months, but not to move into the territory where people might lose their job because they can't get into work, for example. It's a sort of a short, sharp shock approach in the hope that it'll teach them a lesson and they won't do it again, because using a phone while driving raises the risk of a crash by 3. Mm. Authorities in Shaanxi Maritime said that last year phones were a factor in 15% of fatal crashes. So that represents 7 of the 45 people who were killed on the roads in that département last year.
9: Yeah, indeed. Announcing the move on its website, Shaanxi Maritime Authority said, quote, talking on the phone while driving is not just a simple infraction. It is an intolerable behavior that deliberately puts lives in danger. But do French local authorities have the power to change the law like this, Emma? And how will it affect foreign drivers?
7: Well, they do have this power, yes. So this is what's called an administrative suspension. So the suspension itself, it's immediate, but then you do, at the end of it, you don't have to go through any kind of process to get your license back. Mm. You just start driving again on the date the suspension comes to an end. And because of that, this really only affects people who are driving with a French license. In fact, enforcement of motoring penalties against drivers with a non-French license is quite patchy anyway. I mean, obviously, if you're pulled over by the police, they can issue on-the-spot fines. But if you're snapped by a speed camera or by cameras that track other offences, like jumping a red light or driving in a bus lane or a car share lane, where you would normally be sent a fine later in the post, whether that gets to you, it really depends on where your license comes from. There is a good sharing system between EU countries, but holders of non-EU licenses, including the UK, they usually don't end up getting the fine sent to them.
9: Yeah, indeed. Okay, now we expect many, perhaps more parts of France will follow the lead of Shaanxi Maritime. We'll keep you all up to date on thelocal.fr. Okay, let's move on. Now, we all know the French love their food and are very proud of their regional specialities, but a new study has revealed how much local food plays a role in where the French decide to go on holiday, Emma Albright.
10: Yes, according to the study conducted by polling organization IFOP for Airbnb, 3 out of 4 people take gastronomy and local specialties into account when making their choices of travel. And nearly 70% of French people research good restaurants or local producers before actually booking a trip. The people who participated in the survey said they were interested in the local savoir-faire, regional specialties, typical restaurants, and discovering the markets to see what's being locally sourced. Also, another fun fact, the French gastronomic meal is listed as part of UNESCO's intangible cultural heritage.
9: All right, now run us through these regions. Emma, let's start in fourth place, shall we?
10: Yes, so fourth place goes to Normandy. The regional culinary specialties include the famous French cheese Camembert, butter and cream, and many apple products like cider and Calvados, which is a brandy made out of apples. But other than the culinary aspect, there are so many beautiful places to visit. My personal favorite are the White Cliffs of Etretat. They have to be one of the most famous landscapes in France. And the region is also known for being an inspiration to different Impressionist artists like Claude Monet, Camille Pissarro, and Auguste Renoir. And then there's also the Mont Saint-Michel, arguably one of the most recognizable landmarks in the entire country.
9: I was just in Normandy, actually, Emma, sitting on the beach in Trouville, which is next to Deauville, lovely little town, where I tried the local delicacies of pepperoni pizza and cheeseburger.
10: Disgrace.
9: Normandy is probably known for other things like crepe, galette, seafood, but I went for burger and pizza. Anyway, right, third place, Emma, let's move on.
10: Okay, third place, Auvergne-Rhône-Alpes. In the Auvergne part, you have the famous truffade, which is a thick pancake made with thinly sliced potatoes that are slowly cooked in goose fat and mixed with thin strips of local cheese. Are you hungry yet?
9: Nice.
10: And in the Alps, you can find many cheese-based dishes that are perfect for after a long day of skiing. So these include the raclette, of course, melted cheese on potatoes with charcuterie.
9: What's this about Lyon being named like the unofficial food capital of the world, perhaps, or France?
10: Well, its restaurants that serve typical food from the region are known in France as bouchon. For example, you can find quenelle, which is a mixture of creamed fish or meat, thinly prepared offal, and brioche sausage. But besides all these delicious options, Auvergne-Rhône-Alpes remains one of the most geographically diverse regions in France. You've got the Alps, home to the Mont Blanc, but also ancient volcanoes like the Chêne des Puits, located in the Massif Central of France, which is about 40 kilometers long. There are so many outdoor activities you can do in the region, which is a perfect combination if you like to exercise and eat.
9: Yep, fair point. Go on then, second place, Emma, what region?
10: The Occitanie region in the south of France. Culinary specialties include the signature dish, cassoulet, a stew made of different types of meat with beans. And maybe people from there would absolutely call me crazy for saying this, but sometimes, if I'm too lazy to cook, I will buy canned cassoulet and think it's absolutely delicious. But not any random brand, the fancy-looking canned food Reflet de France. To show how much the people love it, there's even a festival dedicated to it in August in the town of Castelnaudary. Mm. Other specialties include the controversial foie gras, lots of different ways to serve duck, or brandade de morue, which is salt cod with mashed potatoes. This destination is perfect for you if you like a mix of the mountains and the sea, since it's close to the Mediterranean and the Pyrenees. It's also the sunniest part of the country, with around 300 days of sun a year.
9: Okay, so we've had Normandy, fourth place. We've had Auvergne-Rhône-Alpes, third. That was Occitanie. That leaves where then? France, where's first place?
10: My favorite place, Brittany. So I must say the culinary specialties are my favorite, like the galette and crepe, all the seafood you could possibly imagine, and the many different fish dishes. You can also find mussels in the summer cooked with a variety of different sauces like blue cheese, cream, or even curry or Thai spices, even though those are not very traditional. And in my parents' hometown, Saint-Brieuc, where scallops are fished, there's the Festival de la Coquille Saint-Jacques. A few years ago, it was actually in my town in Saint-Quay-Portrieux, but this year it was in Erquy, the capital of the scallop. I could talk about this all day, but beyond the good food, the region offers spectacular views from all sorts of beaches with different types of sand, coastal cliffs, and lovely towns. For example, Dinan, which is known for its medieval ramparts and cobblestone streets. Its microclimate is also appealing, as one minute it could be raining and the next it could be completely sunny. In recent years, many people have preferred Brittany as a holiday destination rather than the south of France due to the milder temperatures and the less crowded areas.
9: Yes, that's true. Someone works in the tourist industry was telling me the other day, every time there's a horrible heat wave in the summer, the next year, everyone goes to Brittany on holiday to escape it. Okay, thank you, Emma. That's made us all feel definitely hungry and wanting to get away in France. Okay, let's move on to some language tips. We'll stay with you, of course. Now, the most common way of saying you're welcome in French is, I believe, de rien, but it can sometimes feel a little informal or odd to say it in certain contexts. Help us out here, Emma. What are other ways to say this?
10: Well, let's start with other informal ways. I usually say il n'y a pas de problème, or its abbreviated version, pas de problème. In English, this translates to no problem. So you could use this in a very casual manner. And even though it's informal, it can be used in an interaction with a stranger. Like if someone holds the door open for you and you thank them, they will probably say something like pas de problème. And then similar to that and informal too, there's also pas de souci, which translates literally to no worries. Actually, this one is interesting because some French speakers, especially older, more conservative types, are not so keen on pas de souci, which to them displays unacceptable Anglophone influence.
9: Interesting. Pas de souci. I like that one. I didn't know that one until I moved to France. You don't hear that one in the textbooks. You don't hear pas de quoi also, which is what I hear some people say to me, which is kind of like, no problem, don't worry, no, il y a pas de quoi. How would you respond to someone thanking you for helping them out in a formal context then?
10: Definitely, je vous en prie. You can use this one in formal context with strangers and in professional situations. It's one of the safest, most polite responses in French, and you'll often hear it at the end of a conversation in customer service settings. Like if you're at a cafe and you thank the waiter for bringing you your order, they are likely to reply, je vous en prie. There's always the vous and tu to remember as well. For strangers, use vous, but if it's someone you know, you can also say, je t'en prie with the tu. This is also the one to use in any form of formal written French. The word prie in French means to pray, but just like in old-fashioned English, it can also mean to make a request. For example, I pray of you or I beg of you. But je vous en prie translates as you're welcome. So this is an example. Je vous remercie pour la lettre de recommandation. Je vous en prie, ce n'est rien. Thank you for the letter of recommendation. You're very welcome. It was nothing.
9: Okay, I got another more formal one for us, Emma. I like these ones.
10: Yes, avec plaisir, which translates into with pleasure. If you want to emphasize the phrase, you can even say avec grand plaisir, which translates to with great pleasure. It's quite formal, warm, polite, and can be used in a context with strangers. Sometimes if you call customer service in France to ask for information and you thank the person at the end, they will often say avec plaisir. But it's also more than just you're welcome, as it suggests you took pleasure in doing someone a favor. You can use it with friends and family as well.
9: Come on, squeeze one more out of you.
10: Okay, last one. C'est moi qui vous remercie. We're far away from the de rien now, as this flips the gratitude back onto the other person. It's considered quite polite and slightly formal. It is used in customer service or professional settings as well. Example, if someone says, thank you for bringing me home, merci de m'avoir accompagné, you can say, c'est moi qui vous remercie pour cette soirée. No, thank you for this evening.
9: Okay, c'est moi qui te remercie, Emma, for these tips.
10: De rien.
9: Okay. Well, that brings us to a lovely end of this week's episode. We've got some bank holidays coming up, but we will continue producing these podcasts. Bear with us. I'm not sure what days they're going to come out. May the 8th is a public holiday in France, but we will be back next week with Talking France. Thanks for joining.
11: Peter Fernandez is about as well-known and well-loved as you can be as a stage actor in Canada. He's one of the greatest stage actors of our time. So why did he decide to take up directing? I mean, it's not a mystery, but his new play is a murder mystery. That's coming up on Q from CBC.
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0: 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As It Happens takes you inside the biggest and sometimes most bizarre stories around the world. And we do it in a pretty simple but powerful way, by phoning up the people closest to those stories. Hey, it's worked for us since 1968. Yes, that's way before I was born. From the serious to the seriously odd, As It Happens, radio that's all over the map.
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0: Welcome to the show, Holistic Being and Doing on World Radio Paris. I am Eileen Jackson, and today it is immense pleasure and honor to welcome Rahul Bharti. Rahul Bharti is a teacher and holistic therapist who was born in 1970 in Goa, South India. At the age of two, he was adopted by a Swiss family and brought to Europe. He was raised between Europe and Southeast Asia. At the age of seven, he started learning traditional Thai massage. And during that training, he discovered the deep links between the physical body, the emotions, and energy. Ever since, he has devoted himself to learning about health and exploring the body, mind, and soul. This led him to seek out healers, traditional communities, and ancestral techniques in Sri Lanka, India, Australia, and North America. For over 30 years, he has worldwide been giving treatments to people and teaching individuals and forming therapists about self-care and healing. Hello, Rahul Bharti, and thank you very much for accepting this invitation and for being here in the World Radio Paris studio.
1: Thank you.
0: Thank you. It is a real, real honor. And also thank you, Denzel, for being here as well. So I'd like to start off by asking you a little bit, if you could talk a little bit about that first experience.
1: Mm-hmm. First of all, you know, my life, the way I came into this world was very extraordinary. Of course, I got adopted at the age of 2, 1972. I came to Switzerland, and I lived in French part of Switzerland till 1977, till I was 7 years old. But then we went back to Thailand because my skin color was not easy in that period of time in Europe. So, of course, yes, I was always curious since very small about the body, you know, what's exactly happening with us. And I had no interest of being as a kid. I was more interested of being able to understand what's exactly happening with the human bodies. And so, yes, I came in contact with the physical body, age of seven in Thailand, in a place called Chiang Mai. And there where I studied about the physical body for over 2 years. And after 2 years later, there was a French woman who wanted to have a treatment from me. And so I gave her a massage. But during the massage, she started crying with full of emotion and grief. I had no clue what it was. So I went home and I told my dad about what happened. And he said to me, Rahul, there are two types of bodies. One is called as the physical body. That's what you have learned. And the body that she expressed to you, all her grief and pain, it's in a body called as the energetic body. But I didn't know about this. So I began to research about the energetic body. In 1979, I was just 9 years old, where I start traveling to Sri Lanka, living with different tribes, and coming back to India, studying Veda, Ayurveda, then going to Australia to be with Aborigines, then traveling to Canada, to Alberta, to be with Native Americans. And I studied, now over 35, 40 years, where I get to understand is that our physical body is not who we are. Our physical body is just in a machine. And there's something beyond than our physical body. Because people think that you are just born in this world. You know, you go to school, you know, and get a job, earn some money, build a house, have a car, get married, have children, get old, and you die. That's not what is life. So there's something beyond the physical body. That is what we call as the soul, where people do not understand about it. And this is where I came out into the world to help people to understand what's exactly happening in their life.
0: Okay, with regards to their soul. Okay, and in today's world, how can we approach that with all the issues and the upheaval and the emotions, very strong emotions that people are dealing with. Yeah. How does that work?
1: This, you see, the soul have two frequencies. Like they say, you know, if you look at Lord Shiva, Lord Buddha, Jesus Christ and Muhammad, they never talk about religion. They talk about four element. Yes? Lord Shiva, consciousness, Buddha, continuity, Jesus Christ, loving kindness and compassion, Muhammad, equanimity. And these are major point that we don't understand. So soul have two frequencies. What call? One call in Sanskrit called dukkha. Dukkha means the pain. And the other word called sukha. Sukha means the joy. So we are here to convert the dukkha, the pain, toward the sukha. Like when you go to a school, you know, you study for a whole year, you give an exam, and then the teacher help you to learn all the subject. And in the end, you have a 10th subject and you write the question. And in the end, you give it the paper to the teacher. Teacher check the question. The first one is correct. You get a right. That means you are joy. So when you are happy, that means it's correct. So the next question is incorrect. There is a cross. That means a retake. You have to redo it again. So every pain, every emotion, every insecurity of ours, this is an retake. You need to become conscious to convert that dukkha, that pain, that grief, toward understanding. That is called consciousness. So in the end, when you die, that's what we call the end of your exam. Your physical body finish. The exam time is over. So when before it reach, you need to clarify everything. That means understanding what's exactly happening, what it is got to teach me. Because whatever outside, it's not about outside, it's about yourself. Everything that is outside, it's helping you to learn what to do with yourself. But we don't understand this.
0: So in other words, when we have big troubles in our life, but there can be physical,
1: it can be anything,
0: emotional, absolutely, psychological.
1: Absolutely. These are things that you did not clarify in the past.
0: In the past.
1: And it's repeating again. So whatever happening in your life, this you cannot stop. It's supposed to be there. You can't stop it.
0: Okay. And so you mean we're carrying it from one, the soul is carrying it, is that
1: absolutely.
0: It? Absolutely. From so, one life
1: to the
0: to
1: other.
0: The next.
1: Yes, till you learn it.
0: Okay. And would that mean also that it could even come from our grandparents?
1: No, grandparents have nothing to do.
0: Okay.
1: Because the soul have no family, no parents.
0: Okay.
1: Your physical body is being designed with the DNA of your father and mother. But the soul have no family. Soul have just two frequencies. It have no negativity. It have no positivity. Just two frequencies.
0: Dukkha and sukha.
1: Dukkha and sukha.
0: Okay.
1: One, uncleared, unprocessed, to process it. That's all. The life is so simple, but we create it so complicated.
0: I think that easier said than understood. Yes.
1: Yes, because it's never been taught.
0: Okay.
1: Never understood. Like when you go to school, do you think that you like school? No. When you get incorrect answer, that means you have to retake. You may not like the question. You may ask the teacher to change it, but they will not do that. You will have to repeat it till you understand what is it.
0: So, in other words, in this life, these questions are there no matter what.
1: Yeah, absolutely.
0: But we have the wisdom from the questions we got right before.
1: Absolutely. Every joy that you have in this life, these are the things that you have converted already.
0: Okay.
1: So every pain that you're having in this life, these are the things that you never clarified.
0: Yes. And the clarification.
1: Absolutely.
0: Learning, because it doesn't seem to be like it's learning a lesson, but yet it's not exact. It's more than just learning a lesson, isn't it? Because I'm living through something?
1: Yes, the physical body is just a machine. So your physical body is just experiencing. The physical body is just there to process it. And without an action, you won't get a result. So soul cannot create an action without a physical body. So physical body is just a machine. Your brain, your mind is just a hard drive. So your soul sends frequency into your brain. That's called the frequency. So every time you think, you bring a frequency into your brain. Like example, your computer. Your computer, without downloading information, your computer is nothing. Like the same way the soul is being created, like the satellite. You know, example, satellite is the concept of the soul. So without a satellite, your computer is useless, because you need to bring in the information to your hard drive in your computer for it to be able to function. So it's download by the satellite into the computer. The same way our soul is downloading information into my brain. Okay. That's the same concept.
0: Okay, and then we live experiences.
1: Absolutely.
0: And we re-communicate with the soul.
1: Exactly. Like example, your heart, your soul is there because of your heart. So your heart is directly linked with your soul, not your brain. Your brain receives, but your heart sends out whatever that have processed in your body. So example, like you have a difficulty with your mother. Your mother have abandoned you. Example, you have so much pain because of you being abandoned, all right? You hate your mother because she created this abandonness. Now you have a child. You love your child so much. Why? Because you know the meaning of abandonness, okay? So you don't abandon your child. But where did you learn that abandonness? It's from your mother. So your mother was a teacher of abandonness. Because if your mother didn't abandon you, you would not know what is abandonness. You may have abandoned your child. So your mother is replacing what you need to learn. But instead of we understand that, we blame our mother. And this keep on repeating till you understand in many physical bodies.
0: So in other words, the person can understand that, okay, thanks to their mother, they have understood and can have compassion.
1: Yes.
0: And love. And to thank them for having been there and for the experience.
1: We can only be grateful to everything what we have, because generally there is nothing else outside. It's just you. So everything that is outside is just in a projection of my unconscious mind through my eyes outside. Because my eyes, it's like a camera. It's a lens. And it's projecting for me to see. Like example, if you buy a machine, it comes with a manual. So you understand what's the machine. But our physical body machine didn't receive a manual. Our manual is outside. So what is projecting outside is my own unconscious mind. You are actually alone.
0: Okay. And yet, it's through our body.
1: Absolutely. That's where
0: that
1: we experience.
0: We're going to experience and process that.
1: Absolutely. So actually, I'm just watching a movie outside and I pick up everything what I need to learn, because this life journey is about me.
0: Okay.
1: It's not about others.
0: Yes.
1: I come alone, I go alone.
0: So that is a very interesting point. This idea that life is about me.
1: Absolutely.
0: Yet, okay, and so taking responsibility for myself, maybe for my
1: health. Becoming conscious.
0: And becoming conscious.
1: Absolutely.
0: Okay. Yes, because there are, like we were saying, there's so much upheaval today.
1: Yes.
0: And there are so many cultures that are about me, but in a different way.
1: Yes, absolutely. We've been trained a little bit like a parrot. When we are born, we've been told how to behave. So our brain is being retrained by the outside world. So you never understand. That's why in meditation, in yoga, they say focus on your third eye, your pineal gland.
0: Okay.
1: They say focus, focus, focus. What is that? That's the conscious mind.
0: Okay.
1: So we are living constantly in our unconscious mind. Our unconscious mind are the information that's not being processed yet.
0: And that's where we're living.
1: That's where we have the ego, the pain, the grief, the emotion. This is everything is in your unconscious mind.
0: Okay.
1: So it's called unprocessed information.
0: Right. Okay. Okay. It's settling. It's coming through.
1: Absolutely.
0: So how do we get beyond certain things? Like if there was a trauma.
1: Absolutely. Okay.
0: Okay.
1: Let's go into example. Give me an example of the trauma.
0: Okay.
1: Let's say sexual abuse.
0: Okay.
1: Okay, let's go on to that. So sexual abuse, example, for the soul, it's not a sexual abuse. It doesn't have that. It doesn't have negative or positive in the soul. It's just in a frequency. So an abuse that's supposed to happen because you've been also doing the same thing in the past, but you never understood the pain or the difficulty of it. So it happens to you now. Now you understand that feeling that you will never do it to anybody. Then it will never repeat again. It's cleared.
0: Okay.
1: Because you understood the feeling and the pain, but you can't do anything because it's already happened.
0: Okay.
1: So it happening because you did it yourself in many previous life.
0: Ah.
1: So it's just a repetition.
0: Okay.
1: It's a retake.
0: Okay. I see. So it's your other previous lives, souls' lives that actually did that. And
1: yes.
0: That's coming back until you understand.
1: Absolutely. Till you realize that I would never do this.
0: Okay.
1: Even getting a physical body of a male or a female, let's say I'm a male,
0: okay,
1: physical body. I receive a male physical body because I never understood a male body. So you receive a feminine body because you didn't understood a feminine body.
0: Okay.
1: So, but we keep on changing that because we are here to learn. So Earth is actually a nice school. We are just in a dot of a galaxy, and there are billions of dots in one galaxy, and there are billions of galaxies in the universe. So we are just learning.
0: Yes. And, okay, I'm just reconnecting it also then to your teachings and your practices, and how through these practices you're bringing in ancestral healing, you're bringing in meditation, you're bringing in massage. And so it's more than just doing that. It's re-helping the person.
1: You see, my job is not, I'm not there to help you.
0: Okay.
1: Because it's your exam. It's your problem. My job is to guide you how to clear that. So it's up to you. I will guide you, but you need to do the job. So this is my work. So my main purpose of trying to help the people to find the puzzle, how to take care of yourself, where you don't need others to take care of you. You can take care of yourself if you understand what's exactly happening. It's like a machine. If you don't understand the machine, you don't know what is the damage. But if you learn how that damage was caused and how to fix it, you can do it by yourself.
0: Okay.
1: Otherwise, you will be depending rest of your life on others to fix your own damage. It doesn't work this way. Because if I fix your problem, it will keep on happening and you never pass your exam. Because I'm giving the answer to your question. I can't. You need to give the question to your own answer.
0: Yes.
1: You answer your question.
0: So my question is my tool.
1: Absolutely. And the answer is already in you. But you're not willing to look into it.
0: Okay, and find it. And again, to come back, so it's through the practices for self-healing that we can actually become more conscious.
1: Absolutely. Now, what is the main point is that to understand that everything else outside is just a mirror reflection of yourself. So you are learning. Because you can't talk to yourself alone, okay? If I'm supposed to be living alone, I would not be born in the Earth. I will be born in the Pluto, right? Example.
0: Okay.
1: There's a reason that there is people around me. It's for me to learn.
0: Yes.
1: Each one of the opposite person is in a mirror reflection of my own self.
0: Okay.
1: I learn by others,
0: yes,
1: other behaviors. You know, this is how I learn. And sometimes things that I have unclarified of the past, this will happen to me. Like example, relation, toxic relation. Let's talk about that, you know. So you have a toxic relation. Now, how did this relation become so toxic? It's not only one person, it came from both sides. So it's very important to understand what was my part, what did I did? Because in the beginning, when you met each other, there was no toxic, there was love. But in the later on, it became into a toxic relation. Now you understand. You say, okay, I'm part of that. But the person is not willing to change. But I understand everything. Now, don't blame the person. But you can move away. You don't need to stay again and again because you understood it. So you don't need to stay in that relation, but don't blame the relation. Be grateful because you understand it. Do you understand?
0: Yes, that you've learned.
1: Many people stay inside feeling victim, but that moment you don't learn.
0: Yes, and actually, if I may already mention it, you have just come out. Your first book has just been published in French by Guy Trédaniel.
1: Absolutely.
0: And it is called in French, L'école de l'âme, là où la vie enseigne et l'âme mûrit, pratique essentielle pour prendre soin de soi. And in English, that would be the school of the soul, how the soul matures through life's teachings and essential practices for taking care of oneself. And in that book, I actually have it, and I've been looking into it. It talks about, for example, when there is a difficulty, like you just mentioned, how sometimes that will shed light and help us to understand something.
1: Absolutely.
0: And it might be a trauma that we're not aware of.
1: Absolutely. So you see, if you understand your physical body, you understand exactly what's going on. You see, we know everything outside. We know nothing about ourselves. This is so strange. So, I mean, for 35 years, I've been trying to teach. Now, I don't want to teach anymore because it's not my problem. So, I created into a book from A to Z. It's not marketing. I don't want people to come and learn from me. I want people to read this book. Everything about what's happening in their life, how to work, the techniques, they are all there. Because I want to go back to Nepal and do farming. Because my part is not to teach people. My part is to help people to become conscious. And many people cannot come to see me. So I create this book and people don't have money to come see me because it's expensive. At least they have a little book that shows from A to Z. And I'm not putting this book to market me or to say, come to a course of mine. No, thank you. I just want each one to understand why you are in this life, what's exactly happening, and there's the tool, what to do. But you have to give a continuity.
0: Yes, you have to do it.
1: Absolutely.
0: You have to do it. Yes. Like you have to water a plant.
1: Absolutely.
0: You can't just think about it.
1: Absolutely.
0: Or just read it.
1: Yeah.
0: And the words are beautiful. But actually, do it.
1: Absolutely. And this book, you know, we just released on the 16th of April by Trédaniel. Within 7 days, the first stock was sold out. Now we are printing the second stock. So it's going so fast and I'm so happy because I want all the world to understand their physical body.
0: Yes,
1: they need to understand this.
0: Yes.
1: Then we can clarify all the war, abuses, what's happening right now in the world in 2026. It's because we don't understand. We actually blame others. But I am creating the same thing in myself. Because the moment you think negative to somebody, you create an impact that's called telepathic negative energy. That's almost like you're creating a curse. It's also was used to call as voodoo in the olden time or witchcraft. You send negative energy. So any war, it needs negative energy to create the impact. So more we think negative, more we support that. So the day you stop thinking negative, you stop the war. So because you are part of that. Because the moment you think negative about somebody else, that's exactly the tool, the energy that the war is required. It's a frequency.
0: It is a frequency. And it seems, I think I became aware of that a few years ago. And I was realizing that, wait, if there's a war far away from us, it's because we are also part of it.
1: Absolutely.
0: And so this idea of sending love.
1: Yeah.
0: I'm still working. I mean, I can do that now. But how do you send pure love?
1: You can only reach love once you clarify your crosses, your grief. Mm. Because if your griefs are there, you can't reach love.
0: Okay.
1: Love is called purity. It's the light. So grief is darkness. Okay?
0: Yes.
1: Unprocessed. information. Like example, you are suffering, you have grief, you have pain. You think anybody care? Nobody cares. So who is going down? It's you. Why do you stay like that? Change it. Yes. Is it possible to change that? Yes. Stop blaming others.
0: Yes. And so there is the book.
1: Yes.
0: Which is fantastic. But there is also the possibility to attend workshops and open days and learn in person from you. And so for the moment, that is still a possibility. And at the moment, there's going to be several workshops, I know, in Paris and all over France. I think in Switzerland and Belgium as well. And I think there are...
1: It's all over France, actually.
0: All over France, yeah. Yes. And there's a website where you can get that information. It's www.thehealinghandscenter.com. And that website will actually be on the Holistic Being and Doing This Show's link on World Radio Paris, where you can get the information. You can enroll. There are also open days, absolutely, which are fantastic. They're four-hour sessions where you will be in the presence of Rahul and listening to more about his life, doing a meditation and being able to ask questions.
1: Absolutely. And then I have created an Instagram just less than 1 year ago that became over 54,000 followers. And I make a small video every week about every problem of your physical body. It's called The Healing Hand Center Instagram. And please go there because you just have all the videos to take care of yourself.
0: Yes. Yes, it's fantastic. So thank you so very, very much,
1: thank you,
0: Rahul.
1: Thank you
0: Barsi.
1: Very much. Thank
0: really
1: you.
0: Continue.
1: Thank you. Thank you.
0: Please continue. Thank you very much for being here.
1: Thank you.
2: With the installation starting from today, May 11th, the Pont-Neuf Bridge is undergoing a huge transformation to turn it into an open-air exhibition. Entitled The Cave of the Pont-Neuf in English, this project will turn Paris's oldest bridge into a vast, immersive open-air cave. It will combine optical illusions, inflatable structures, and light displays. Well-known French photographer and street artist JR is opening this immersive experience to turn an iconic French landmark into a symbolic artwork, a dialogue between the city and nature, juxtaposing the refined elegance of Paris with the raw and untamed. The cavern will pay tribute to Christo and Jean-Claude's The Pont-Neuf Wrapped from 1985. Artist JR stated, "My vision for this project is rooted in both the past and present of this iconic bridge. I once was also very inspired by the artistic vision of Christo and Jean-Claude, and I share their idea that the mission of art is to make the public think, or rethink, about the familiar. The cave will be open 24/7 and will be free of charge to enter, and opens on June 6th. Stay tuned for more WRP Daily Cultural Tips.
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1: I'm Tendai Chirao, the host of Right to Write Paris on World Radio Paris. 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

0: time for the news on WRP.
1: A passenger of a cruise ship that was struck by an outbreak of hantavirus has shown symptoms of the disease while being repatriated to France. Prime Minister Sébastien Lecornu said the French national developed symptoms while on a chartered flight from Tenerife to Paris, and so all five French citizens evacuated from the ship had been placed immediately in strict isolation until further notice. Three passengers have died after travelling on the ship, two of whom were confirmed to have had the virus. After the French flight touched down at Le Bourget Airport, officials wearing personal protective equipment could be seen meeting them on the tarmac. Ambulances then took them to the Bichat hospital in the French capital. There, they will be quarantined for 72 hours and given a full assessment before being sent home to self-isolate for 45 days. France's centre-right former Prime Minister Edouard Philippe has launched his campaign for next year's presidential election, in which he is the leading contender to stop the far-right national rally. At a rally in the northeastern city of Reims in Champagne country, he unveiled his electoral team, his campaign calendar and party priorities, promising his campaign would map out a massively optimistic vision for France. Philippe gathered officials and elected representatives from his Horizon party to chart how he plans to beat far-right leaders Marine Le Pen and Jordan Bardella, who are the current favourites in the polls. And 39 people were taken into custody in Paris on Saturday in connection with banned protests by far-right and anti-fascist groups. There were among 94 people arrested in several areas in the centre of the French capital. Those arrested were detained for taking part in a group formed with the intention of committing violence and damaging property, willful group violence and carrying prohibited weapons. Police had banned a protest organised by the far-right Comité du 9 Mai and an anti-fascist counter-demonstration called No Nazis in Paris that had been due to take place on Saturday afternoon. A court upheld the ban due to the risk of public disorder. WRP News, I'm Paul McNally.
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0: 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Bonjour, I'm Annie Sargent, and Join Us in France is the podcast where we take a conversational journey through the beauty, culture, and flavors of France. Today, I bring you a conversation with a licensed tour guide who knows French art and architecture inside and out, my good friend Elise Riven of Toulouse Guided Walks. If you've visited Notre-Dame de Paris, Carcassonne, or Saint-Sernin in Toulouse, you've already seen his work, whether you knew it or not, and many, many other works. His name was Eugène Viollet-le-Duc, and this episode will change how you look at France's medieval landmarks. Bonjour, Elise.
1: Bonjour, Annie.
0: We are going to talk about Viollet-le-Duc today. And you know what? I thought Viollet was his first name, and it is not.
1: It's Eugène.
0: Exactly. It's Eugène is his first name. Viollet was the family name on his father's side, and Le Duc was the family name on his mother's side. And so he was Eugène Viollet Le Duc. Actually, he was Eugène Emmanuel.
1: Yes.
0: Viollet Le Duc.
1: Yes. He was. He was all those things.
0: Yes. And we see stuff of his all over France, really. He's mentioned everywhere. It seems like he had, there were robots working for him or something. I don't know.
1: He had his finger in every pot. Let's put it that way.
0: Yes. Yes. So I'm looking forward to learning more about him because I just know him superficially, but I know you're going to do a great job explaining.
1: But I know you know him in relation to Notre-Dame de Paris.
0: I sure do.
1: You sure do, right?
0: Yeah, and also Carcassonne, and also, I mean, a lot of places, really.
1: My guess is that there are a good majority of the people out there who are going to listen to this podcast who have been to see either Notre-Dame de Paris or Carcassonne or both, and I'm sure that there are people that have heard stories or read a little bit about what did he do, what didn't he do, how did he change things. He was actually a rather extraordinary personage, a real character. I don't know what he would have been like to talk to in person, but he had a very, really very interesting life. And certainly one of the things that we can say about him is that he was sure of himself and he was sure of his idea.
0: This is something that happens with a lot of famous people, is that in the end, they tend to be the ones that had the most self-assurance. Like they never doubted themselves all that much. You know, they just went for it.
1: Yeah. And I think this is a strange parallel to make because of just what you said the second, but in the world of pure painting, somebody like that was Picasso, whom you either love or hate his work, or you like some of it and not some of it. But he was someone also who was extremely talented from childhood on and who never doubted anything about his worth as an artist. And so, yes, I agree with you. I think there are people like that. And of course, one of the things that happens is that sometimes, like in the case of Viollet the Duc, he is born into a world that is perfect for what he is talented in and what happens to him.
0: Right. And a counterexample of this would be Van Gogh, because he really struggled with
1: self-doubt.
0: Yeah. He worked a ton, but he wasn't so sure of himself.
1: And he came from a conservative family where being an artist was not necessarily the most wonderful thing in the world. You know, so
0: anyway, the topic today is Eugène Viollet-le-Duc.
1: And so Monsieur Viollet-le-Duc, who I'm from now on going to just simply call Le Duc because there's too much to his name. He was born in Paris in 1814. And he actually died in Switzerland. We'll talk about that at the end, which is very surprising. Actually, it surprised me, in the city of Lausanne in 1879 at the age of 65. And before talking a little bit about his life, I spent a lot of time online and printed out 2 pages of a list of the monuments and structures that he actually worked on. It is incredibly long. So just to give an idea, and just to mention a few, because obviously there are far too many to talk about, and there are some that I have never heard of, He did lots of churches. He did lots of chateaus. He did private residences. He even actually had constructed 5 houses in his wonderful version of neo-Gothic style in the middle of the 19th century. But of course, the ones that most people have heard of are, first of all, Notre-Dame de Paris. He did work on the Sainte-Chapelle as well. He started by working on the Basilica of Saint-Denis. He worked on the Cathedral of Amiens. He worked on the Hospice of Beaune, the Cathedral of Clermont-Ferrand, which is a place that most people do not visit, but is very interesting. He did the Basilica of Vézelay, which is one of the beginnings of the route of the Compostelle. And he did Saint-Sernin in Toulouse, and of course, the most famous and the biggest of his work sites, which was Carcassonne.
0: Right. So when you say he worked on them, what do you mean? He drew the plans? He was like the project manager?
1: He was in charge, officially, of the restoration of these structures. And as an official government, basically working for the ministry of the government that employed him, he was in charge of looking at these monuments that usually had something falling apart because most of them were from the 12th century, 13th century, 14th century. And he was the one who could decide how to restore them. So these were never projects where he actually built from scratch, but some of them he simply rebuilt a little bit of what was there. But in many of these cases, and the ones that are, of course, the most famous, he actually added things and changed them according to his ideas of what they should have looked like. Notice the amount of conditional I am using in this. It's wonderful language, because that is basically what eventually made him both famous and notorious. This is a man that you either loved or hated because of his ideas. And so let's go back a little bit to talk about how this came to be and how he actually wound up being the person that he was. So he actually grew up living in the Palace of the Tuileries.
0: Oh, wow.
1: Yeah. I mean, you know, I'm going to live in a little bit in a palace, you know. And
0: okay. This palace is not there anymore?
1: No, it's not there anymore.
0: But it was a beautiful place.
1: Yes. If you imagine, it's where, if you go from the Louvre across the Tuileries, you have the Orangery on one side and this palace was on the other side. It was right there. It was this huge, enormous palace that had been built by Marie de Medici. The reason he lived there was because his father was in charge of royal residences under the reign of Louis Philippe. So we're talking about the 1830s, 1820s, 1830s, when his father became the head conservator of royal residences. And his mother had a salon. She was the daughter of artists and architects. She was extremely well educated. She apparently was very well known. And both his parents were considered to be rather liberal, more or less, interestingly, republican in the French sense of not necessarily royalist, but still were hired by and encouraged to work under Louis Philippe, who was one of those kings that was not quite a king, you know, I mean, just kind of interesting combination of what he was and what he wasn't. And so that is where Villa-le-Duc actually was born and grew up. He had one younger brother and it was just the two of them. And apparently his father absolutely adored him and discovered that when he was just 6 years old, he was extremely gifted at drawing.
0: Uh-huh. Yeah.
1: I mean, really gifted. I mean, in the sense of being able to reproduce anything he saw. But apparently also, and this of course makes total sense when you know what he did with his life, he was fascinated by construction. I just kept thinking, what would he do with Lego sets today? You know, I mean, and how could he invent new things? So this was really encouraged by his father, lucky him, who assumed that he would grow up to be an architect or some kind of designer, but that he would of course go through official channels. And what you did if you wanted to go through official channels at that time, just like for painters and other artists, was you managed to get into the Beaux-Arts of Paris, which was the most prestigious and official school. And he certainly had the means and the connections to do so. He was sent away to school for a few years and then finished the equivalent of what we would call high school, lycée. And then to the great surprise of his parents and to everybody around him, he announced that he was not going to apply to go to to the Beaux-Arts de Paris for the simple reason that he decided that it would stifle his creativity. And I find this fascinating because having spent a good part of my life training to be an artist, I really understand what he was talking about. That is, we're talking about a time when if you wanted to be an artist, you went to school and this was, you told, this is what you do, this is what you don't do. This is how you do it, this is how you don't do it. If you want to be accepted into the academy, if you want to have your works sold, if you want to be known, et cetera, et cetera. We're presaging by a certain number of years what happened with Monet and the Impressionists, who of course were the ultimate group of rebels in relation to what would happen if you went to the academy. But before that, at the age of 16 in 1830, he participated, interestingly enough, in the July Revolution.
0: Oh, okay. So he was politically involved as well.
1: You know, I almost get the impression from all the readings I was doing that it was not so much out of political conviction as the idea of being a rebel.
0: Right.
1: A lot of the different articles I was reading all over the place, both in French and in English, and everybody says that he was just basically rebellious. He had a family that loved him and backed him up, but basically he was probably very arrogant. He had a sense of himself, even as a young man. And so he participated. And one of the things he did by participating in these strange 3 days in July of 1830, he was 16, is that he helped build the barricades, you know. So you have this announcement, if you want to call it that, of what is to come, you know, that he's out there, he's going to do what he wants to do. Nobody's going to stop him. And there you are. So he didn't get hurt, but apparently the experience was something that stayed with him. The idea that he could build something in relatively short amount of time and that he could do something that was very different from what had existed before. So it's very, very fascinating to me what happened. So there we are. We have a young man at the age of 18 who has decided and really surprised his family by refusing the enrollment that was waiting for him in the Academy of Beaux-Arts of Paris. And it was really thanks to the fact that he had a little bit of money and also his parents basically didn't force him. We have to say that. Otherwise, I don't know how it would have worked out. But I have a quote because I think this is fascinating. This is directly what he said. This is what he said at the age of 18. He said, if I have talent, I will succeed whether I go to the art school or not. And if I don't have talent, going to the art school won't make any difference.
0: He's right, though.
1: He's absolutely right. And also, having gone to art school, all I can say is he had nerve. You know, I mean, he really had this sense of who he was, or either that, or he just basically did not care, right? He just didn't care. So what happened was between the ages of 18 and 20, he did something fascinating. And this is really how he discovered all of the old structures that wound up being what he worked on for the rest of his life. He spent the 2 years between the ages of 18 and 20 traveling around France, drawing. He drew thousands and thousands and thousands of little pictures. He did a lot of watercolors. I've seen a couple of them. They're really beautiful. He was really very talented. And by traveling around the country, he discovered how much there was of this heritage of old churches, old chateaux, old fortifications. They fascinated him. He was somewhere in his mind, I think, between being an architect and being an artist, or both at the same time. And so, interestingly enough, even at that age, he was able to sell a lot of these drawings and watercolors and make some money and started to actually make a name for himself by doing this. They don't even know how many drawings and watercolors he actually did. He was that prolific. He was just, and it helped develop his ideas. And one of the things that happened was that up until this time, we're talking about the 1830s, there had not yet been a ministry of what we call now patrimoine. In other words, there was no official office in France that said, this is what we do to preserve old chateaux and churches and buildings, and we take care of them. It was just the beginning of a time when people were thinking like that. And so it was also a time when a lot of people, including people in Paris, thought that anything from the Middle Ages was very ugly. And they were willing to tear things down here in Toulouse. They tore down a whole bunch of medieval structures and even Renaissance structures. And he brought to the attention of the world, basically, that there was something of value in ancient Gothic architecture. And he was fascinated particularly by what we now call Gothic architecture.
0: There's always this thing about modernizing. You know, we need to modernize. We need buildings that are easier to live in than what they built in the Middle Ages. But also, we want to preserve. And that's always a kind of a fight between the two desires, I guess.
1: Well, what's interesting is that really, up until basically the middle of the 1830s, especially starting after the Revolution, there was this disdain for all of these really ancient buildings. And there certainly were lots and lots of chateaux and churches that were starting to fall apart.
0: And we have a lot of them, too.
1: And we have a lot of them. And we have a whole lot of them, you know, and all of the magnificent cathedrals that were built, 1100s, 1200s, 1300s. I mean, let's face it, you know, it takes a lot of time and money to try and keep all of these things from falling apart. So it is fascinating to me that he formed himself, basically. And one of the things that happened, and it stayed with him for the rest of his life, was that he developed this idea, which I'm not even sure I agree with, because I really started thinking about this a lot. He also began writing. This is the other thing about him. He began writing articles and essays, which have been collected. I mean, he wrote volumes of things over his lifetime, but he developed a theory of his own. And he said that Gothic architecture was based on a unity of idea in terms of form. I'm really not sure that that's the case, but this became his mantra. I mean, this became his basic idea. And he took that as an idea that the Gothic architecture was inspired by nature. I personally, I'm not sure that I see that, but this is what he wrote about. And so what he started to do was write these articles where he said that if you want to design anything, whether it's a building, a church building, any other kind of building or an object, because he was interested even in design of objects like furniture and everything inside and outside a structure, he said, look to nature for the forms. Now, I'm not sure I see that in Gothic architecture. He insisted that that was the case. There was nobody around to argue with him.
0: Yeah, I mean, Gothic architecture to me looks very mineral and very rectangular. Like, nature doesn't do that.
1: You know, I think what he was looking at, first of all, you have the pointed arch in the basic, you know, Gothic structure, which has that broken pointed arch. For some reason, I think that reminded him of leaves.
0: Oh.
1: And then you have a little bit of the, with the gargoyles and with all of these little pieces that you have on the outside.
0: Well, that is true. It kind of, those look like animals. They look organic.
1: They look organic, you know. But what I find fascinating is that he insisted, and he started writing these articles saying that this is what you do. If you want to learn about form, look to nature. And it turns out that it's his writings, to my great surprise, really, it is his writings about Gothic architecture and looking and observing nature that became the basis for Art Nouveau.
0: Well, it makes sense because that's what it was about. It was about, you know, all the beautiful shapes and all the elaborate curlicues and things.
1: Except that when you look at a big, big, big Gothic cathedral, I mean, what you see basically is the grandeur of it with the points going up towards the sky. So I find it interesting that this is what he saw, whatever.
0: Perhaps he was looking at a different scale. Perhaps he was looking at smaller details on cathedrals.
1: Probably. I mean, you know, he was looking at something. I mean, this is, you know.
0: He was looking, we know that.
1: He was looking and he was convinced, he was absolutely convinced that this is what it was. So here's this young man, precocious in every way, who, number one, at the age of 20 in 1834, gets married.
0: That's early, even for 1834.
1: Yeah, I mean, she was only a year, I think, younger than him, a year or two young. She was the sister of a friend that he met through his artistic circles. And coming back from these 2 years of travel, he had made friends with a man who is extremely important, and important not only in his life, but in general, and that is Prosper Mérimée.
0: Aha. Uh-huh.
1: Now, François Mérimée was, if I remember correctly, about 10 years older than him. He had met him through his parents, through connections with his parents. He was a writer who was also, I didn't realize until doing some research, an amateur archaeologist. And he was designated to be the first minister of culture for this new idea that was developing in France of going back and preserving the monuments that we have.
0: Mm-hmm.
1: And he's the one who was responsible for telling Viollet-le-Duc where to look for the things that he wanted him to preserve. For instance, he's the one that came eventually to Toulouse with him to look at Saint-Sernin. He's the one that went and told him to go to Carcassonne and take a look at Carcassonne to see if that is what he could take care of. So they became very close friends. And François Mérimée became his patron. And because of his position, and because he saw what Viollet-le-Duc was basically doing, he appointed him to be a government official to help start looking at things and doing drawings. And he made him an assistant professor in what was called the Royal School of Design, which is now the National School of Decorative Arts.
0: Okay.
1: But what was funny about it is that, of course, for Viollet-le-Duc, this was not the same thing. He accepted it because decorative arts were not as rigid and fussy as the painting in the Beaux-Arts, you know. And because the other thing is, and this, of course, follows up and is continued for well over 100 years in the theories of a lot of architects, he wrote and said, and this is even as 21-year-old, he said, there is no such thing as just designing the outside of a building. You have to think about the inside too. You have to think about the beauty, the lines, the colors. Everything is a whole. This was this theme that came over and over and again in his work. Everything is a whole. You don't take just the outside. You put it together with the inside. And so he was adored by the students, even though he was their age, basically. And the reason he was adored is because he was a free thinker.
0: Right.
1: Because he didn't tell them, you have to do this, you have to do that. That part of his life, I totally understand.
0: And he also had a fair bit of privilege. I mean, he knew a lot of these people. Like, the reason why other people need to have the degree is because they can't just, you know, talk to their parents' friends and get invited to do these things. There's a lot of privilege in this story as well as talent and stubbornness.
1: And stubbornness, certainly stubbornness. So apparently his motto was, as a professor and then, of course, for everything else, this is what he said. He said, observe, copy, and learn from nature.
0: Okay.
1: This was one of his mottos at the beginning. In 1835, he visited Mont-Saint-Michel for the first time.
0: Mm.
1: Strangely enough, in the 2 years he had traveled around, he hadn't visited. It's interesting. And he was extremely in awe of the structure and on this little island, you know, and the way that it was multiple levels going all the way up to the top. He was fascinated by it. And in the next year, in 36, he traveled to Italy for approximately 5-6 months. And he financed that trip, fascinatingly, by the sale of one watercolor. I saw a reproduction of it online that he sold to the king.
0: Oh, well, there you go.
1: So talk about connections, right? And it was in Italy that he discovered other kinds of styles of architecture and work from the Middle Ages, because it's really not the same. The Gothic is definitely not the same in Italy as it is in France. And also Renaissance architecture, which there's far more of course, in Italy. By the age of 23, he became under-inspector of buildings. I'm not sure what an over-inspector of buildings does, you know, but he became under-inspector of buildings. And then he became part of the Council for the Saving of Civilian Structures. All of this, as you say, is partly because of the connections that he had. But notice the age at which he's so precociously involved in all these things, right?
0: But clearly he impressed a lot of people in high places who were impressed by his youth and his idea and his enthusiasm and his energy. Yeah, you need a lot of that.
1: And apparently, really, he was basically a self-taught architect. He taught himself about structure, about materials, about how to do all of these things. He was fascinated by it. And he was brilliant enough that he really did learn a lot of this, the engineering side of all of it. He did eventually, of course, work with a team. He had assistants and he had a team working with him. But he knew enough that he could really talk about what materials, the size of things, the, you know, the push up and the pull of things like that. He was not simply this artist that looked at the aesthetics, which is really quite amazing. So he really had a very interesting brain, let's put it that way. And then finally, the following year, thanks to Prosper Mérimée, he was given the job of becoming a restorer of old structure.
2: Mm-hmm.
1: He begins doing this at, basically at the age of 24.
2: That's amazing.
1: And it was the fact that he had started to write what turns out to be this, I think it's three volumes. The book is three volumes on the study of Gothic architecture. In the year 2000, I believe two, I was with my husband in Paris and we went to the famous Museum of Architecture that's on the Trocadero.
2: Yeah, yeah.
1: The House of Architecture, I think it's actually called.
2: C'est la Maison de l'Architecture et du Patrimoine or something.
1: Yeah. Maison d'Architecture et du Patrimoine. And upstairs was an exhibit devoted to Via the Duke, and it had photocopies and it had some of the books that he'd written. He wrote altogether about 100 volumes and essays. He was incredibly prolific. He'd never stopped. And he wrote this encyclopedia of, it's basically called the Encyclopedia of Gothic Architecture. And in which it's, I think, three volumes. He has every single detailed little drawing and his ideas about how they put it together and what they should do. And he starts, it is fabulous. It's just beyond comprehension that he was able to do this. And so, of course, this is partly what convinced them that he was the person to take care of this. And that is when he began by going around to the different places. One of the very first buildings that he was given charge of to take care of was the Cathedral of Vézelay, which is, of course, not very big. It's in Burgundy, Vézelay, I believe. It's the beginning of one of the routes of the pilgrimage route. And it was falling apart. And he started by working on that. To be honest, I don't even know how much he changed it from what it might have been originally. But then he worked on Amiens, the huge cathedral in Amiens. And in Amiens, one of the things that he did was he decided, and obviously there was nobody to tell him no, which is what's so interesting. It's like, you know, one of the things he decided was that, you've been to Amiens, right?
2: Yeah, yes. It's very grand.
1: Very grand. And of course, never completely, totally finished, but it's one of the biggest that cathedrals ever built. He decided that it would be really nice to include a gallery for musicians between the two towers.
2: Right. And he did that a lot.
1: And he did that. You know, he added it. So it wasn't just that he rebuilt and he took liberty by adding things. And little by little, beginning on working on all of these things, he said not only that architecture should be a total art, but that sometimes what you could add to or change would be better than the original.
2: Well, yeah, what's the point of making an exact copy? I mean, you start by making exact copies if you want to learn how to paint or how to do things. But then you need to change. I mean, you need to add your own claw to it. You know, you need to make it better.
1: Well, this certainly was his idea. The idea was if people asked him to restore a building, he said, restoration is not just putting it back the way it was. That's what he said. He wrote this very clearly. I mean, this is, you know, he wrote lots about it. He said, it's not to repair. It's not to reproduce exactly what was there before. It's to make it better. Basically, I think the reason why so many people objected to what he did, and he did in a lot of places, was that he basically said, okay, you want me to redo this Gothic building? I will. But I'm going to give you what my version is of what it should have been if I had been alive at that time. Basically, that's what he did. So he reinvented. He became the reason why there was a huge, huge push and movement of what is called neo-Gothic architecture in the middle of the 19th century. So at first, I think that people were simply admiring his work and they were certainly interested to see what he would do. The other thing that makes him very interesting and also a little bit contradictory, but not so if you think about it, is that he said, go back to forms inspired by Gothic architecture and nature, but use new materials. So he was not against the idea of taking cast iron, which was just being used at first time, or eventually, of course, what people like in the States, Frank Lloyd Wright did, was use new material, which was poured concrete. The idea being, this is what Viollet le Duc said we should do, therefore we can do it. This is a new material. Why not use it instead of going back to old materials? Now, of course, there's a big push for people to go back to what's called noble materials, real wood, real brick, real this and that. He said, no, no, no. He said, you can make it whatever it is you want to make it, but there's nothing wrong with using a brand new material that has never existed before.
2: He probably would not like the renovation of Notre Dame that just happened because it was trying to go back to the original as far as the paintings restoration inside. They went back to these beautiful soft hues and whatever, and they restored it the way Viollet le Duc had it. They didn't do anything that...
1: I haven't yet been. Of course, I will be this coming Wednesday, hopefully. But I was under the impression, and of course you've seen it several times since it was restored, that they brought back Viollet le Duc's Notre Dame.
2: Yes, yes, exactly. And inside, like the way they used the pigments and stuff, I had never seen it when it was freshly renovated by Viollet le Duc, obviously. But they brought back pigments that were more what they felt was like Middle Ages sort of pigments and colors and themes. But they certainly did not deviate much from Viollet le Duc. Like if they had wanted to change it to what it looked like before, they wouldn't have put the steeple back and the Gallery of Kings would be gone. There's things like that.
1: That were his.
2: That were his. Yeah, yeah, yeah. And I think what he did a lot was just pleasant to look at. He had his aesthetic. It works. It works. It's pretty. That's why we like it, I think.
1: Well, you know, thinking about Notre Dame. So for those of you who might not know this, you know, the Gallery of Kings was his invention. The apostles on the roof were his invention. In fact, St. Thomas is his face. He put himself on the roof as one of the apostles.
2: But you don't really see it from the ground. That's too far from the ground.
1: No, no, of course not. You don't see it. But being born when we are born, I've always seen it that way. You know, in other words, this is for us Notre Dame, you know.
2: That's what it looks like, yeah.
1: It's what it looks like. And it's like, I remember the first time when I found out that that's not what it had looked like before what the work he did. I was like, oh, okay. What would it have looked like? I mean, so you're right. I think that it's just because we're so used to seeing that. It doesn't hurt. It doesn't make us feel like it's something weird. It's not like putting something in some sort of horrible modern style up on top of the church, you know? I mean, it's just that he did what he thought would be an addition that would enrich what was already there, you know?
2: Yeah, and there were proposals to drastically change Notre Dame following the fire, and there was, I mean, like crazy shit, like a glass roof. That's the one that comes to mind. Well, that would have been using new techniques and new materials and make it different. He might have approved of that.
1: We don't know. We just don't know. For instance, would he approve of the pyramid in the middle of the courtyard of the Louvre? Who knows? You know, that is an interesting question. It would be really nice if we could talk to him and ask.
2: Yes, yes. Somebody conjure up.
1: Conjure up.
2: Mr. Viollet le Duc, we want to know.
1: It's amazing. You know, see, he wrote a dictionary of aesthetics and it became a reference for designers for the entire rest of the 19th century. I mean, the amounts of things he did, and at the same time, architects with diplomas constantly criticized him, insulted him, wrote articles in the newspapers saying that he was, he was a phony, basically. He was a phony. He had no idea what he was talking about. The interesting thing is that he inspired both architects and designers more in England, Germany, and the United States. where there was perhaps more openness to new ideas. And it is a fact that some of the designers of objects like Lalique, who worked in glass, or Gallet, were directly inspired not by his work, but by his writings, which is really fascinating.
2: Yes. And, you know, in France, we don't like change.
1: We don't like change.
2: It's just a fact. And you can see this in every aspect of French life, like our cooking, our buildings, the way we, even like in France, we still have a fairly strong psychoanalysis sort of therapy that people still think is valid, even though it's been invalidated for 50 years. You know, they know it doesn't work.
1: You might get some feedback from some listeners, but who knows, you know?
2: Yeah. Well, but it's only in France that we do this still. You know, we're the only place left. Anywhere else, they've moved on to different types of therapy. Anyway, we just don't want change. We want to keep things the way they are, and we resist very strongly. And so when we have somebody influential enough to make changes, it's worth listening to them, I think.
1: I agree with you, but think about Guéridon and the fact that they're reproducing something with the original materials.
2: Guédelon, you mean?
1: Guédelon. I always say it. Guédelon. I think the thing about Viollet le Duc is I find him fascinating. I like some of what he did do. And at the same time, and we'll just mention it a little briefly in a couple of minutes, there were times when what he did was ridiculous, you know? So you have to have a sort of sense of proportion in relation to his ideas that were sometimes pretty ridiculous then. So Notre Dame began in 43. It took 20 years.
2: 1843,
1: of course, his renovation. Interestingly enough, of course, he added the gallery, he added the apostles, he added the spire, he added the flesh on top, he added the chimera, which I love, you know.
2: Yeah, the chimera, beautiful.
1: Beautiful, absolutely beautiful. They scare the hell out of me, and they always have, and they always will, you know. I can't imagine.
2: So chimera are purely decorative. They kind of look like gargoyles, but they just sit on the edges a lot of time, and they get bigger and bigger as you go up on the cathedral. And they are just, they serve no purpose. They're just there to be pretty.
1: They're there to scare.
2: Well, yes, to scare the evil spirits or whatever, yeah.
1: You know, that is interesting because he took an idea that is really from the Middle Ages and just expounded on it, you know, by making them. And I think that's kind of fun, you know.
2: But I mean, they serve no architectural purpose.
1: None. They have no function.
2: One question. Since he wasn't trained as an architect and he tried to do things that were a bit daring, did any of his projects just fall apart and not work and like destroy the structure because he put too much weight on the facade or he did this or he did that?
1: Well, the project in Saint-Sernin would have probably, but it was the one that got undone.
2: Saint-Sernin is in Toulouse.
1: But other than that, I do not know. I do not know if there is any place where what he did was actually the cause of damage. That's an interesting question.
2: Yeah, it would be interesting to, I'll look into that. We'll see. But it's possible that even though he was self-taught, that he didn't really do damage.
1: Yeah, well, of course, he really was self-taught, but I'm sure he also had a team of engineers and builders working with him that did, I'm sure, give him some kind of advice in terms of how to do certain things that he wanted to do. Because he didn't simply say, okay, we're going to put a gallery between the two towers in Amiens. They had to have official people who knew how to build that could work with him on that, you know. So in any event, basically, the project of Notre Dame took 20 years. Something I didn't know was that in 1945, many of the things that the Duke added to Notre Dame were actually taken off.
2: Oh.
1: And they were put back in the 1970s.
2: Okay, interesting.
1: Now, that does not include the Gallery of Kings because that was really stonemason, you know, sculpture. But some of the details, I would love to know which are the ones that were actually taken off in 1945 and why they were taken off and why they were eventually put back in the 1970s. I really do not know, you know, it's very strange. But after, of course, Notre Dame, he was first given, interestingly enough, the task of coming to Toulouse with the famous Prosper Mérimée, who brought him here because the Basilica of Saint-Sernin, which is really a basilica which is quite famous all over France, had its roof falling in. They basically, what was happening, it was, you know, 750 years old and it was starting to fall apart. And so he asked the Duke to consider how he could renovate it. And this became an ongoing project. By this time, by 1860, he was so busy that he would go from project to project. He was never in one place for very long. He was constantly moving around the country, supervising the work that he was doing in different places. And so when he came here, he started working on what might become the project, but he didn't start actually the work for a number of years. And it was just that he took the drawings, you know, he made some drawings and he started thinking about what he was going to do. And then he actually started working on a couple of other projects, and he was given, of course, the major project of Carcassonne, which was an enormous project to do. What's interesting about Carcassonne, it's one of the few of his projects where everybody seems to know, and I don't know why, that it seems to be sort of just general knowledge that when you look at the towers of the ramparts, where some of them have slate roofs, I've seen this many times as I've been either with our groups or just with other people. Most everybody I know who's French knows that the slate towers were an invention of Viollet the Duke.
2: Yeah, it's a very well-known fact.
1: It's a well-known fact. But what's fascinating about the project of Carcassonne is that not only did it take forever, I mean, it was again like Sansonin, a project where he would come down and visit it for a couple of times a year and then go back and go work on other places. It was an enormous project. It was the biggest, physically the largest project he had to work on because, of course, it's the entire old rampart city's ancient city. But they had to first spend years getting rid of the people who were living on in between the ramparts. There were all these poor people that had built these little shanty towns that were inside. And then little by little, make a decision about how to restore the ramparts, how to put the roofs back on the towers. And in his own defense, because apparently the criticism of his choice of materials began while he was still alive, he said, look, if you go into the Black Mountains, which are the mountains that are just north of Carcassonne, he said, yeah, there are places with slate. Don't give me that, you know, about my choice of materials, you know. He basically had an answer to everything, you know. It was really interesting. And so over the years, he worked on a number of these major projects and eventually became one of these people who was hopping around from project to project, working on all of them. The project in Toulouse is interesting because he actually, I correct myself, he came to Toulouse with Prosper Mérimée before 1860. The actual work began in 1860. But what he did in Toulouse became the only example in the history of all of his work of something that eventually got undone.
2: Mm.
1: And the reason why, and it did take a long time for that to happen. I mean, there are drawings. I know I was just showing you one. They're actually still photos. He was given the charge of redoing the roof and then made the decision based on his theories and his ideas about what to do of basically changing the whole aspect of the church, which is, of course, a basilica from the very, very beginning of the 1100s. I mean, this is a very, very old church. And so he decided to change the materials that were being used and to add elements that would really not conform to the original style, because this is just one of those churches originally built in Romanesque style and where the local population decided in terms of funding it to keep it in Romanesque style. So the work he did was begun on the eastern side, and that is where he took off tile and put on top of the roofs. He put stone, which of course made it very heavy and which would eventually have made it collapse. He changed the church tower. He made an additional level. He really modified the visual aspect of the church. But he was doing this while he was running around going to all these other places. He was supervising Carcassonne and everything else. And the city of Toulouse, maybe that's because of this strange heritage of being, you know, rebellious a little bit from the point of view of the city, they were one of the few places that put up a huge resistance to what he was doing. And twice they refused to give the funds. Twice they told him to stop the thing. It took, this has become one of these soap operas that lasted for quite a while. And the reality is that the project itself was actually not finished completely because part of it got done and then he died in 1879. And the second part of it that was supposed to be done, never got done. And what happened was, and this is really remarkable because it must have cost a fortune, was that in the 1960s, so just about 100 years later, they undid the work that he did. And this is the only example, by the way, in France of what happened, which was of him being, his work being removed, literally, and the church being rebuilt with the same materials that it had been from the beginning. I have no idea how much it must have cost. It must have cost a fortune. But it's very interesting that this was one of the few examples of the refusal to accept the changes that he was going to make.
2: And by then he was older, so maybe his creativity, because the image you showed me, it kind of looks like he was going to slap on two towers and a row of kings on Saint-Sernin, like,
1: Yeah, I mean, I don't know. I think maybe eventually all of these brilliant new original ideas that were being used as inspiration by a lot of builders, architects, designers, et cetera, wound up kind of getting calcified, stuck a little bit.
2: Yeah, they were stale. They were like, yeah, yeah.
1: In 1870, this is where it is really strange, and it's a major, of course, of change in everything. In 1870, we have the Commune of Paris, the war with the Prussians, and he was responsible for building fortifications around the city of Paris to try to protect the city from the Prussians.
2: Okay.
1: Okay. I actually do not know how much fortifications were built, how many. I have no idea. I mean, I don't know physically what that involved. But what happened was he was originally

0: So I can't for the life of me find what it is he might have said. But because of that, it must have been for him something like the ultimate betrayal, because literally he up and took his family and went and exiled himself to Switzerland.
1: He had enough.
0: He had enough. And he lived the last 8 years of his life from 1871 to 1879 when he died in Lausanne, in French-speaking Switzerland, where he immediately went to work restoring the Cathedral of Lausanne, and where he began basically doing similar work that he was doing in France. And he did come back a couple of times. He basically came back. It wasn't that he was not allowed to come back to France, because of the Commune was gone by that time. He came back to supervise a couple of things like Saint-Sernin and Carcassonne, but he would hop in, basically hop out, and not stay in France anymore. And it's very mysterious to me. There had to be more going on than that, because otherwise the fact that he just had this rupture.
2: Well, Lausanne is a very nice place.
0: That's very possible. I've never been, you know.
2: It is.
0: So he returned to Carcassonne once a year, and basically the work was continued after his death, and the same is true at Saint-Sernin. He just died almost quietly, you could say, in Lausanne in 1879, and was buried there with no pomp, with no kind of official ceremonies. He is buried in the cemetery in Lausanne, and he has left behind a legacy that involves volumes of writing, all kinds of hundreds and not thousands of drawings and watercolors. And his real legacy, I think, is the idea of being inspired by things around you, because the people involved as designers in Art Nouveau, and even the architects, starting with his lifetime and going up into the 20th century, use him as a reference. Le Corbusier, whose work is nothing like his, has used him as a reference. Frank Lloyd Wright used him as a reference. All these very interesting, if not necessarily beautiful, modern architects refer to Violette Le Duc as a source of inspiration. And that seems to me what his real legacy is, that he opened up the idea that you don't learn from the books. You learn from observing, and you observe in nature, you observe everything around you. And just to quote, this is his final, he wrote this, it's almost the dictum that probably should be on his tombstone, if it isn't already, I have no idea. It says, to restore a structure is to reestablish it in a complete form that maybe didn't exist at a given moment in time.
2: Interesting.
0: Yeah. And that's it. He went out. He started with lots of fire and energy and just simply went out very quietly.
2: What, you know what, how he died? Was he sick? No?
0: No. He apparently got something, and he survived cholera, interestingly enough.
2: Gee!
0: He actually survived cholera in Paris. It sounds like he didn't have a long-term chronic disease. He was 65, which was moderate, but not super old. No, I don't know actually what he died from.
2: For as much as we talk about him, tour guide, you know, he always comes up.
0: He always comes up, always.
2: I mean, nobody's saying they're going to put him in the Pantheon or anything like that, you know.
0: No.
2: He's kind of fizzled at the end.
0: Yeah, you know, it seems to me that what's fascinating is that there is a real legacy of his ideas, a way of imagining becoming an artist or certainly a designer or an architect. Oh, yeah, one little anecdote that's sort of the irony of it all is that right before he moved to Switzerland, they gave him the position of full professor at the Beaux-Arts of Paris, which is the irony of it all. And he lasted 6 months. He hated it. He took the position. He accepted it, which I find really interesting. It's almost like his personal vengeance against the Beaux-Arts. And the students loved him. And the other professors gave him so much grief and criticized him as being still, after all those years, unqualified, that he said, I don't need this. And he just left.
2: Yeah, we're a stubborn bunch.
0: Yeah, I find him utterly fascinating. I think, I'm not sure what I think about some of the things he did, since I've never seen them before they were restored.

0: that's the thing, you know, if you don't see them before, that's how we've seen the Cathedral d'Amiens. That's how we've seen it. Like when you showed me images of what he intended to do on Saint-Sernin in Toulouse, I'm like, no, I don't like that. But it's probably because I haven't been seeing it like that. If I had seen it like that for decades, perhaps I'd think, oh, that's how it's supposed to be, you know? But I think he's an interesting guy because he brought so much novelty to renovations. And really, without people like that, we might have lost some of these beautiful places.
1: I think, honestly, aside from his choice of aesthetics, it is thanks to him that we have Carcassonne, that we have a beautiful, fully standing, complete Notre Dame de Paris, that we have all of these places. So whether people criticize certain choices of his aesthetics or not, it is thanks to Via the Duke that we can see all these beautiful buildings from the Middle Ages.
0: Very good. Thank you so much, Elise. That was really, really interesting.
1: I think I would like to go to Lausanne and see.
0: Yeah, what Lausanne is like.
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I'm Tom Power. Welcome to Q. I think it's fair to say that most people who are good at their job do it for a long time. Whether you're driving a car or building a chair, hopefully you build a number of chairs, but you know, you argue in court. Peter Fernandez is one of the most celebrated stage actors in all of Canada. He can do whatever he wants for whoever he wants, like anyone would hire him. But this year he decided to do something different. He's now also a stage director. In fact, his directorial debut opens one of the largest theater festivals in North America. No pressure. Peter will be here to talk about Taking a Leap and why he thinks we all love a good murder mystery. That's coming up. Plus, country music from Mildmay, Ontario's own Owen Rigling. All of that coming up on Q.

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1: A passenger of a cruise ship that was struck by an outbreak of hantavirus has shown symptoms of the disease while being repatriated to France. Prime Minister Sébastien Lecornu said the French national developed symptoms while on a chartered flight from Tenerife to Paris, and so all five French citizens evacuated from the ship had been placed immediately in strict isolation until further notice. Three passengers have died after travelling on the ship, two of whom were confirmed to have had the virus. After the French flight touched down at Le Bourget Airport, officials wearing personal protective equipment could be seen meeting them on the tarmac. Ambulances then took them to the Bichat hospital in the French capital. There, they will be quarantined for 72 hours and given a full assessment before being sent home to self-isolate for 45 days. France's centre-right former Prime Minister Edouard Philippe has launched his campaign for next year's presidential election, in which he is the leading contender to stop the far-right national rally. At a rally in the northeastern city of Reims in Champagne country, he unveiled his electoral team, his campaign calendar and party priorities, promising his campaign would map out a massively optimistic vision for France. Philippe gathered officials and elected representatives from his Horizon party to chart how he plans to beat far-right leaders Marine Le Pen and Jordan Bardella, who are the current favourites in the polls. And 39 people were taken into custody in Paris on Saturday in connection with banned protests by far-right and anti-fascist groups. There were among 94 people arrested in several areas in the centre of the French capital. Those arrested were detained for taking part in a group formed with the intention of committing violence and damaging property, willful group violence and carrying prohibited weapons. Police had banned a protest organised by the far-right Comité du 9 Mai and an anti-fascist counter-demonstration called No Nazis in Paris that had been due to take place on Saturday afternoon. A court upheld the ban due to the risk of public disorder. WRP News, I'm Paul McNally.
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3: You are listening to Q on public radio in the United States and across North America on Sirius XM 169. I'm Tom Power. Are you a fan of the murder mystery? Do you read murder mystery novels? Do you watch murder mystery TV shows? Are you more of a, and if you do, are you more of a Miss Marple person, a Hercule Poirot? Are you into Sherlock Holmes? Are you into Vera, E.Z. Rollins, Knives Out, St. Pierre, Shetland? Whatever your detective jam is, there's no denying that murder mysteries have endured, like for decades, whether it's books or stage or screens. Murder mysteries are some of the biggest reliable hits. Now there's a stage play, an actual like a remount of an existing play in Canada that's taken a deeper and kind of skeptical look at murder mysteries. It's called Sleuth. Sleuth was originally a 1970 Tony Award-winning play. It later was an Oscar-nominated film. It has a lot of love for murder mysteries, but also picks apart the tropes, the biases in these stories, often the more problematic elements of some murder mysteries. So yeah, now more than 50 years after that play first debuted, Niagara-on-the-Lake, Ontario's Shaw Festival is bringing Sleuth back. It's a production also with its own kind of mystery. No murder, I promise. Peter Fernandez is one of Canada's most in-demand stage actors. He's a multi-Dora Award winner. He got a lot of attention for his role in the farce One Man, Two Governors a few seasons ago at Shaw. Last year, you might remember, we had him on the show to talk about his journey in acting. He was on to talk about the Hamlet-inspired play Fat Ham. Peter is back at the Shaw Festival this year, but not on stage. Off of it. Sleuth is Peter's directorial debut. To talk about the play, the mystery around this directing switch, a great Canadian actor and now director, Peter Fernandez, joined me in our studio. How are you?
4: I'm good. How are you?
3: Congratulations. We've got lots of talk. You're having a busy Shaw, hey?
4: Yes.
3: Directing and acting in the same festival. Let's start with the directing part.
4: Great.
3: Sleuth. I'm so nervous about spoiling this. Can you do it?
4: Can you
3: give us the plot so we understand it without giving too much away?
4: Okay, yes. I just want to say that it's so hard to talk about a murder mystery and the plot in the show without spoiling anything. So if I'm purposefully, you know, vague, yeah, it's because I want people to come in with knowing as little as possible.
3: Sure.
4: You know, I know that there's the movie. I know that this is a popular play, mm-hmm, but I want them to come in knowing as little as possible. So what I will say is that Sleuth takes place in the English countryside. There's a manor house.
3: It sounded like you were wondering whether to say English countryside.
4: Yeah, I know.
3: English. Yeah, okay. It's a countryside.
4: Countryside doesn't spoil anything there.
3: Okay.
4: There's a manor house there owned by an eccentric novelist, a detective story writer, and he invites a young man over to play a series of games with him. And so throughout the night, an audience questions what game is being played, who's playing the game, who's winning the game, and if there is a game being played with the audience.
3: And is a spoiler the relationship between these two people?
4: You know what? It happens pretty early. So I'll say that, you know, minor spoiler alert, that the young man is sleeping with the novelist's wife.
3: And yeah,
4: so they have, there's a love triangle there.
3: Okay. Thank you for that spoiler, at least. As much as it's a struggle to try and talk about this without it, mm-hmm, being a plot spoiler, also a bit of a struggle in the composition. The playwright Anthony Schaffer was wrestling with two opposing views when it, mm-hmm, came to the mystery genre. What were they?
4: Well, he loves the genre. He loved Agatha Christie. He loved the form, and he identified why it was entertaining and why we are drawn to it. But he's quoted with saying that Agatha Christie in the 60s and early 70s represented an England that died 30 years ago. And so some of the tropes that are in an Agatha Christie novel, the foreign stranger, the upper class gentleman, who the story centers around and who commits the crimes and who solves the crimes, he was attacking that and our preconceived notions and our biases around why we are attached to those stories, to those people, to that mystery and those relationships.
3: Agatha Christie is so well beloved, especially, yeah, around that time in the 70s when this was debuted. How did the English audiences respond to Sleuth?
4: They ate it up, because I think it became very popular. It got adapted into a movie. I think it's because Anthony Schaffer's not just critiquing the form, he's honoring it. There's no way you can write a play like Sleuth without having an intimate knowledge of those tropes.
3: Okay, so
4: and
3: it's
4: appreciation.
3: It's not just a takedown of this genre.
4: No, because he needs to have an understanding of why we're drawn to this story or these stories for him to then exploit and subvert. Without that understanding, then it would be parody, and this isn't a parody.
3: Give me some examples of some of the, can you, without spoiling too much, can you give me an example of some of the tropes that you play with in this production?
4: Yes, yeah. So the class differences there. I think you can read a lot of Agatha Christie novels and a lot of mystery novels and see that, oh, this only happens to a select group of people. All the cards are held by a select group of people. And so when you are presented with somebody of an upper class who is maybe a little eccentric, who owns a manor house, you have an immediate relationship with that person and you start maybe siding with that person or agreeing with them on certain points of views. And the more you get to know them, in at least Sleuth, you begin to question why you found them so charming, why you laughed at the way he exerts power over another person. I think we also have a relationship in those mystery novels to, again, the foreign stranger, somebody that is coming from the outside, coming into our home. And we already associate that with a certain
3: danger,
4: type of person,
3: yeah,
4: danger,
3: yeah. Yeah.
4: Suspicion.
3: Yeah.
4: And so then he makes us question that.
3: Why 50 years on is this exciting for you to bring back? Does it speak to anything now? Does it?
4: I think there's a resurgence, or there's always been a fascination with murder mystery. You mentioned the Knives Out movies, which was inspired by Sleuth. I would say there are things in Sleuth that you can see Knives Out.
3: Yeah, because Knives Out itself is sort of a take on the tropes of a murder mystery.
4: Yeah, right. So we have both those forms exist. True to form murder mysteries, you can find that in the Hercule Poirot stories and adaptations, the Kenneth Branagh ones, that are really popular.
5: My name is Hercule Poirot, and I am probably the greatest detective in the world. I will speak to all of you in time. For the moment, I must recommend that you remain in your compartments with the doors locked.
6: I feel like a prisoner here.
5: It is for your own safety.
4: And then you have the subversions that still honor the form, like the Knives Out movies.
7: Ladies and gentlemen, I would like to gently request that you all stay in town until the investigation is completed.
8: Can we ask why? Has something changed?
7: No.
8: No, it hasn't changed, or no, we can't ask?
7: Mr. Stevens, you may continue.
4: And so those are really interesting to watch, and people get really attached to that. And so it's great to be able to go back to what some say sparked the new wave of subverting the genre, and go back to that and see how, it seems contemporary. It seems contemporary. Even when I read it, I was surprised reading the play. So I think that's why it's really valuable to put it up now.
3: In the director's note to the play, you ask, why do we keep coming back to mysteries? Mm-hmm. Why do you think we do?
4: There's a great comfort in knowing that there will be an answer at the end of the show. I think we go through the world with a lot of mysteries in our mind, a lot of questions, and we know that we're not going to get a satisfying answer to why things happen. And so we're drawn to these stories where we know that there's going to be a problem, a question, a mystery at the top of the show or at the top of the novel, and there will be little clues left, and we could maybe solve the problem ourselves. Yeah. But instead, we have this eccentric detective come in, bring everybody together, explain all the clues, all the red herrings, and tie a bow to that mystery. And I think, oh, what great comfort and joy we find in that. It's great to be fooled. It's great to be fooled, but also to feel intelligent in being attracted to these small little breadcrumbs that an author leaves. I find great joy in that. I still find great comfort.
3: I was going to say, are you a mystery fan?
4: I'm saying it didn't really clock for me until thinking about Sleuth.
3: Okay.
4: And then I went back and went, oh wait, I really enjoyed the twist. I think this is where it all started, you know, Sixth Sense.
9: I want to tell you my secret now.
3: Oh, yeah.
4: Right. I really enjoyed the twist there, and that got me thinking more. And then procedurals that, yeah, like House.
3: SUV.
4: You know, Where
3: SUV, SVU.
4: SVU, SVU.
3: A lot of people don't talk about Law & Order SUV. It was a series of cars solving crimes.
4: Yeah, half a season.
3: In an auto scrapyard, did not do very well out of Law & Order SUV. Right, SVU.
4: SVU. Yeah. So, and then, you know, the adaptations of Sherlock. Mm-hmm.
3: These were things you enjoyed.
4: These are things that I enjoyed. And then at the beginning of my directing journey, even at Shaw when I was assisting, I assisted on Witness for the Prosecution and Agatha Christie and an adaptation of a Sherlock Holmes. And so I really enjoy the form. I love being fooled and I love trying to figure out a problem.
3: And now you're doing the fooling.
4: And now I'm doing the fooling.
3: I'm Tom Power. 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
10: With the installation starting from today, May 11th, the Pont-Neuf Bridge is undergoing a huge transformation to turn it into an open-air exhibition. Entitled The Cave of the Pont-Neuf in English, this project will turn Paris's oldest bridge into a vast, immersive open-air cave. It will combine optical illusions, inflatable structures, and light displays. Well-known French photographer and street artist JR is opening this immersive experience to turn an iconic French landmark into a symbolic artwork, a dialogue between the city and nature, juxtaposing the refined elegance of Paris with the raw and untamed. The cavern will pay tribute to Christo and Jean-Claude's The Pont-Neuf Wrapped from 1985. Artist JR stated, "My vision for this project is rooted in both the past and present of this iconic bridge. I once was also very inspired by the artistic vision of Christo and Jean-Claude, and I share their idea that the mission of art is to make the public think, or rethink, about the familiar." The cave will be open 24/7 and will be free of charge to enter, and opens on June 6th. Stay tuned for more WRP Daily Cultural Tips.
11: Think of the perfect crime. The house is empty. Have you ever actually committed a crime before? Then go one step further.
12: This, as they say, is where the plot thickens.
11: Palomar Pictures International presents Laurence Olivier, Michael Caine, in Joseph L. Mankiewicz's film.
12: You're mad! You're a bloody madman!
11: Of Anthony Schaffer's Tony Award-winning play, Sleuth.
3: Don't you wish trailers sounded like that now? Don't you wish they said the names of Brad Pitt, George Clooney, you know? Don't you wish it? Anyway, that is some of the trailer to the 1972 movie Sleuth, originally a Tony Award-winning play. My guest today, Peter Fernandez, is remounting Sleuth at this year's Shaw Festival, which takes place in Niagara-on-the-Lake, Ontario. Peter was just saying Sleuth is a play with a mystery at heart, but it also pokes fun at the mystery genre. I was talking about this earlier. This Shaw Festival has another mystery attached to it, because after years as a renowned stage actor, Peter decided to start directing. Sleuth is his directorial debut. So why would one of the most in-demand stage actors, a guy who can do any role in the entire world, work with anybody, maybe the most acclaimed stage actor we have right now, why would he switch to directing? Here's what he had to say.
4: I love theater.
3: Yeah.
4: I love it. And I think when you love your career and the art that you're making, you begin becoming curious about all the things that go in to putting something up. And I was afforded, very fortunate to be able to be in rooms that are highly collaborative and allowed you to expand your vision a little more beyond just your role. And so that sparked a little something in me. And it sparked a question of, I wonder if I were responsible for a little bit more of that vision or that larger world thinking or that engagement with the audience, what I would do in those situations. And so this entire journey into directing has just been fact-finding to see, does that feed that curiosity? And fortunately, I feel like it does.
3: You weren't like the dog who caught the car at all? Like you finally got to your, and now what? Oh my God,
4: I think you have to stay curious. I right now it is feeding me in the same way I can look back to when I started performing, and that same nervousness and excitement when I start thinking about directing is present. And I think that gut feeling kind of guides you.
3: Well, what's the hardest part of directing? You found?
4: Because I'm at the beginning, and I know that a lot of directors with way more experience than me have told me otherwise, it's feeling like you have to have every answer and that all the answers have to be right. And I know you don't have to.
3: Yeah.
4: You don't have to. You have hopefully assembled an amazing group of people and you are collaborating. But the pressure is, I need to know everything and my answer needs to be the right one. And to relieve myself of that pressure, I think is the hardest.
3: Where the show's in previews right now.
4: Yeah.
3: I mean, these are the performances before the big opening night. Yeah. Where are you to watch the preview performances? Are you in the audience or are you side stage?
4: I'm in the audience and I try to be as far back as possible so the actors don't see me.
3: What is going through your mind when you're watching it in the audience during these previews?
4: What's great about having such a long preview period now is I've had the opportunity near the beginning, it's questioning every choice I've made. I wonder if I should I have made that light do this? Was it right to direct him in this way to pursue that? But I'm learning more and more that I just get to enjoy it. And what I'm doing in the audience is fact finding how they're responding and wondering if, oh, is my intent matching their response? And making minor adjustments here and there for the sake of the clarity of the show. There's a lot of information that gets provided, and there is no mystery if you don't know the information before that. There's no twist unless you know all the information there. So that's where I'm at right now. I'm learning to release.
3: You're learning to release.
4: I'm learning to let go. The show is in their hands. The actors' hands, and the crew and the stage management. It's in their hands now. Every director, this is what I'm learning from my mentors, has to learn to let go, because after opening, you're not there anymore. The show is theirs.
3: Are you acting in rehearsals? Are you jumping in and going, no, do it like this, and then you're acting the roles? Or
4: no, I. You know, it's a bit of a faux pas, I think.
3: Is it? I mean, I don't know. In theater, is it to be, when you're an actor who's a director, to jump in and say, no, do it this way?
4: Yeah, to do a line reading or anything. You want to let the actors do it. And so...
3: How did you hold yourself back from that?
4: It was a lot of me just writhing in the chair, getting excited. That's and, you know, learning to fix my face. Just going like, you know, it's a lot of like, gasping and like bright-eyed and going, okay, this is... scowling but I rarely got up. Hopefully that's true. I don't remember getting up. You'll have to speak to the actors that are in the show to see.
3: You have ample opportunities to flex your acting muscles here as well. you're also at the Shaw Festival this year in the British Farce One for the Pot. It was the farce One Man, Two Governors at Shaw a few years ago that put you on the map for many people. Do you know what delineates a farce? What is it? What is a farce versus a comedy?
4: Well, there are several kinds of farces. You know, like an open closed door farce is most common, and that is really your rapid exits, fast paced wit, a lot of physical comedy. Whereas with a straight comedy, sometimes that physical
3: nature isn't there,
4: and I think that's what delineates a farce versus a comedy.
3: I mean, farces have more fun as an actor.
4: More exhausting.
3: Is that so?
4: Yeah. I'm running around nonstop. Everybody's running around nonstop. Part of a farce is pace. Especially in this one, almost the impossibility that somebody could enter from that entrance after exiting from another one. So I think it is a lot of fun, and it is fun in the same way that I assume people who run marathons find that fun.
3: I assume those people.
4: I
3: refuse to talk to them. You've talked about how you think comedy doesn't get the respect it deserves in theater.
4: Yes.
3: What do you mean by that?
4: I think that people can easily cut themselves off from, one, just enjoying things and finding pleasure in laughter and feeling that laughter is somehow lesser than any other emotion, or laughter and joy is lesser than another emotion.
3: Yeah, do you know Phoebe Bridgers, the singer-songwriter?
4: Yeah.
3: She said people confuse sadness with seriousness.
4: Yeah, and that's what I feel. I feel like seriousness and comedy, people don't ever put those two together. But I want to bring into my practice as an actor and as a director that there's a seriousness, there's a rigor to comedy, and that laughter is a vulnerable act. In the same way that crying is a vulnerable act, and it gives access to a certain part of you that you don't get, you don't always get. And so I think that what a beautiful pathway into learning about somebody or connecting with somebody, sharing laughter. That's why I think it's important to my practice, and why people just kind of brush it off. I think there's great vulnerability in laughing.
3: Laughter is a vulnerable act.
4: Yeah.
3: And crying is a vulnerable act.
4: And the line between those two, I can only speak for myself, but there have been moments where you're crying so much that you end up laughing.
3: Yeah,
4: you're laughing so much that you break down into tears. And I think that's important to identify. That's speaking to something that's inside you. Why isn't it taken as seriously as a piece that makes you cry? You know, laughter can get you thinking about a whole bunch of things.
3: What makes it all worthwhile? You know, you got One for the Pot and Sleuth. That's a lot for one season. You said something earlier. You said, I don't know, I just love theater. What is it about theater that makes it all worthwhile for you?
4: the connection to audience, to get to put something up on stage and see that affect change, affect emotion in other people. And there's a great feeling when a group of people gather together, a community of people gather together and witness something, and even if there are differing opinions in that, are connected in a room together, can share a laugh together, can share a gasp together, breathe that same air together. I think that's what keeps bringing me back, and what makes it different from other forms for me, and why I'm drawn to it. It's alive, and then you feel it live in the audience. That's what keeps bringing me back.
13: You're a brilliant actor. I'm so excited to see your directorial debut, and more than anything, a sharp dresser.
4: Oh, thank you.
13: We're both wearing the same.
4: Corduroy.
13: Happened to me last. Me and Josh Groban were wearing the same jean jacket. Now me and Peter Fernandez are both wearing corduroy jackets.
4: Well, I'm glad that I'm on the same plane as Josh Groban.
13: You are the Josh Groban of Canadian theater.
4: Oh, that's kind. That's
13: you can
4: good.
13: Put that in your bio.
4: I'm going to put that in
13: for
4: my
13: me
4: bio.
13: If you want.
4: Yeah,
13: you can
4: on my
13: do
4: resume.
13: That.
4: Top of my resume.
13: Congratulations. Thanks for coming in.
4: Thank you. Thanks for having me.
13: True story. And I just remembered this. On the way home that day, I Googled his jacket. Like I had a picture of Peter Fernandez's jacket, and I used like the Google reverse image search. Couldn't find it. The award-winning actor and now director Peter Fernandez, his directorial debut Sleuth, is on at the Shaw Festival in Niagara-on-the-Lake, Ontario until October 9th. It's in previews now. It has its opening night May 22nd. You can see Peter acting at the Shaw Festival this year. Also, he stars in the comedy One for the Pot. That show begins on May 27th and runs also into October. Coming up on the show, what do you do when you're waiting in an airport? Probably look at your phone, right? What if you put your phone down and looked at the people around you? What would happen then? Maybe you'd get a song like this?
14: I see it in your eyes, getting tired of the same old run around.
13: I mean, I can't say much. When I travel, my screen time is like Lord of the Rings director's cut levels. That's Owen Wrigling. He'll be here to tell you how, if you pay attention to the people around you at the airport, you might get a hit country song out of it. It's after this on Q.

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2: I'm Tom Power. You're listening to Q. You know how sometimes when you see your favorite, like, relatively unknown artist succeed, like someone you've been with since the very beginning, there's a part of you that actually kind of worries a little bit? Like, you're happy that they're getting their laurels and all that, but you're also bracing for that change, that they won't seem as real anymore. Or you'll worry they'll forget why they started making art in the first place. In bluegrass circles, they call that getting above your raisin. I wouldn't worry about that with Owen Riegling, and you'll hear why in just a minute. Owen is smack in the middle of that big rising star moment. Just a few years ago, he was playing bars in around his small town of Mildmay, Ontario. Not long after that, he started turning heads with songs like this.

0: That is Old Dirt Roads, a track that went platinum in Canada. Now Owen is playing venues like the Grand Ole Opry, Massey Hall in Toronto. Also playing alongside some of the biggest names in country music like Brett Young and Luke Bryan. Owen's new album is called In the Feeling. I was so happy he stopped by to talk about the title track. And I should say, when we talked, that big Massey Hall show and the big Grand Ole Opry show hadn't happened yet. So that's where we started.
1: Yeah. Yeah. We're playing Massey Hall in Toronto, which is like the Opry of Canada. And yeah, just to get to play that stage is crazy. And the Opry's coming up and all these exciting things, new record, you know, new shows. It's just, it's a bit of a whirlwind, but it's been a lot of fun. Just, you know, I feel like I'm just grabbing on and hanging on for dear life.
0: So. Right. Riding the train from the outside.
1: Exactly.
0: Had you been to Massey Hall? Have you seen any shows at Massey Hall before?
1: I haven't.
0: Really?
1: I've never stepped foot in Massey Hall. Just seeing videos on YouTube and seeing all kinds of pictures, but I've never actually been in there. So the first time I'll get to go in there is when we're loading in production and you know, setting up for sound check.
0: And have you been to the Opry before?
1: I have been to the Opry. So I did like a, they call it the My Opry intro, and you get to go backstage, you got to play songs for them. And
0: For who? For the Opry folks?
1: For like the Opry staff, yeah.
0: Oh,
1: so,
0: cool.
1: So I did all that, and then they got the whole tour, and I got to, you know, see the circle and see the band and kind of get the whole rundown of the Opry, which was super cool.
0: So for people who don't know, the circle is that when the Opry was at the Ryman Auditorium, which was the kind of the first home of the Grand Ole Opry when it was a radio show, Patsy Cline, George Jones, Hank Williams all stood on the stage. And then they took they cut out this part of the stage of the Ryman and moved it to Opryland where the venue is right now. So the circle is where everyone else is standing. Did you get to stand on the circle yet?
1: I didn't stand in the circle, and I don't even think I tried. I feel like it's like a little bit sacrilegious to step in it until you're like playing in that moment. You know, I want the first time my boots touch the wood to be like, I got my guitar on and I'm about to sing. I'll probably be so nervous, but
0: that's soon, hey.
1: That's soon.
0: Yeah. I think the Oak Ridge Boys are playing. Like it's a big night at the Opry.
1: Yeah.
0: It's a big deal. Well, congratulations on everything.
1: Thank you.
0: I want to talk a little bit about this album. I want to talk about the song. My understanding is that you were stuck in an airport.
1: Yep.
0: What airport was it?
1: I don't even remember. I think it was LAX.
0: Kind of a nondescript, kind of boring airport.
1: Yeah, I think it was LAX. And it had been just the longest, most exciting year of my life, 2024. I played 110 shows that year. And it was kind of like my first time they just grabbed me and threw me into this world of like, now you're just going to live on airplanes. And now you're going to, you know, be in hotel rooms every night. And it was a new experience. And I had just kind of burnt myself to the ground, just not knowing how to keep up with that lifestyle and probably staying up too late and getting up too early. And I was a little bit burnt out, texting my buddy about, you know, where I was at that point in my life. And I just sent him a picture of the airport. And he sends me back this like 10-page document with different fonts and photos and all this, you know, story that he just pulled out of this photo, which just looked like fluorescent, stale lighting and, you know, people shuffling and people sitting over here. I couldn't see anything.
0: What do you mean? So you sent him a picture of just like, hey, this is where I am at the airport.
1: Yeah, he told me to send him a picture.
0: You were feeling a bit stuck? You're feeling a bit writing-wise?
1: Writing, I feel like it's kind of like, I wasn't inspired by anything at that time. Just I'd been so burnt out and so tired. And he's told me to send him a picture. And then he pulled out all these little stories from the guy at the bar who needs a cigarette and, you know, the people that are leaving town to go have the best week of their lives in the Bahamas or something. And there's people there that have just got home after being away for, you know, a year. And all these different little stories that he could just pull out of this one picture that was a mundane kind of everyday situation. And it just opened my eyes to songwriting again, and it just kind of lit a little bit of a fire under me. And then we went back to his studio in Peterborough, and we wrote In the Feeling in like 30 minutes.
0: But hold on, what was it that lit the fire underneath you? Is it that like, oh, inspiration is around me at all times,
1: yeah,
0: you know, like, or like, hey, my eyes were closed, but actually people around me are living full lives and that's all there? Or?
1: It was just the idea that you don't need to wait for something to just fall in your lap. You can just observe everything around you and pull a story out of everything and put yourself in that person's shoes. And that's the thing that kind of just like, I just hadn't looked at songwriting that way before. I was always the kind of guy that waited for that spark or that thing that made me like get out of my chair. I'll have to wake up from a dream and like go write it down. You know what I mean? I just hadn't had that in a while because I hadn't been using that muscle, you know?
0: Yeah, I think it's a nice way to look at life, man. If you think about it, I find this is something I struggle with, but I find the less I'm on my phone, the more I'm sort of observing all those kind of moments around
1: totally.
0: Me. You know what I mean?
1: Yeah.
0: How much stuff am I missing because I'm just staring at my phone? You
1: it's
0: know?
1: Crazy. I got my weekly screen time report, and it's like you spend 5 hours a day on your phone, mm-hmm. and it's like, what am I doing? I got to put that thing down and just be present. And that's my new motto. It's like, I'm trying to be present at all times. When I'm at Massey Hall on that stage,
0: don't check your phone.
1: I'm there. Yeah, I ain't going to check my phone on the stage. Imagine I pull my phone out at the Opry. Just one sec. I got to check Instagram real quick.
0: We're going to play the title track of the record. You're from, is it Mildmay?
1: Mildmay. You nailed that.
0: Well, thank you very much. I'm from St. John's, Newfoundland. I don't know anything about Mildmay, Ontario.
1: Well, Mildmay is a town of... People are saying it's 1291 now, but it's 1,000. It's always been 1,000.
0: Hold on, why are people saying it's 1291?
1: Well, I've been talking to people and they're like, you know, a town of 1,200, 1,300, it's 1,000. That's how I remember it, and it's always going to be that way. Yeah, I'm always just a little town in southwestern Ontario. I grew up there. I went to school there. I went to high school 10 minutes down the road.
0: What's it near? Is it near anything? Is it near?
1: It's near a town called Walkerton. A lot of people know Walkerton.
0: No.
1: It's near, sort of near like Kincardine, Port Elgin. It's up in that kind of area.
0: What kind of town is it?
1: It's just a town full of people that work really hard, and everybody's got their people in that town. Everybody has each other's backs. There's a lot of community support. My buddies, my one buddy runs the hardware store on Main Street. My other friend runs the bar right across the road. And it's very much just like a blue collar, like everybody knows everybody. And nobody really cares to leave, or nobody really, you know, they're just so content with being there. And I think that's what's so cool about it.
0: Let me put it this way. If you and I were supposed to go to Mildmay tonight, what's the first place you'd take me? Where would you take me?
1: Harley's Pub and Perk, corner of Main Street. It's a bar. That's where I played, one of my first cover gigs.
0: What kind of covers were you doing?
1: I was doing everything from Johnny Cash to Green Day to Weezer to...
0: Folsom Prison Blues, Good Riddance, Time of Your Life?
1: Yep.
0: Okay.
1: Yeah. I was playing some Don Williams, Tulsa Time, and Alan
0: Tulsa.
1: Jackson, a lot of Eric Church. I was just mixing everything up. And then I would toss in a couple originals here and there and see if people... turn their head, or if they told me to shut it off or whatever.
0: I'm sort of surprised by that, because what I was reading when I was learning about you is that you would go to the west side of Mildmay and play music. So because on the west side of Mildmay, there's no one who can hear you.
1: Yeah. So our farm where I grew up is just outside of town.
0: What kind of farm is it?
1: Just cash crop. We had 100 acres. My parents still live there. Just rotate between soybeans, winter wheat, and corn. Mm-hmm. And we didn't have a path that I could drive my truck from the house to the bush. So go through town, drive up the west end, turn right at the T, and there's a bend. And right off the bend, there's a little laneway down into the bush area. So I drive down there and just back my truck up to this little kind of hideaway. It's so secluded, looking over at the neighbor's field. Oftentimes there'd be deer and stuff. And I was always so shy growing up, and the idea of being in my bedroom and trying to figure out how to sing and write songs, I just felt like I didn't want anybody hearing me. So I go out there where nobody could hear the bad songs I was writing, and got a lot of the early bad songs out of me back there.
0: So how do you make the transition then to have the confidence to get up at the pub in your hometown and play there where everyone knows you?
1: I mean, that just came from, I was asked to play a gig with my guitar teacher, Roger Williamson, and his family band. I was taking lessons with him. And I did 3 songs at a Sunday matinee, and it took a lot of courage to get up there and sing, and it was scary. I was so nervous, but as soon as I got off stage, all the nerves were just, as soon as I got in there into the first song, the nerves were gone. And when I got off stage, I was like, that's the coolest thing ever, And I got in the truck and I told my parents, I want to keep doing this. And so that's when I got on Facebook and email and whatever, and I was emailing bars, and Harley's had me come play, and it was 4 hours a night, so I had to learn a whole bunch more cover songs so I could fit, a 4-hour set. And then I was playing every weekend, every Thursday, Friday, Saturday. Eventually, it was 3 days a week, different bar every night. And I started to build up this local, grassroots kind of fan base. Started with friends and family and the bartenders, and it eventually turned into I was being asked to play at the homecomings, and which are big. Every little town in our area will have a homecoming every 10 years. So spreads out like between all the towns. There's usually one like every year in a different town.
0: Yeah.
1: And there'll be thousands of people there, and they'll have like bands on the Thursday, Friday, and Saturday night. And I was asked to like headline some of those, and there'd be like 1,500 people. And it was like crazy that I'd worked my way up to that. It felt like I had made it, you know? And yeah, it's just kind of like this grassroots thing, I guess.
0: I mean, that's a beautiful thing. Were the crowds always happy to see you? Did you have any hard crowds?
1: Yeah, I think it just was. It started from a place of so small that I grew with the people. So like,
0: okay, so it no hecklers, no drunk rowdy, no.
1: Oh, lots of drunk rowdy, yeah, lots of that. But it was like in the name of fun. I wasn't ever like violent or like people throwing stuff at me on stage. It was all just fun. And I mean, I was probably having a few too. So.
0: Yeah, you were right there with him.
1: Yeah, exactly.
0: I mean, that must be exciting to have like that grassroots support come from your home.
1: Totally. I mean, yeah, I wouldn't be here without that. And that's a huge part of what comes through in my lyrics too. It's like they were always so supportive from the start. So, I mean, I owe them a lot.
0: But is there a bit of like, okay, I gotta keep trying here. So I'm going to go to Nashville and I'm going to see if I can do this. Right.
1: Yeah.
0: And like, so I'm sure there's a little bit of sadness that like, hey, I could stay a local legend forever. I got to move on. I bet there's also a little bit of pressure. Like all these people believe in me. I better do something. Is there any of that?
1: Yeah, I think so. I try not to think about it too much. I think
0: that's my job. Make you think about stuff you don't want to think about.
1: Yeah. And I love thinking about it. I love to go there. It's just, I think it's like you said, hanging onto the train from the outside, and sometimes you get far away from it, like me being on the road and realizing like, wow, I'm singing songs every night about this little patch of heaven, you know, in Old Dirt Roads, and I haven't seen that place in a year. Like, it's weird. So I'll catch myself sometimes, and then, yeah, I always try to point back and give them a shout out and come home, and when I come home, it's like I just run into everybody on the street, and it's like I never left.
0: I bet they're proud of you.
1: Yeah, I think so. I mean, I can feel it. I really can.
0: I heard you have a sandwich named after you at that pub you were playing.
1: Yeah, I got the, it's called the Corner Bar Sandwich on the Harley's menu. It's a Nashville hot chicken sandwich, and it's my signature sandwich. So
0: why that one? Why is that one named after you?
1: To be honest, I didn't pick the sandwich. they picked the sandwich, and they're like, you cool if like we, you know, call this yours? And I was like, you kidding me? I got my own sandwich. Sure, let's go.
0: It's because you're in Nashville now.
1: Exactly. So it's Nashville. I think it's the Nashville thing because it's country music and that's what I do. And, you know, who doesn't love chicken?
0: Have you had it?
1: Yeah, it's great.
0: It's all right?
1: Got a pickle on there.
0: But wait, what were you going to say even if you didn't like it? Hey,
1: it's great.
0: No, I'm sure it's really, really good. You're doing Massey Hall and you're doing the Grand Ole Opry. You're playing like pretty major gigs. I love that you're also still doing the markets, like you're doing Steinbach, Manitoba,
1: yep,
0: Mattawa, Ontario, Paradise Hill, Saskatchewan. Places I'm guessing that when you show up to might remind you a little bit more of home. Is that
1: 100%. Like going to those places, I've done a bunch of that stuff. And the further I get from home, the more I just run into home, because these places, like you get there backstage, is like, there's just like the guy that I can like put his character into like a guy that I grew up with.
0: What do you mean?
1: Like the promoter, mm-hmm, somebody who's like running the show, mm-hmm, but they're just like, their name's Dan, you know, and they have a cooler beer and they're like, come on over here. Like, we got cornhole over there. And it's like you're just in this small town and it's the best. I love playing those shows.
0: And I guess they probably have a version of Harley's Pub, and they probably have a version of,
1: yeah,
0: you know?
1: Oh, yeah. I mean, it's a different energy getting to play in a rural area too, because, I mean, people drive to come see a concert and it's like, they don't always get tons of concerts, so when there is one, it's like, we're going to throw down. We're going to have some fun tonight.
0: I mean, that's the exciting thing to me about country music, is that like when you're writing about Mild May in your case, you know, when James Barker was on the show, he was writing about where he's from, or even like folks who are writing about like, I don't know, Tennessee or Arkansas, you know?
1: Yeah.
0: These small towns, they're so incredibly specific to them. But when you travel to these kind of smaller communities across Canada and the U.S., like there is something, you understand everything in one of those songs, even if they're not about you.
1: 100%. Yeah, I feel that. I mean, a small town's a small town. And the things that make a small town is the fact that, you know, people are there and they've raised generations of people there, and it's just like, it's a culture. It really is.
0: It's a beautiful thing, man. So I want to play the song In the Feeling. So there's one line that kind of repeats, but I didn't quite understand it. What does save a spot for me in the feeling mean?
1: just, you know, I mean, when I'm away from home, I know there's people back at home that are making memories, and people are having kids and people are getting married, and sometimes I can't be back for those things.
0: Yeah.
1: And, you know, I'm saving a spot for them everywhere I go and, you know, carrying that with me. And I hope that, you know, they're saving a spot for me in there, you know, back home with the things that they're going through that I'm missing out on. So, I mean, that's one version of it. And I mean, there's just, yeah, I feel like that song just keeps evolving for me, which is awesome.
0: I'm glad. Are you going to get home anytime soon?
1: Jeez, I hope so.
0: Me too.
1: The thing is, my parents love to travel to wherever I'm at, and I'm going to see them so much that like it feels like they bring home, you know, wherever I go, which is awesome. But yeah, I'll be getting back there in July, I think, for a little bit. So
0: I hope so, just to hear the way you talk about it. I really hope you get to get back there soon, man.
1: Yeah, we'll be back. We'll be back.
0: You made a great record, and I'm so happy to have you in to talk about it.
1: Thank you. Appreciate you, man. I appreciate that, too.
0: Appreciate you. So let's listen to this. This is Owen Riegling. Oh, I heard a story before we go, actually.
1: Yeah.
0: I heard that they're coming in from Mild May to the Massey Hall show.
1: Yeah, there's a bus. I think there might be a couple buses. I think there's like 300 people coming to the show.
0: They rented a couple of buses to come in from Massey?
1: Yeah.
0: What does that mean to you?
1: It's awesome. That's how they do it there. Like, it's not the first time this has happened. Like, I got a show last headline tour in London, and the same thing. There was buses rolling up, people from back home just coming out. Like, it's the same crew that saw me at the little bar that grew to these fairs that now they have to freaking get buses to the shows, and they love it. So, I mean, there's a lot of support there.
0: You're like the Grateful Dead, man.
1: Yeah.
0: You know? they're coming to you.
1: It's crazy.
0: Thanks for coming in.
1: Thank you for having me.
0: This is Owen Riegling with the title track of his new album. The song is called In the Feeling.

0: beautiful and also really interesting album called Blurring Time. Let me tell you about it. He recorded it over a long period, a period which covered his transition from female to male. The result is this beautiful duet in that, like, Bells is duetting with his past voice, like his past voice being higher pitched to the voice he has now is a lower voice, and you hear those two voices sing in harmony. Bells, in this documentary, tells the story of making the record, also documents his own transition. The documentary is also called Blurring Time, and as of Wednesday, it's going to be out on YouTube to search for Bells Larson on YouTube. Keep an eye out for it. So I got to talk to Bells a little bit about the making of the album. Just take a listen to this.
1: I understood that my voice was going to get deep. So I felt a bit split between capturing the songs, all nine of them, as they were at that time right then with my high voice, and having the record be a sort of what-if record, singing about change and identity and transness with a high voice, or starting T, waiting, and then recording it with a voice that I didn't even know yet. I didn't know what it would sound like. And I've been approaching this record, I was approaching this record and also my life with a lot of dichotomies, a lot of either or, this, that, high voice, low voice, he, they, whatever. And then I thought, what about both and? And when I was a teenager, I watched a lot of coming out stories on YouTube of other trans guys. I didn't know I was trans until I was in my 20s, but a lot of these stories, you know, are a question of either or, before, after.
2: Yeah, I was X and now I'm
1: exactly,
2: Y.
1: Exactly,
2: yeah,
1: I was and now I am.
2: Yeah, yeah, and it's often how it's talked about in the, you'll hear it in common conversation, back when you were and now you're
1: exactly, yeah, yeah, exactly. Yeah, yeah. And the thing is, like, I don't reject that because I was, that's, I put out an EP a couple of years ago. It's called If I Was, I Am. And that's like kind of what I'm also trying to say in Blurring Time. And so that's why I wanted to marry the two. And something I think is really important to say too is I totally understand why other trans folks do feel the need to cast aside their past selves,
2: yeah,
1: so that their new selves can shine. But I think that for me, it was important to carry all of the past versions of myself with me as I move forward.

0: Bells Larson there, duetting with his former self. That is a song called Blurring Time. His new documentary, which is beautiful. It's 17 minutes long. It is absolutely gorgeous. It'll be out Wednesday on YouTube. You can hear our full conversation on the Q podcast. That is it for us today. Thank you so much for listening. My name is Tom Power. We'll see you later on. Social construct, if it is all
1: made up, why do I give up? This is Ball with the Riviera Minute. Extra police are being deployed to the Saint-Roch and Les Moulins estates in Nice. It comes after two shootings at the weekend linked to drug trafficking. Two teenagers were injured. Prosecutors are investigating claims that Nice's former mayor, Christian Estrosi, and his wife, Laura, used a municipal chauffeur for personal travel needs. New mayor Eric Ciotti has sold off 25 vehicles that have been used by the previous administration. Ballet dancers from Nice Opera

House have given free lessons to the public on the Promenade des Anglais as part of a nationwide Opera Open Days initiative. Tuesday sees the opening ceremony for the 79th Cannes Film Festival. South Korean director Park Chan-wook chairs the jury, which includes Demi Moore. Until 2021, the red carpet was replaced three times a day. Now it's just once a day. In local football, Monaco slipped back to 7th in League One. They lost 1-0 away at Lille. Nice a third bottom. They were beaten 2-1 at Auxerre. It'll be fine and sunny on Tuesday with strong winds and up to 22 degrees Celsius.

With the installation starting from today, May 11th, the Pont-Neuf Bridge is undergoing a huge transformation to turn it into an open-air exhibition. Entitled The Cave of the Pont-Neuf in English, this project will turn Paris's oldest bridge into a vast, immersive open-air cave. It will combine optical illusions, inflatable structures, and light displays. Well-known French photographer and street artist JR is opening this immersive experience to turn an iconic French landmark into a symbolic artwork, a dialogue between the city and nature, juxtaposing the refined elegance of Paris with the raw and untamed. The cavern will pay tribute to Christo and Jean-Claude's The Pont-Neuf Wrapped from 1985. Artist JR stated, "My vision for this project is rooted in both the past and present of this iconic bridge. I once was also very inspired by the artistic vision of Christo and Jean-Claude, and I share their idea that the mission of art is to make the public think, or rethink, about the familiar." The cave will be open 24/7 and will be free of charge to enter, and opens on June 6th. Stay tuned for more WRP Daily Cultural Tips.

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1: A passenger of a cruise ship that was struck by an outbreak of hantavirus has shown symptoms of the disease while being repatriated to France. Prime Minister Sébastien Lecornu said the French national developed symptoms while on a chartered flight from Tenerife to Paris, and so all five French citizens evacuated from the ship have been placed immediately in strict isolation until further notice. Three passengers have died after travelling on the ship, two of whom were confirmed to have had the virus. After the French flight touched down at Le Bourget Airport, officials wearing personal protective equipment could be seen meeting them on the tarmac. Ambulances then took them to the Bichat Hospital in the French capital. There, they will be quarantined for 72 hours and given a full assessment before being sent home to self-isolate for 45 days. France's centre-right former Prime Minister Edouard Philippe has launched his campaign for next year's presidential election, in which he is the leading contender to stop the far-right national rally. At a rally in the northeastern city of Reims in Champagne country, he unveiled his electoral team, his campaign calendar and party priorities, promising his campaign would map out a massively optimistic vision for France. Philippe gathered officials and elected representatives from his Horizon party to chart how he plans to beat far-right leaders Marine Le Pen and Jordan Bardella, who are the current favourites in the polls. And 39 people were taken into custody in Paris on Saturday in connection with banned protests by far-right and anti-fascist groups. There were among 94 people arrested in several areas in the centre of the French capital. Those arrested were detained for taking part in a group formed with the intention of committing violence and damaging property, willful group violence and carrying prohibited weapons. Police had banned a protest organised by the far-right Comité du 9 Mai and an anti-fascist counter-demonstration called No Nazis in Paris that had been due to take place on Saturday afternoon. A court upheld the ban due to the risk of public disorder. WRP News, I'm Paul McNally.
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0: Welcome to your World Radio Paris weather forecast for Tuesday. After an extremely rainy weekend, Tuesday in Île-de-France is going to see the sun again. There will be sunny intervals, light winds, and highs of 16 degrees Celsius. Normandy will also have sunny intervals, with a moderate breeze and highs of 14 degrees in the north of Normandy and 16 degrees in the south. In Marseille, Tuesday will have full sun all day with a fresh breeze and highs of 21 degrees Celsius. Cannes and Nice will also see the sun all day, with highs of 23 in Nice and 25 in Cannes. 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

0: Thanks for being with us here on the BBC World Service. In 10 minutes after NewsHour, the interview sits down with Russia's ambassador to the International Atomic Energy Agency, Mikhail Ulyanov.
1: The Americans made the wrong choice. They put major pressure on the campaign of intimidation of Iranians. It does not work with the Iranian side.
0: That's followed by the conversation this week, two women running flower nurseries.
2: 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But the one thing roses don't like is to have to be ignored for a week or two and then cared for, and then ignored and then cared for.
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3: A daring sabotage mission in Nazi-occupied Norway. The Catholic nuns caught in the crossfire of Algeria's civil war in the 1990s. And from the 1950s, David Attenborough's first zoo quest.
0: Now it's back to NewsHour and Tim Franks.
4: And a reminder of our top story this hour. President Trump says that the ceasefire with Iran is on life support and has insisted he's in no hurry to reach a peace deal. Earlier, the former Australian Prime Minister Malcolm Turnbull, who was in power during Mr. Trump's first administration, told NewsHour Trump had got himself and the world in a very difficult position.
5: The problem that Mr. Trump has is that the only way he will be seen to have had a victory is if there is a change of regime to one that is supportive of the United States. On the other hand, the Iranians will have won if they don't lose. And that's really the nature of an asymmetric conflict like that. So he's got himself in a very difficult situation.
4: One other headline, the British Prime Minister Keir Starmer is under mounting pressure to resign, with at least 70 MPs from his own party calling for him to quit, and reports in some British news websites that cabinet ministers have joined that call. You're with NewsHour. It's live from the BBC World Service. I'm Tim Franks. And they were the biggest defamation damages in history, at least as far as I can tell. When, 4 years ago, a right-wing conspiracy theorist called Alex Jones was ordered to pay $1.4 billion to the families of the victims of the mass shooting at the Sandy Hook Elementary School back in 2012. 20 children and 6 adults were killed in that horrific attack, and horrific in its own way was what Jones then decided to spew through his InfoWars streaming platform, a claim that the massacre had been a hoax designed to promote stricter gun control. After losing the defamation case, Jones and InfoWars declared bankruptcy. So, now court has to decide how to dispose of their assets. The satirical news website The Onion has offered to lease the InfoWars site and turn it into a parody. That's currently being considered by a court in Texas to see whether

0: concern, but I personally think that it's a lot of bluster. The numbers aren't really that real. And if you stay off Twitter, it's like it doesn't exist. I think his audience has been diminished. I think it's been, the whole movement's been sort of fractured. And everyone, I can't imagine that I'm a high priority for these people.
1: But I guess the other thing is, and I don't want to sound sort of too po-faced about it, but there is something still to be said for satire, for comedy, and it is just incredibly important. It's always important at all times in history, but, you know, really important now.
0: Yeah, I do think when we make fun of this stuff, it emboldens a lot of people, and it makes people feel a little less crazy and a little less alone, because they're seeing something so crazy, and when they see us goofing on it, then it's like, okay, it's not just me.
1: It isn't just you, Tim. That was Tim Heidecker talking about his plans for InfoWars, as long as he gets the green light from that court in Texas. That's it from this edition of NewsHour. From me, Tim Franks, and the team here in London, thanks for listening.
2: Welcome to your World Radio Paris weather forecast for Tuesday. After an extremely rainy weekend, Tuesday in Île-de-France is going to see the sun again. There will be sunny intervals, light winds, and highs of 16 degrees Celsius. Normandy will also have sunny intervals, with a moderate breeze and highs of 14 degrees in the north of Normandy and 16 degrees in the south. In Marseille, Tuesday will have full sun all day with a fresh breeze and highs of 21 degrees Celsius. Cannes and Nice will also see the sun all day, with highs of 23 in Nice and 25 in Cannes. 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

0: Radio Paris with the latest news.
1: A passenger of a cruise ship that was struck by an outbreak of hantavirus has shown symptoms of the disease while being repatriated to France. Prime Minister Sébastien Lecornu said the French national developed symptoms while on a chartered flight from Tenerife to Paris, and so all five French citizens evacuated from the ship had been placed immediately in strict isolation until further notice. Three passengers have died after travelling on the ship, two of whom were confirmed to have had the virus. After the French flight touched down at Le Bourget Airport, officials wearing personal protective equipment could be seen meeting them on the tarmac. Ambulances then took them to the Bichat Hospital in the French capital. There, they will be quarantined for 72 hours and given a full assessment before being sent home to self-isolate for 45 days. France's centre-right former Prime Minister Edouard Philippe has launched his campaign for next year's presidential election, in which he is the leading contender to stop the far-right national rally. At a rally in the northeastern city of Reims in Champagne country, he unveiled his electoral team, his campaign calendar, and party priorities, promising his campaign would map out a massively optimistic vision for France. Philippe gathered officials and elected representatives from his Horizon party to chart how he plans to beat far-right leaders Marine Le Pen and Jordan Bardella, who are the current favourites in the polls. And 39 people were taken into custody in Paris on Saturday in connection with banned protests by far-right and anti-fascist groups. There were among 94 people arrested in several areas in the centre of the French capital. Those arrested were detained for taking part in a group formed with the intention of committing violence and damaging property, willful group violence, and carrying prohibited weapons. Police had banned a protest organised by the far-right Comité du 9 Mai and an anti-fascist counter-demonstration called No Nazis in Paris that had been due to take place on Saturday afternoon. A court upheld the ban due to the risk of public disorder. WRP News, I'm Paul McNally.
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3: This was paradise. As modern man, we took this incredibly large eraser and started erasing paradise, modernizing the land, channeling the rivers, channeling the streams, doing unnatural things to them, making them change.
4: Welcome to Ideas. I'm Nala Ayed. The Cowichan Estuary on southern Vancouver Island is nestled in a landscape that has seen radical change.
3: Down in the estuary, it was no different. We put up dikes to keep the ocean out. We didn't want it flooding our farmlands. Historically, that land would have been allowed to flood. It was a part of the nature of the land.
4: Cowichan Tribes Elder Seith Namet.
3: As a people, our First Nation people have to depend on the new way. We can't go dig clams. Most of our harvest areas are contaminated now. We can't go hunting in the mountain. Private property. Other places we used to go. Private property. No trespassing. Our new harvest area is called Save-On. Superstore. Thrifties. That's where we go get the food.
4: But someday soon, the estuary might once again become a harvest area. Cowichan Tribes, a First Nation based in the Cowichan Valley, is working with a group of scientists and conservationists to restore the estuary, both as an ecosystem and a food system. They just didn't expect it to be this controversial.
5: In my whole career, I would never have expected to have protests against restoring the natural environment.
4: At the heart of the debate are two questions. First, what does agriculture really mean?
6: Like, this land we're on is in the agricultural land reserve. And so how do you explain to a governing body that we are actually doing agriculture here when we're not using anything they would normally use, and we're not using any of their technologies to do it?
4: And second, what to do when the waters start to rise? Work with the water or against it?
7: A decision has to be made. Do we need to armor and protect, or do we need to look at a managed retreat to allow this area to flourish? And it's a significant question, not just here in Cowichan, but up and down the coast and up and down every coast.
4: This is the second part of a two-part series called What the River Wants to Be. From Cowichan Valley, here's producer Pauline Holdsworth.
8: Standing by the Cowichan Estuary, Kim Lajimodier tells me about a version of abundance she dreams of, but has never seen. Before this estuary was diked in the late 1800s to create western farmland, it was the heart of Cowichan agriculture.
9: So I've heard numbers like 60 as an example of the number of species that Cowichan used to harvest from this estuary alone. That's abundance, right? So my name is Kim Lajimodier. I am a Cowichan citizen. I am right now the acting marine projects manager at the Lalamachin Department of Cowichan Tribes. I've heard stories of elders having to slowly make their way through a flotilla of seabirds, like having a hard time getting through there with the canoe because there's thousands of birds.
6: When the original colonists arrived, they were overwhelmed by how many salmon there were. They assumed that that massive surplus of salmon was just the way things were. The environment had created it, and so they could utilize it, and they were so happy without realizing that that was generations of indigenous engineering and genetic selection.
8: Indigenous chef Jared Kwestenichen Williams.
6: That's our weir system, or our shchet. And the shchet in anthropology is well over 3,000 years old. And so we were altering them for long enough that we reached this huge volume. Like one of the elders, Les Cheem, uses, you know, this really wonderful example that you can always tell a Chinook salmon from our river because we use those weirs so that the Chinooks that were thinner could weasel their way in between the weir stakes. And so over generations, all of our Chinook actually became much thinner and much taller. And so other relatives from nearby rivers can recognize when one of our Chinook accidentally run up their river, just, you know, cause, like, it's a unique shape.
8: People harvested crabs here, and sea urchins, and clams.
9: And then foods like duck. Like, hardly anyone eats that. This space was an important duck hunting area in the estuary, right?
6: And we would create these duck nets, which are two 60-foot-high cedar poles, and we weave a net we can hang in between them, and we chase the animals into the net and harvest them that way.
10: Would you like to hear about the plants too?
8: Yeah.
10: Like different species. There's Pacific crabapple that sort of makes the structure of an orchard-like area as well.
8: PhD student Nava Sachs.
10: There's native hawthorn. Oh.
11: Who was that?
10: Is that an otter? Yes, we're talking about you.
6: Oh, Tsiwak is red elderberry. Over there, I saw some of what we call a stakan, and stakan are our reeds or cattails, which were used for weaving and lahaik for housing. But also the root of the stakan could be used for food, and the pollen off of it was used as a flower. So it was used to eat here as well.
10: One of the most amazing parts of where we are right now is the camas bloom that happens. A large part of this estuary turns purple in the spring, which really points to the history of intensive cultivation here in indigenous agriculture.
3: Camas was our potatoes. All of the lily corms were our rice plant. And so there's chocolate lily, black lily, white fawn lily, pink fawn lily, tiger lily.
9: This plant, this gumweed, one of the fun things I learned from Les Chim's plants was that I knew this was very gummy, right? You can pick it, it has these yellow flowers when it's in bloom, and they're very sticky, and the plant's sticky. And it would make a great, like, hand cleaner. With the example given, say you're harvesting clams and your hands smell very clammy, you can find this at the beach and take the flower and the leaves and, like, rub it on your hand, and it's like it takes away the scent. And I thought, that's amazing. Thank you, gumweed.
8: But the estuary, or what's left of it, is at risk. By the end of this century, the sea levels here are projected to rise between 75 centimeters and a meter. That means the estuary will get pushed up against the dike and drowned.
9: One of the problems with hardening shores like this is that you allow no opportunity for the migration of habitat through sea level rise, right? So you just have a net loss as the water starts to rise. You don't have an opportunity for, like, the sea asparagus and other marsh plants to move up into the higher intertidal, and then the eelgrass to move up.
11: If we think about the estuary as a heart, what is sort of the state of health for the heart here?
7: I'm trying to think of a good cardiac, like a coronary bypass or whatever. No, I think... And
8: Tom Reed, the West Coast Conservation Manager for the Nature Trust of British Columbia.
7: Yes or no, and our data is showing that in the current configuration is that we may end up losing in the next 20, 30, 40, 50 years, most of the marsh habitat that remains. And once you lose all that marsh habitat, you start to lose all that ability for juvenile salmonids, shellfish, crabs, migratory birds. And you get to this point of realizing that we have an opportunity right now to do, for lack of a better term, almost like heart surgery here, to be like, you know what, let's free up this plugged artery, basically, and give this heart the ability to function.
8: To do that heart surgery and pave the way for restoring Cowichan agriculture, the Nature Trust hopes to remove a section of this dike. But that's where things have gotten complicated.
5: We have been planting native plants in the estuary, and people are screaming at us, running at us, to the point now where we need security much of the time when we are actually working on the project on the site, which is private property.
8: A little context. The Nature Trust of BC and Ducks Unlimited purchased this land from a farmer in 1990.
7: We originally had the opportunity to acquire this land looking at a time when there was a real decline in trumpeter swan populations due to lead poisoning. And a lot of the targets were we should buy seasonally flooded agricultural fields and work with farmers to plant cover crops.
8: For close to three decades, they leased the land to a local farmer who grew hay and corn for local dairy and cattle.
7: But then over time, you start to see, okay, those birds have recovered, but now we're seeing issues in the estuary in terms of resilience and the dynamic nature of how estuaries should be. And then working with the nation for the last 10, 15 years, it's kind of got us to this point of going, okay, it's time. We have to do something, or we're going to basically lose the Cowichan estuary.
8: In the summer of 2023, when plans to restore the estuary by removing the dike were publicly announced, it sparked an outcry from some local farmers who view the project as destroying valuable farmland. There was even a tractor convoy protest opposing the project, followed by passionate speeches and rebuttals in the BC legislature.
5: I'm a farmer myself, you know, I'm very protective of that. You know, that's really sacred to me. Right now, we're facing a group of individuals, you know, farmers that believe that what we're trying to do is going to erase what is so sacred to them. But really, we're just trying to do the same thing. We're just trying to do it in a way that's working with the current conditions.
8: This is Jennifer Grenz, an Inglehackmuck scholar and a member of the Litton First Nation. She's the principal investigator at the Indigenous Ecology Lab at UBC, one of the partners on the Estuary Restoration Project. They've tried to invite opponents to talk about their common goals, but for the most part, it hasn't worked.
5: And I'm so sad. I I wish I could understand how we get to this point where we can no longer create bridges of understanding and have conversation. Because I think for me, it's also heartbreaking because I am a farmer. Like I'm one of you guys, like, you know. But again, I think it's just so hard for people to accept that we have to make change. We have to innovate. We have to feed people. And this is a way to do it. And it's not a joke. It's not some radical idea. It was the prevailing way thousands of people were fed up until 125 years ago in this very spot. And we can do it again.
8: Most of the dike in question runs through private property owned by the Nature Trust of BC and Ducks Unlimited. But about 450 meters of the dike runs through land in BC's agricultural land reserve, which means to take down that section of the dike, they had to submit an application to the Agricultural Land Commission.
6: And so how do you explain to a governing body that we are actually doing agriculture here when we're not using anything they would normally use and we're not using any of their technologies to do it? Trying to also use this opportunity to raise awareness, right? Because when you are talking about Indigenous agriculture, people normally look rather confused because we've almost all been raised that we didn't have Indigenous agriculture. That wasn't really a thing, but that it's happening here and now. So now we can highlight that to the rest of the world, the rest of Canada.
8: That's a message members of the project say they struggled to get across to the Agricultural Land Commission.
5: I mean, I got asked, you know, how did Cowichan tribes know they were growing food here? I mean, you know, this is the level of ignorance that we're up against, right? Where there's not even a recognition that, of course, they conducted agriculture to grow their food, right? I have an agroecology degree from UBC. My undergrad was in agroecology. And when I was there, I basically learned that agriculture is growing food. That's it, right? That is it, plain and simple. But now it's like this definition is becoming more narrow, motivated, I think, by political ideologies, racism, misunderstanding, where it's like the definition has become settler agriculture is agriculture. So growing annual crops like corn, plants that were not part of the ecosystem here or developed here, but brought from somewhere else.
12: We have a very strange view of agriculture as Canadians, even within the Western context. So if I say agriculture, people think of their grandparents or great-grandparents on a farm, and it has a red barn, it has a Ford 1945 tractor, it has a pitchfork, it has two or three chickens, which, number one, is nothing like what the agricultural system actually looks like now. And I often like to joke that if old MacDonald had a farm, he probably lost it in the 1980s, or he's a venture capitalist now. He's not living in his red barn with his pitchfork. My name is Dr. Lenore Newman, and I am the director of the Food and Agriculture Institute at the University of the Fraser Valley. What we're really seeing in this case is a clash of worldviews, the question of what is a food system. And I find it fascinating that the land in question, although it is good farmland, no question, is being used to grow grass to graze cows for the most part. And that is definitely, as you know, that goes with that red barn image of land-based agriculture. And I think one of the critical elements here is that's not how the Indigenous peoples of BC thought of their food system. And they did farm, let's make no mistake. I think there is also, it'd be remiss not to say, there's a bit of story of willful blindness to how advanced food production was in this region. It's been overlooked in part because it draws into question that whole doctrine of terra nullius that was used to justify the taking of indigenous lands. And I think there was definitely examples of people looking at what was clearly a farm or a fish production technology and saying, oh, how weird, there's a pile of rocks. You know, it's those rocks are very orderly. And I think we do see that whole project of settlement was helped along by applying a very rigid definition of what farming is and was.
8: Like the estuary itself, Indigenous agriculture here has historically blurred the lines between land and sea.
12: It is a very beautiful region where the boundary between shore and ocean is blurred. You had to think of it holistically as, you know, a shifting zone of water and land. And Western agriculture has not really, it struggles a bit with that boundary. If we look federally, we have a Department of Agriculture that covers land-based agriculture and a Department of Fisheries and Oceans that covers oceanic food systems, and they don't really talk to each other. Now, at the provincial level, and full credit where credit is due to the provincial government, they've actually combined those ministries, but traditionally they've been very separate. And the thing is, you can't separate these two things. They're intricately linked.
8: In August 2025, the Agricultural Land Commission ruled against the Nature Trust's request to remove the section of the dike that runs through the Agricultural Land Reserve, saying it would reduce the number of crops that could be grown on this land.
7: It's really disappointing, to be honest. Like, it was kind of like we felt the decision was made in like a really colonial framework of what that definition of farming looks like, whereas we're saying actually we need to remove this dike to actually revitalize the agriculture.
12: And so on one hand, we have, you know, the Agricultural Land Commission takes perhaps the most doctrine vision of farmland. And so they're quite opposed to this because to them, what matters is acres of cultivated land turning back into a marsh. To them, that's a negative on the ledger. The Minister of Agriculture has been much more supportive because it does fit her broader mandate of connecting together ocean production and land production. And then you have, say, the shadow minister has been quite opposed, in part because there is no way around it. It's a measurable loss for part of the industry he's very familiar with, dairy and cattle. I really do feel this one is theoretically fascinating because it shows how climate change and rising sea levels and climate disruption are really going to challenge some of our entrenched beliefs and our entrenched visions of what is the right path forward. Because at the end of the day, as sea level rises in this region, we're going to lose a really critical wetland in front of this land. And that's just science. We can't argue against it. And so the argument comes to how is it best to proceed.
8: This debate is occurring against the backdrop of a tipping point in global agriculture, says Lenore Newman.
12: Globally, we're actually celebrating a bit because we're starting to use slightly less land. We think we are at a point called peak farmland, at which we currently use about 40% of the Earth's land surface to produce food. And we're getting so good at producing food through technological advance, through breeding advance, we are actually reaching a point where we can feed everyone. I mean, with the caveat, we don't feed everyone for political reasons that most of us can guess. But in theory, we produce enough calories for everyone, and we can start turning some of the surplus farmland back into wildlands. But that good news globally comes with a lot of caveats. Number one, We're still converting really critical primary forest in the tropical region into new farmland. And in regions around our major cities, including in Canada, we're still seeing land shift out of farming, sometimes the best land, shift out of farming into urban uses. And so we have these tools such as, you know, the BC Agricultural Land Reserve or the Ontario Greenbelt that are trying to fight back against that. And in some ways, the land reserve in BC has been a huge success, partly because we were really hardcore about not letting land shift out of the farming category. It's why BC looks the way it does.
8: BC is also changing.
12: BC is being hit by climate change a little harder than many other regions. We're seeing extreme heat, extreme cold, extreme rain. You name it, it's pretty well come and attacked our farm industry. And so we need to shift our mindset from preserve the land at all costs, which we really did need all through the 80s and 90s. We need to shift from that to how do we make sure this land is farmed and farmed well and farmed sustainably. And because of the need to buffer against climate change, protect our rivers, especially the salmon rivers, in some cases, we have to be asking, maybe this land should be put back into natural ecosystems because they too produce food and they protect critical environmental infrastructure.
8: After several years of delays, the people involved in the estuary project are losing patience.
7: You know, Cowichan tribes is basically stated that they were just tired of begging for their food. And that's pretty powerful. I know Jared Williams posted on Facebook a whole update, and he had hundreds of responses from people across the province basically saying, we'll come with a shovel.
13: The recent ALC decision does mean that that small portion of the dike won't be removed. And there are follow-up steps that might come from that. That's all in discussion.
8: Bethany Colfard, acting manager of the Lulamechan Land and Natural Resources Department of Cowichan Tribes.
13: But in terms of the removal of the rest of the dike and the reconnection of the rivers back to their estuary and back to the ocean, you know, that's all moving forward and the project continues.
8: By reconnecting the estuary, Cowichan Tribes also hopes to reconnect people with the land. As I listened to plans to restore this ecosystem to its natural state, I kept thinking that this is a very tangible, physical example of the idea of land back, which may be one of the reasons it's touched such a nerve.
11: Have there been any moments that you kind of really stick in your mind of like seeing community members reconnect with these spaces or for yourself about, yeah, like having, you know, the land back in that very, you know, literal and also metaphorical way?
9: Cowichan people have a presence in this valley for sure, right? For thousands of years, we've been here in relationship with these spaces on the land and in the water, instances of cultivating, you know, what's there, right? And building abundance that supports, you know, thousands of people. But we also had a huge presence on within the Gulf Islands and on the Lower Mainland. So we're like had different village sites. And with the loss of the ability to travel and just, you know, the changes brought by the modern world, et cetera, colonialism, et cetera, when people are stuck on a reserve, like illegal to leave the reserve without permission, right? Like you lose the connection to those really important spaces out within the territory. You come to a point where like a lot of our members have no access to those spaces, right? No access to those foods. As a child, I had no opportunity of being on a boat and being on the water. And so like for me, it's really special to be have these opportunities to go out, and like our crew is out there harvesting sea urchin for community gatherings. And so just like reintroducing the idea that these are our spaces and that, you know, we have this responsibility to care for these spaces.
4: When producer Pauline Holdsworth visited the estuary, the Cowichan Tribes v. Canada case was still making its way through the courts. In 2025, the Supreme Court of British Columbia ruled that the nation has Aboriginal title to an area that includes parts of present-day Richmond, BC. It's the first time a Canadian court has found that Aboriginal title and private property can coexist. Since then, the question of what land back means in both philosophy and practice has only grown more urgent.
6: I'm obviously a large advocate for the idea of land to be returned, but I just want to highlight while we're having this like chat, this is the idea is not returning everyone's house to anybody else, but just trying to return land to the governance of Indigenous individuals who know how to look after it. As I was just like, referencing, if we could be utilizing the resources that we use to produce Western agriculture on this land to produce Indigenous agriculture, no one would be hungry, right? We wouldn't have to use this constant use of like fertilizers and like heavy machinery. When I look at land return or land back, it's about returning to like wiser ways of existing with the land instead of just existing on it, I guess.
11: What's your vision of abundance in this estuary?
9: Oh gosh. So my vision of abundance is that we don't ever have to feel like we're in competition with other beings, right? That it's just a matter of course that there are sea otters and seals and sea lions also eating fish and clams and crabs. And there's so much that we're all just happily sharing this space together and, you know, and respecting each other that way. And that every Cowichan child has had the experience of coming down to, say, the estuary or one of the islands and has, you know, every year has the opportunity to harvest clams and harvest crabs and go out and get sea urchin and, yeah.
11: And then maybe clean their hands with the gumweed.
9: Clean their hands with the gumweed, that's right. That there's enough gumweed, you won't feel nervous about taking some to clean your hands with.
4: Cowichan tribe citizen, Kim Lajimodier. This is Ideas. I'm Nala Ayed.
7: Just, you can see what's happening with the dike here. Yeah. Is the there's a few spots where it's starting to slough down. You can
4: Tom
7: see
4: Reed stands on a dike built over a century ago to keep the water out. But the water keeps finding its way back in.
7: It overtops regularly. It exacerbates flooding coming down river. And so we're kind of in this, like, a decision has to be made.
4: The decision facing this community and so many other coastal communities is whether to harden the shoreline with more walls or to begin a managed retreat.
7: Like this dike we're standing on right now, if we were going to meet the 1 in 200 year flood, basically the regulatory requirements, we would probably be standing 5 meters higher and the footprint of the dike would be huge, massive. And if we did that, we would basically be signing off on, thanks for coming out, Cowichan Estuary, but we value this 100 acres of corn more than the heart of the ecosystem.
4: It's a question with deep implications for how we live, how we farm, and how we relate to water in a changing world. This is the second part of a two-part series called What the River Wants to Be. Producer Pauline Holdsworth brings us this documentary from Vancouver Island.
14: Water people say that water has memory, and that means water will go where it wants to go despite our attempts to subvert it. And if you look around the world, it's really obvious that sooner or later, water does always win. My name is Erica Geis, and I am the author of Water Always Wins, Thriving in the Age of Drought and Deluge. You know, in the mainstream culture, we have an ethos of trying to control water for what we want. But the people in my book, I think of them as water detectives because they instead approach water with curiosity and they ask, what does water want? And really what water wants is a return of its slow phases that we have disrupted with our development.
8: It's easy to imagine that when you take down a wall, the water rushes in. But the Cowichan Estuary Restoration Project has a different goal. Slow the water down.
9: So in our estuary, we have great potential once this dike is removed to really restore, I think it's 70 hectares of this estuary back to the salt marsh it once was. Salt marshes and inland marshes, of course, provide a really amazing service, right? So that they're slowing down that water as it enters the estuary, having rechannelization or allowing the river to spread out and have little side channels and slow down. We have some great work that's coming up on the island through, it's like beaver dam analogs, so like creating slow down spaces and in some cases creating what is like an artificial beaver dam, hoping that a beaver will come along and take over and allow for that natural channelization and slowing down in systems that are very flashy.
14: We have been trained to think walls are the best way to prevent flooding, but they're not. They're just not. And they function differently whether you're talking about a river or a seawall. So let's start with rivers. A lot of rivers have floodplains, which exist to absorb floods. But a lot of development has straightened rivers from their meanders and cut rivers off from their floodplains by building these levees. And the problem with that is you create fast water, which is the opposite of slow water, which is I call the water detectives globally part of the slow water movement because they're seeking to restore these natural slow phases. And so fast water scours and not only causes a lot of life systems to collapse, it also can increase flooding because you are eliminating those natural floodplains where waters can go to slow down and to enter the river system over a longer period of time. Levees are also an environmental justice issue, really, because when you cut part of the floodplain off, you're raising the water level in the river. And so that actually increases flood risk for people who can't afford a levee or who maybe can't afford to maintain their levee.
8: In other words, dikes or levees usually come with advantages for some people and disadvantages for others.
6: I live on a reserve very nearby here, where when the water floods down our river, it has been straightened and levied so it won't overflow onto non-reserve lands. But now when it reaches the reserve lands, it'll flood.
14: And then in a seawall situation, you have a lot of power from that wave energy. So if you think about North American football, like when a player is tackled, they often roll, right? And the reason they roll is to diffuse that energy of that hit. So when you have a seawall, that wave is just hitting the wall. And so what happens is it bounces off, and then that wave energy is directed to, again, a neighboring community who maybe can't afford the seawall. And you're also increasing erosion just underneath the seawall. And so that requires a lot of ongoing maintenance and money to keep it up. Whereas if you have those natural ecosystems that give with the wave, they absorb the water, the power of the wave by moving and by reshuffling the sediment and by reshaping the coast. And there was a study a few years ago in Nature Climate Change that found if we allow these natural ecosystems to be in place and to perform the role that they do, we can actually reduce by half the number of lives and property at risk from rising sea levels.
8: To get provincial authorization to take down the portion of the dike on their land, Tom Reed says they've had to prove they won't transfer flood risk to neighboring properties. But that hasn't assuaged community fears about flooding and what will happen when the ocean returns.
14: Yeah, this is a really common sentiment around the world. And I think maybe the example that I've researched that might be most applicable is in England, where, you know, there's an incredibly long coast and the government has identified millions of properties at risk of flooding by 2080 if nothing is done. And I looked at a project in Selsey, which is on the southeast coast. And basically, it was very similar to Cowichan, where a few centuries ago, the lord of the manor had built a barrier to basically reclaim a tidal marsh from the sea and create farmland. Hmm. But this area is incredibly prone to flooding. And in fact, it has like a 1-in-1 flood risk, which means it has the potential to flood every single year. Wow. And so every year they spend hundreds of thousands of pounds shoring up, you know, basically building another big rock barrier, bulldozers on the beach to try to protect it. And, you know, it's just not affordable to do this all around England. And so in this area, they went and talked to farmers and they asked them if they would be willing to give up some of their land to return to the sea. And this area is really interesting. Like, people have lived there with the sea since the Bronze Age. So there's a long history of working with the sea, and it's only a couple of centuries where they've tried to exclude the sea. I talked to one of the farmers who agreed to give up his land, and his family had farmed there for 400 years. So, you know, it was no small thing to let go of the land.
8: That farmer told her, "I walk along the trail bank, the bund, and try to recognize which fields were which. It becomes harder as time goes on."
14: I visited that project like 5 or 6 years after they did it, and it was already this incredible wetland, and there's new recreation area. There's a lot more birds in the area, so, you know, it was a bit economically depressed, and now they have an uptick in birding, ecotourism. So that was part of the process, too, and talking with the community is like, you know, it is going to change. It's going to behave differently. You know, in this case, they also talked about moving towards something better, which is an idea that a scholar in the United States, A.R. Siders, at the University of Delaware, talks a lot about. We're not just leaving, right?
8: In Cowichan Bay, Jennifer Grenz says they're trying to make the case that it's not a choice between climate adaptation and food security. Both goals can work hand in hand.
5: I think people tend to separate climate resiliency from food security. And that is a mistake. Climate change is indeed a threat to certain food systems, for sure. We're experiencing this. But in a context like this, you know, we already can draw upon knowledges where we know these systems worked for thousands of years. So it's not bad news. It's not like, oh, you know, the dikes are failing, all is lost, we can't grow food here. Now it's like, no, we need to build climate resiliency because we don't want all the properties that are around here to flood, right? But we can address that issue while at the same time addressing one of the most substantial issues facing most Canadians today, which is the price of the food that they're trying to feed their families and to provide healthy food as well.
8: The food plants they're trying to restore, like Camas, were bred to thrive in the brackish mix of fresh water and salt water found in the estuary. And it seems they're also resistant to drought.
5: In our plant nursery that we've established, that's 5 acres, we don't need to irrigate. So we planted plants in the first year and did not irrigate through a very hot summer because the plants don't need it. You know, whereas neighboring fields that are practicing more conventional agriculture, their sprinklers are running.
10: That speaks to the climate resilience and the ability to adapt that this estuary holds. It can give us a lot of clues about climate resilience, and it has been a climate resilient place for a long time, even though, you know, climate change is posing new accelerated changes and challenges. Cowichan people have been dealing with change for thousands of years.
8: PhD student Nada Sachs from the Indigenous Ecology Lab.
10: We're standing in what we've learned is the most intact portion of the estuary right now. So this is the biggest collection of native food plants that we have found in the estuary.
8: And I imagine this is an important place for your work in terms of understanding what the rest of the estuary could potentially look like.
10: Totally. I mean, I think it's a really special place because it gives us a window into the past, but also into the future. In that same vein, one of the most interesting things that we've observed is how continuous the camas beds are here and how the reed canary grass kind of marches right up to them and then almost stops. And so I think that points to the resilience of the food system that still is here and the immense potential to revitalize it elsewhere in the estuary.
15: You know, plants always find a way. They'll outlive us, right? So we should pay attention to them even as teachers when we're dealing with planting in this era of change.
8: At the end of my time in the Cowichan Valley, I went for a walk in the woods with Seth Namet and Genevieve Singleton.
16: Oh, right there together. Oh, look at that, eh?
17: Yeah, talking, singing.
16: Okay, they're happy you're here.
17: Yeah.
8: What are we looking at right now?
3: Okay, we had two bald eagles drop in to visit us. They've landed on the top of the cottonwood trees. And I don't know, it sounds like they're singing a song of happiness. So they must have just come from munching out on salmon carcasses.
16: Yeah.
3: Yeah. And so, yeah, so they come to visit and they wanted to have their little say in our interview.
8: Yeah. Against the backdrop of the fractious debate about reconciliation and the future of BC playing out in this valley and across the province, they're hoping to provide another way forward.
3: My name is Ken Elliott. I am a Cowichan Tribes member. I live on the Quamichan Reserve in Cowichan here. My Halkominum name is Seth Namet. It was handed down to me from my mom's mom.
18: Hey, my name's Genevieve Singleton, and I'm a nature interpreter and a biologist. And my husband, Dave Polster, and I have been working together for 50 years, taking care of nature. Many years ago, we were blessed to meet Seth Namet. Unfortunately, my husband has Alzheimer's, so he's not able to be with us here today, but him and Ken Seth Namet formed a very, very strong partnership. And Seth Namet and I have a lot of fun talking to children in particular, adults as well, and we've kind of made a commitment to each other to work together. And we also bring forward that I'm not Indigenous, and Seth Namet is, and that we can work together across barriers and boundaries.
3: So that relationship that we share, it is basically a subliminal message. We want the entire community seeing us standing together. Doing the work I have been doing, I've tried helping adults understand our point of view, our history, and I would say 999 times out of 1,000, you will be opposed. Everyone you talk to would argue with you. I say it's like two rams backing up, running at each other, butting heads, back up, do it all again. It was as if we both turned around and walked away going, holy cow, what was that all about? Did I win? So then I thought, it's not really worth trying to talk to adults, trying to change adults. So that's when we started going, okay, let's do these nature walks. Mm-hmm. So started bringing kids out on nature walks.
8: As they walk, Seethnamit and Genevieve talk about how both their families relied on the natural world.
3: When we walk along here, I bring the attention to the big leaf maple and help people understand that that tree, the ancestors would be looking at it, kind of basically shopping for a part of the tree that was long enough to be a paddle. And so then they would go, okay, I see the part I want. And so then they would do their bottom cut. And so then as they're splitting their material off the tree, as it goes up, it starts to narrow. And that also starts to thin out. And so they just keep using their wedges. And then eventually it'll get to a point where it's almost like the stuff they wanted jumps off the tree.
18: Here we've got all these big trees, some of them dead. Although I was brought up to always believe there's no such thing as death in the forest. Everything's just recycling around. So I use that word, cautiously. But these great big ones are the cottonwood. So there's three, I call magic plants, cottonwood, red osier dogwood, and willow. And for my family, is what put our food on the table, because it's those three plants that, used in the right way, as Ken Seethnamit was describing, will grow to these huge trees, creating shade, insect habitat, all those things that baby salmon need.
3: I ask the kids, you go home now. Doesn't matter who you are or where you're from, what color your skin is, your granny, your great-granny, or your great-great-granny was no different than my granny, my great-granny, my great-great-granny. Went to the forest for food. Went to the forest for medicine.
18: Then we often, if we have time, we love to, or I love to, but I think we both enjoy it, mm-hmm. do this string game where I've got a ball of wool, mm-hmm. and we throw it between us, and each child holds on the piece of wool and mentions something that they've seen or done in the day. So everybody's holding a piece of this. It looks like a huge spider web, and we talk about interconnectivity, that we all can make a difference, that we could all be doing something to help fish and the forest carry on together.
3: Mm-hmm. This one day I gave a nature walk on a Monday. I was in the yard weeding my pots, and this vehicle drove by, come into the yard, parked in the parking lot. This man got out, stood behind his car with his arms folded, didn't look very happy, but he's just staring at me, weeding the pots, and I thought, gee, I wonder if he's lost.
8: Before he could get up, the man left. But the next day, the same car returned.
3: Arms folded again, staring at me, watching me. So I started to approach the man, and he didn't change his facial expressions, and I thought, wow, he doesn't really look happy. I said, hello, sir, is there anything I could do to help you? Are you looking for someone in particular, or you need directions? He just looked at me, and he said, well, I don't really know who I'm looking for or what I'm looking for. And I went, wow, that doesn't sound that good. And so I was a little bit scared. He said, I wanted to find who spoke with our child. I went, oh no. I said, that

0: Is his TV on? Oh, cool, there's a hockey game on. Or I'll watch the news today. Or like me, I like to watch nature shows. And so he said we were all in our own little worlds. Dinner would be ready. We'd all go get our plate and go back to our station. And that's how it was until bedtime.
1: But that week, his son made everyone sit down at the dinner table to talk about plants.
0: Mom, why do you buy the plants that you buy to put in our yard? Mom, you should talk to the man that talked to us today. He grows his own plants. His plants belong here. His plants are from here. And so the man shook my hand, thanked me for doing what I'd done. Plants, salmon, other habitats, everything is being affected by us as modern man. And that's what I had to learn to do, is not say, oh, all you non-First Nation people are kind of the part of the problem here. What I had to do was not kind of divide the group. I had to pull us all together and clump us together. And so I call us modern man. And that's why, as because we all fit into that picture. We're all changing the world in an unhealthy way. It's not too late yet. We can help Mother Earth. We can help Mother Nature. We can help all of these gifts that the Creator gave to all of us.
2: Cowichan Elder, Seethnamut. 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This episode was produced by Pauline Holdsworth. Our web producer is Lisa Ayuso. Technical production by Emily Chiarvesio and Danielle Duval. Our senior producer is Nicola Lokšić. Greg Kelly is the executive producer of Ideas, and I'm Nala Ayed.
3: While we've been on the radio, perhaps you've been able to hear the kingfishers calling. We've had Yakala eagles calling above us, and you may have heard the splashing sounds of likely coho starting to come in.
0: Oh yeah, sneak a peek again. They'll say goodbye to you.
4: With the installation starting from today, May 11th, the Pont-Neuf Bridge is undergoing a huge transformation to turn it into an open-air exhibition. Entitled The Cave of the Pont-Neuf in English, this project will turn Paris's oldest bridge into a vast, immersive, open-air cave. It will combine optical illusions, inflatable structures, and light displays. Well-known French photographer and street artist JR is opening this immersive experience to turn an iconic French landmark into a symbolic artwork, a dialogue between the city and nature, juxtaposing the refined elegance of Paris with the raw and untamed. The cavern will pay tribute to Christo and Jean-Claude's The Pont-Neuf Wrapped from 1985. Artist JR stated, "My vision for this project is rooted in both the past and present of this iconic bridge. I once was also very inspired by the artistic vision of Christo and Jean-Claude, and I share their idea that the mission of art is to make the public think, or rethink, about the familiar." The cave will be open 24/7 and will be free of charge to enter, and opens on June 6th. Stay tuned for more WRP Daily Cultural Tips.
5: I'm Manjula Selvaraja. Agriculture, transportation, aviation, check, check, check. They all get dinged in public discourse for their carbon emissions, but not war. Researchers say it's a glaring blind spot. What is the climate cost of war? This week on Day 6.

0: With the installation starting from today, May 11th, the Pont-Neuf Bridge is undergoing a huge transformation to turn it into an open-air exhibition. Entitled The Cave of the Pont-Neuf in English, this project will turn Paris's oldest bridge into a vast, immersive open-air cave. It will combine optical illusions, inflatable structures, and light displays. Well-known French photographer and street artist JR is opening this immersive experience to turn an iconic French landmark into a symbolic artwork, a dialogue between the city and nature, juxtaposing the refined elegance of Paris with the raw and untamed. The cavern will pay tribute to Christo and Jean-Claude's The Pont-Neuf Wrapped from 1985. Artist JR stated, "My vision for this project is rooted in both the past and present of this iconic bridge. I once was also very inspired by the artistic vision of Christo and Jean-Claude, and I share their idea that the mission of art is to make the public think, or rethink, about the familiar." The cave will be open 24/7 and will be free of charge to enter, and opens on June 6th. Stay tuned for more WRP Daily Cultural Tips.
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2: Love the drama of French food myths? 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
3: It's like a Michelin star for our mics. And now, onto the show.
2: Bonjour, Emily.
4: Bonjour, Caroline.
2: We are the Real Fishwives of Paris, and we are here to unearth some of the crazy stories that surround French cuisine. Today, we're going to dig up a particular favorite ingredient of the French that is, as it turns out, not so French at all.
4: The apple of the earth.
2: The apple of the earth. That is a good name, isn't it?
4: It is. That's what the French call
2: potatoes.
4: Potatoes. Really popular in France.
2: Very popular. I mean, think about all the dishes that are considered to be classic French dishes. French fries, frites.
4: Oh, yeah. Actually Belgian,
2: but still.
4: Different episode.
2: We associate them, you know, they're potatoes, okay?
4: Absolutely.
2: Gratin.
4: Yes.
2: Pomme puree.
4: Yes.
2: Mashed potatoes.
4: Oh my God. And the best mashed potatoes in the world.
2: What, 80% butter?
4: Something like that.
2: Potatoes are ubiquitous in France. They are on every table and they are in every home and they are at every restaurant and they are just a big, yummy, carby staple.
4: Exactly. And up until the 19th century, they were pig food.
2: They were pig food.
4: Yeah.
2: That's funny. So in another 100 years, corn will have its day because right now corn is pig food.
4: God. Oh, I hope so much. Because when I go back to the States, I come from New York and every single year I go back in August and I literally just eat corn the whole time.
2: This corn is amazing, but French people don't eat corn. Well, that's not what this episode is about.
4: No, it's not. Although it could have been because the man we have to thank for potatoes tried to do something similar with corn, but he did not succeed.
2: Well, corn needs a little more processing, I think. And that, again, we should do an episode about the French attitudes on corn because it's so interesting.
4: Yeah.
2: Well, so who is this guy?
4: So Antoine Augustin Parmentier.
2: I love the double barrel first name, very French.
4: Oh my God. All of these double barreled names.
2: Imagine looking at a baby and going, Antoine Augustin.
4: Yeah, well.
2: It's a lot. It's a mouthful.
4: It is a lot. And then they all have these like weird, you know, you have these weird shortened, the nicknames, the like Jean-Jo.
2: Jean-Jo.
4: Like, yeah, I don't know.
2: Jeff. Jean-François is Jeff.
4: Oh, sure.
2: That always makes me laugh. No, it's a thing.
4: Is
2: Jeff.
4: It really?
2: Yeah, Jean-François is Jeff.
4: Oh, my God.
2: Well, this is two A's, too, so that's weird. What would you be like? An-og?
4: No.
2: He was probably just like Antony.
4: Yeah. Antonatif to his friends. But who was he? He was a pharmacist.
2: Okay.
4: He was a pharmacist in the 18th century. He didn't have enough money to open his own pharmacy. So he did whatever you do, what you do when you don't have enough money to do things and join the military.
2: Okay.
4: And he was captured and imprisoned during the Seven Years' War. And he was held in a Prussian prison.
2: Where?
4: In Prussia.
2: Where's Prussia?
4: It's Germany-ish. Okay. It's no longer Germany, but or no, it is Germany now, but it wasn't Germany at the time. Okay. The whole big, just east.
2: The middle.
4: Somewhere in the east.
2: Okay. East of here was Prussia.
4: East of here was Prussia.
2: And he was in a Prussian prison.
4: And he was in a Prussian prison. Prussian cat. Yeah. He was in a Prussian prison and he was given potato gruel to eat.
2: Potato gruel. What makes it gruel?
4: I think it's a lumpy, slightly liquidy texture.
2: I mean, honestly, like potato soup, yeah, but like that would be an interesting thing to understand. What makes it gruel? Is it that it has is also your water intake for the day? Maybe.
4: I think it's like the fact that you don't need to have teeth to eat it.
2: Okay.
4: Which is like most French soups, which is why I don't like them.
2: That's funny. They are very, very smooth.
4: I like to chew my food.
2: Yeah. So soup is gruel is what you're saying.
4: As far as I'm concerned, yes.
2: I love soup. I'm team soup.
4: Soup with chunks in it.
2: Okay. Okay.
4: But Parmentier was eating his gruel and he was surprised to find that the potatoes did not give him plague or leprosy.
2: Interesting. Okay.
4: Because that was a common misconception at the time. The French thought that potatoes would give you plague or leprosy.
2: Well, I can understand why they may have thought they were dangerous because they are a nightshade.
4: Mm.
2: And all of the nightshade plants, like peppers too, and eggplant.
4: Yeah.
2: They are edible. Obviously, they come from the Americas, whereas the nightshades in Europe are deadly, deadly nightshade. You know, they will poison the shit out of you. And so
4: literally.
2: And of course, potatoes, when they're raw, will make you sick.
4: Right.
2: Yeah.
4: As you said, a lot of these nightshades come over from the New World and they're adopted into different European countries at different times and with different levels of assimilation. And, you know, depending on where you are and what the nightshade is, people might take quite kindly to it and they might kind of.
2: Well, I know the first tomatoes were ornamental and people did not want to eat them because they really thought they were going to kill them.
4: Yeah. And the first tomatoes were also yellow, which is why the Italians call them pomodoro, which is golden apple.
2: Oh, so those are apples too. We have golden apples. We have apples of the earth. I guess apples are around food that they could relate to.
4: Well, apples also is used. Like when we say the apple in Genesis in the Bible is probably also a pomegranate.
2: Okay. So it's just round food.
4: Yeah. Round fruit. I call you apple.
2: Apple. Excellent.
4: Okay. So apple of the earth.
2: Mm-hmm.
4: So potatoes don't actually come to Europe at all until the Spanish arrive and colonize Peru in the 1530s and start bringing them back.
2: And that's where potatoes come from. Yeah. It's from South America.
4: From South America. And so we start to see them adopted into Spanish cuisine, into even Italian cuisine. But it takes some time for the French to adopt them, probably because we are already a pretty wheat focused society.
2: Yeah.
4: So we don't need an extra starch.
2: An extra
4: We've got one.
2: Grain.
4: Yeah.
2: Interesting. Okay. Yeah. So in the 16th century, we're seeing it in Spain and Italy, but it's not late until later that we see it in France.
4: Yeah. And we'll see it in parts of what we consider to be France today. So we'll see it in Alsace and Lorraine. We'll see it in Savoie. So countries that share a border potentially with Italy or with Germany, we might see potatoes. But really in central France and in Paris, we're not going to see potatoes right away.
2: Okay. Interesting. Where do you think the rumor about leprosy and plague came from?
4: I mean, I think probably what you were talking about with the Belladonna link, like the link to deadlier nightshades.
2: Mm-hmm.
4: And I mean, once Parmentier realizes in his prison cell that he doesn't have leprosy and he doesn't have the plague, he's like, aha, maybe this gruel could be used in times of scarcity, in times when there's blight on wheat and we don't have enough starch to feed people. Because this has been a problem in France. You know, when you look back in time at when there were wheat shortages, I mean, people were dying.
2: Well, because bread is the number one calorie, calorie provider for this population.
4: Up until the 19th century, the French are eating a pound of bread per person per day.
2: That's wild.
4: So when you're out of bread, you're fucked.
2: Yeah.
4: I mean, there was a time when there was, we were undecided about who should be king. And so there's this big war and Paris was unable to connect to a lot of its suppliers, its supply chains.
2: Under siege.
4: Yes, that's what I meant to say. And so there was a woman, Madame de Montpensier, who recommended that Parisians disinter skeletons and grind the bones to make a wheat substitute and make bread out of that. And it was called pain de Montpensier.
2: She sounds like a dream treasure.
4: Yeah, she's a just nice gal.
2: That's like a crazy noble woman in her castle going, oh, what could the peasants eat? I mean,
4: bone bread. Delicious.
2: Yuck. Do they do that?
4: Yeah.
2: Ugh.
4: Oh, absolutely. And it's not, I mean, it has no nutrients. Ugh. It's calcium, basically.
2: Great. These rumors, and again, potatoes when they're raw are not good for you. And you don't eat the leaves, I don't think. Potato leaf,
4: no.
2: We don't eat.
4: No.
2: So there are parts of it that are actually toxic. And there is value, but we mostly do cook root vegetables too. Although I guess carrots and stuff like that, you don't need to cook.
4: Yeah, you can eat carrot tops, I guess.
2: So there's some validity to it, but it's actually outlawed, right?
4: Yeah. So there is a period of time, I think about 20 years, where potatoes are outlawed in France because they are rumored to be linked to leprosy.
2: Okay.
4: And in 1769, Parmentier is like, wait a second, guys.
2: I've been there.
4: I think it's going to be okay.
2: It's going to be okay.
4: But it takes a long time. Like, imagine something that you have thought for your whole life is poisonous.
2: Okay.
4: Let me think of a really good, like, if you were told that if you ate, like, mistletoe,
2: yeah.
4: Suddenly everyone's like, wait a second, guys, mistletoe actually is really good for you.
2: Are you sure about that?
4: It would still take you some time to like get on board with that.
2: I feel like it's usually the opposite. It's like we think that something is safe. Well, in this day and age, right? It's the opposite. It's like we think everything is fine. And then they're like, your cell phone is killing you. Yes. Okay. I'm just going to keep it next to my uterus. That's fine. Mm. Yeah.
4: I'm just going to sleep with it in my bed with me.
2: I'm just going to sleep with it in my bed. I mean, I feel like everything is like that. Everything is toxic, like plastic.
4: Yeah.
2: Jeez.
4: Yeah.
2: We're literally 90% plastic right now. Oh my God,
4: microplastics.
2: Right now.
4: Nanoplastics in my brain.
2: If I lick this, will it give me microplastics? Yes.
4: I mean, no more microplastics than everything else already has microplastics
2: in it. Just gonna breathe them in.
4: Bottled water.
2: No. Yeah, so that's funny. It's like, I'm trying to think, like, if there's anything that actually turned out to be okay. No, it's the opposite now.
4: It's always the opposite.
2: Everything is terrible. Yeah.
4: But Parmentier thought, okay, now that I know that this is edible... And there was this famine that struck France in the 1760s. And he's like, okay, we know this is edible. We know that it's a good replacement for wheat. And if we can get the French to get on board with it.
2: Yeah, we can keep people alive. We can save people.
4: Right.
2: Instead of feeding them bones.
4: Instead of feeding them bone bread.
2: Oh, the bones for the peasants.
4: So he has to rely on a little bit of trickery.
2: Yeah.
4: Basically marketing.
2: Marketing. Yeah.
4: Marketing.
2: Yeah. I mean, the age old... You know, snake oil selling, except sometimes it is for your own good marketing, guys.
4: Exactly.
2: Trust
4: sometimes we're marketing the right stuff.
2: Sometimes.
4: Yeah. So the first thing he did was he went to the movie stars of the time, which is to say the king and the queen.
2: How do you get access to them?
4: That's a really good question. Probably through diplomats.
2: Okay.
4: If I had to guess, it would be diplomats, because that's usually how these sorts of stories come about, is you talk to someone who's close to the king and they talk to someone.
2: He must have had some sort of status.
4: Well, he was an officer in the military.
2: Okay.
4: So he would have had access to someone in the court who would have been like, hey, can I chat with Marie Antoinette?
2: Let's talk about gruel.
4: Yeah. Have I got a plan for you?
2: Yeah.
4: So he talks to the king and queen, tells him his plan. And obviously the king and the queen are excited by the idea that they wouldn't have the poor knocking on their doors asking for shit.
2: Right. I mean, this is Marie Antoinette, you know,
4: She wants
2: Louis
4: to be
2: the,
4: like
2: the what? Louis the 16th, Marie Antoinette, who are having problems with the poor, the hungry poor. This could be a good solution for them.
4: And they're really busy with their like esoteric hobbies. He's like a key collector. She likes to pretend to be a shepherdess.
2: Really?
4: It's
2: kind of sexy.
4: Yeah. She and her friends would go like gallivant out to Versailles pretending to be shepherdesses.
2: Wow.
4: Yeah.
2: She and her bone lady friend. I bet she was friends with that lady.
4: Well, we're about a century and a half away, but sure.
2: That lady was haunting Versailles.
4: Probably.
2: Okay.
4: That makes sense.
2: Yeah.
4: So Parmentier is like, hey, guys, why don't you wear potato blossoms as a sign that you think potatoes are cool?
2: Okay, yeah.
4: And
2: fashion matters at this time, too.
4: Fashion matters a lot.
2: Yeah, the media, the press.
4: And especially Marie Antoinette's hair was a big thing.
2: Okay, yeah.
4: And the wigs. So she would wear them in her hair, and he would wear them in his buttonhole.
2: Interesting.
4: So that was like a little subtle thing. That's like, you know, that's...
2: They're not giving me leprosy.
4: No.
2: Yeah.
4: Right. That's just we're saying, oh, this is kind of okay. It's an underground kind of way, but it needs to be a little bit bigger than that.
2: Yeah.
4: And so Parmentier starts thinking bigger. And he says, do you think there is a bit of land where I could plant some potatoes in Versailles?
2: Mm-hmm.
4: And Louis's like, yeah, sure, have that little bit of land over there.
2: Okay.
4: So he plants some potatoes and he hires some soldiers to stand guard over the potatoes.
2: Ah, because they're very valuable, very important.
4: Extremely important.
2: Yeah.
4: But then he's like, all right, you guys are on the clock from like, I don't know, 9 to 6 or whenever it is. And then you get to go home because it's France and you have holiday. Well, we don't actually have holiday yet, but he sends them home. But he sends them home for a very specific reason. Because he's going to hire somebody else to come in and steal the potatoes under the fall of night.
2: Oh, okay.
4: So a heist. Now, a heist. A false potato heist.
2: A false potato heist.
4: A marketing engineered potato heist.
2: Okay, I love that.
4: Because the thing that makes potatoes seem valuable is that they matter enough for somebody to sneak into the Versailles Gardens under the cover of night and steal them.
2: If this was in America, those people would be shot.
4: That's true.
2: In the middle of the night. They didn't have guns yet, did they? Did they have guns?
4: Yeah, they would have. This is around the time of the American Revolution.
2: Okay.
4: So.
2: Well, I guess he probably like ran it by.
4: I think everyone knew.
2: Everyone was in on it. Okay.
4: Yeah. Everyone knew except for the peasants.
2: Yeah.
4: Except for the Parisians who were like, did you hear? Did you hear about the potato heist?
2: Potatoes?
4: What's a potato? Should we try a potato? Should we make some gruel?
2: Let's make some gruel. Yeah.
4: This really catapulted them to popularity, but then he didn't stop there, right? So he's got his, you know, subtle winks at Potato. Mm-hmm. He's got his heist. And now he has to get potatoes in front of the influencers.
2: Interesting.
4: And who are the influencers of the time?
2: Well, I guess a lot of it's the royalty, it's politicians, right?
4: Right. The royalty, the politicians, and specifically the American politicians.
2: I think that's got to be Thomas Jefferson. We've all seen Hamilton. Thomas Jefferson's coming home.
4: Yes.
2: I'm going to be on Broadway next.
4: I would be there to see that.
2: Great. I don't think they'd let me in the cast of Hamilton, actually. I could be the king. That's it. Too white. Fair enough.
4: No, not no. Not no.
2: No. You'll be back. Hamilton is so good.
4: It really is.
2: That's crazy. Well, so also Jefferson would have had an awareness of potatoes, right?
4: Yes.
2: Being in Americas?
4: He would have had an awareness of potatoes being in the Americas, I would think. But maybe not prepared in this way.
2: Well, also, I guess if they're from Peru, maybe they weren't up there yet.
4: Yeah, that's why I'm sort of, I feel like we might have had sweet potatoes before we would have had potatoes in North America. But I'm not sure, actually. There are giant gaps in my knowledge. And one of them is actually my homeland. I don't know very much about American food.
2: I know. I don't know anything about the States. It's terrible.
4: I'm so much less well traveled in the States than I am here.
2: Me too.
4: I've been to
2: There's a friend in my neighborhood who goes to the States and does like an epic road trip every summer.
4: Yeah.
2: And I'm like asking him for advice.
4: Yeah.
2: Like, where to go? He loves America.
4: Everybody always asks me where to go in New York. I'm like, I am going to the same pizza place I've been going to since I was five.
2: I've lived here for 18 years.
4: Yeah, I don't know. But yes, Thomas Jefferson was in Paris, so was Benjamin Franklin.
2: Mm-hmm.
4: And in 1783, Parmentier has a big banquet organized where he serves potatoes in many forms.
2: Mm-hmm.
4: This is probably the first time that we see something resembling a French fry being served.
2: Mm-hmm.
4: The description recipes, as I'm sure you know, back in the day are not that detailed.
2: No.
4: It's like cut potatoes into bits and fry them in oil.
2: Yeah.
4: That's a French fry.
2: That is a French fry. Yeah.
4: Right. But we don't know what kind of bits. We don't know what kind of oil. We don't know for how long or at what temperature. Like home cooks were just kind of like getting on with it.
2: Yeah. But oh my God, you cook it till it's done, guys. We don't need these complicated recipes.
4: You cook it till it's done.
2: And
4: so some people do now say that it's because of this dinner that French fries were served at the White House for the first time.
2: Oh.
4: So that's probably actually, all things considered, and we will do an episode on French fries, but I'll just say this one thing, which is that probably the reason why in English we call French fries is because Americans discovered them in France.
2: Interesting.
4: Even though we probably have the Belgians to thank for the actual French fry as we know it today.
2: I mean, the thing is, if potatoes were becoming more widespread, somebody probably in more than one place is going to be like, maybe we should deep fry this shit. You know,
4: generally speaking, that's a good way to deal with new unfamiliar foods is deep fry that shit.
2: It's not gonna suck, mm-mm. You know?
4: So there is, of course, one more piece of this puzzle. We are in France.
2: Is it paperwork?
4: It is indeed bureaucracy.
2: Great.
4: So while Parmentier is increasing sort of the marketing appeal of the potato, he's also slowly but surely working his way through the French administration when it comes to the potato.
2: It's not outlawed at this point.
4: It's no longer outlawed, but he's looking for sort of grants and widespread recognition.
2: To bring it to the people, basically.
4: Yeah.
2: Okay.
4: Yes, exactly.
2: He really does believe that he wants to help people. He wants to feed the poor.
4: He absolutely does.
2: I love that.
4: Well, he wants to feed the poor. He wants to make sure that we have something we can fall back on if wheat fails us.
2: Which it has done.
4: Multiple times.
2: Mm-hmm.
4: Bone bread. And so in 1771, he appeals to have the potato declared officially edible.
2: I love that.
4: Which is
2: officially edible.
4: The Frenchest of things.
2: Is there a list of what's edible and what isn't
4: officially
2: here?
4: Officially edible.
2: Probably.
4: Yeah. And so he succeeds in 1772. The potato is declared officially edible by French standards.
2: And, you know, we're talking about like marketing and the media. Are people... Are people writing about this in like tabloids and spreading it around? Is that how information is disseminated?
4: That, and also, I mean, if we think about like a proto meme, yeah, like cartoons. Like cartoons. Caricatures.
2: Yeah.
4: We're seeing, you know, the fact that Marie Antoinette is wearing potato blossoms in her hair is going to be in caricatures.
2: Interesting.
4: Paul Malcher himself is going to become a little bit of a caricature.
2: Okay.
4: But that's what gets people talking about it. I mean, humor works to get a message out. And so having Paul Malcher constantly be, this being his soapbox that he's standing on, means that that's what he becomes associated with. And actually, it means that when it comes time to name the potato, to come up with a name for it in French. I mean, we said apple of the earth, literally the word in French for is pomme de terre.
2: Pomme de terre.
4: But there are other possibilities.
2: Okay.
4: And somebody at, I mean, there is the idea surfaced of naming it the parmentier, calling potatoes after parmentier.
2: Okay. It's a mouthful.
4: I mean, it is. He works really, really hard on potatoes marketing campaign.
2: Yeah.
4: Tries to apply the same thing to corn.
2: Doesn't work out.
4: It doesn't
2: work. We got to do an episode on corn because it's so interesting that French people do not understand corn. Well, the name parmentier has stuck around.
4: It has.
2: Because one of the classic dishes is a chi parmentier. That is basically the French version of like a shepherd's pie. And that could be duck or beef or honestly anything. And it's a meat filling covered with mashed potatoes on top. It's the same as cottage pie, shepherd's pie.
4: Yeah.
2: I think duck confit is really typical.
4: Yep. Absolutely.
2: Or beef mince.
4: Yeah.
2: And that's something that you make. It's something that you buy at a traiteur. It's something that is absolutely warming and delicious.
4: Yeah. And it's you get in the school cafeteria.
2: Yeah, school cafeteria. So everyone would know the name. I mean, the name parmentier is a recipe that everybody knows. I don't know if French people necessarily all know the true story of it, but he did become immortalized.
4: He did.
2: In potatoes.
4: Yeah. And I mean, I don't think all French people would know the story of it at all, but it is funny. If you go to Paris and you go to Père Lachaise Cemetery.
2: Uh-huh.
4: That's where Parmentier is buried.
2: Okay.
4: And so on his tombstone, you've got engravings of corn and potatoes.
2: Okay.
4: And all around his grave, people leave potatoes. And I even once saw one, I used to run guided walking tours of Père Lachaise Cemetery, and I once saw one where someone had written in Sharpie on a potato, "Merci pour les frites." Thank you for the fries.
2: Oh, that's really sweet.
4: So some people know.
2: I mean, that's so cool. And I love that, like, you know, he was... I just love that there was a reason behind it. But he used the tools at his disposal to basically try to help people. And it is true that potatoes really do form the basis for a lot of cuisine. They feed you, you know, they are good calories.
4: Yeah, they are. And I mean, we've also seen that potatoes really came to the aid of the French following the French Revolution when there was a shortage of wheat. And then, you know, when potatoes have also been in shortage, we've seen the repercussions on the French people. So, for example, during World War II, when there wasn't enough wheat to feed everybody, when the Germans were requisitioning pretty much everything, they took the potatoes and the French had to eat Jerusalem artichokes. And that's a lot harder on the digestion than
2: potatoes. Not the same thing. Mm-mm. No. Well, thank you so much, Emily. You are the ultimate fishwife. I feel like Parmentier's a fishwife too.
4: I think so, too.
2: Yeah, he was a troublemaker.
4: He was messing things up. He was using the tools at his disposal. Yeah. He was being loud. And using multiple entry points to try and get potatoes onto the plates of the poor.
2: You know, he was a fishwife, too.
4: Yeah. So eat a French fry in his honor.
2: Eat a French fry in his honor. Go visit his grave. Leave a potato.
4: Yeah.
2: And dump a basket of fries over his grave. And it's honoring him, you know? We are the real fishwives of Paris. And so are you. And so is he.
4: À bientôt.
2: Au revoir.
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